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1: 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On today's edition of The Plumb Line, I'm continuing a visit with Jim Osman and Justin Peters. We're talking about God's love and different types, we could say, or characteristics of the love of God, and we're going to start this off by, I brought up three different dimensions, distinct dimensions that help us understand his character, his relationship to humanity, his love, and one of those is the love of complacency. We spent a fair amount of time talking about that one, and that one is reserved for those who are his. If you belong to Jesus Christ, if your faith, your trust is in him and in him alone, you have this love of complacency that God expresses toward you. He delights in you. And then there are a couple other types, love of benevolence and love of beneficence. And so let's take the benevolence one. And I'm just reading here again from this Abundant Love column by R.C. Sproul. He says, benevolence is derived from the Latin prefix bene, which means well or good. It is the root for the word will. And God offers this benevolent love essentially to all. This one is available to all. And it's explained this way. God does not, quote-unquote, delight in the death of the wicked, even though he decrees it. His judgments upon evil are rooted in his righteousness, not in some distorted malice in his character. Like an earthly judge weeps when he sends the guilty for punishment, God rejoices in the justness of it, but gets no glee from the pain of those justly punished. So the love of benevolence or goodwill extends to all people without distinction. God is loving in this sense, even to the damned, Sproul says. So share some thoughts on that. Any verses maybe that come to your mind that would relate to that?
3: Yeah, Jay, I can think of a couple of references to that, even in the book of Romans and in Matthew and other places where the love of God is described in terms of the benevolence or the kindness that he shows to all of his creatures. And it would be important for us to remember that God owes that kind of love to none. Even if he did not love any of his creatures in that way, it would be no defect in him to not love unworthy creatures. But that the love of benevolence or kindness that he shows to us in that he gives rain on the just and the unjust. He allows us to eat good food, to see beautiful sunsets, to enjoy the delights of family and marriage and life in this world. And the kindnesses and the graces that he shows us continually are all evidences of that benevolent love that God has for us. And he shows this to all of his creatures. Everybody, even those who suffer the most in this world,

0: still enjoy things that we don't deserve to enjoy. We still experience goodnesses that we don't deserve to experience. So that love that God has is a general love. Everybody gets to enjoy it. All of creation gets to enjoy it. He shows kindness in providing food for even the sparrows of the air and the birds and the cattle of the field. He shows those graces to all of his creatures because that's the kind of God that he is. And it is out of that love that his special and redeeming love flows.
1: Yeah. Justin, I'll let you jump in just a second here, but let me mention, because the love of beneficence is closely linked to this love of benevolence, and Sproul describes it this way, that the difference is between disposition and action. And so the benevolence is, well, he puts it this way, I may feel well disposed towards someone, but my goodwill remains unknown until or unless I manifest it by some action. So the beneficence is the acts of kindness or charity, or, you know, even the what you mentioned about the rain falling on the righteous and the unrighteous, that would be an act of God's love for us. Mm-hmm. And so, and a scripture here that I'll go ahead and read, and then we can talk about this a little bit, that is brought up regarding those who benefit from God's providence and his this type of love for them. And was when Jesus said in Matthew chapter 5, you've heard it was said, you shall love your neighbor and hate your enemy. But I say to you, love your enemies, bless those who curse you, do good to those who hate you, and pray for those who spitefully use you and persecute you, that you may be sons of your Father in heaven. And now we get this sun and rain aspect, for he makes his sun rise on the evil and on the good and sends rain on the just and the unjust. For if you love those who love you, what reward have you? Find that in again in Matthew chapter 5, but that's this whole idea of God's beneficent and benevolent love, huh?
2: That's right, Jay. We are to do good to our enemies, pray for those who hate us, persecute us as Christians. And I think rooted in that is it can only spring forth from a right understanding of human nature and who we are apart from Christ. It goes back to what we were talking about a little bit ago, that there is nothing of any intrinsic value in and of ourselves that makes us better than others. As a Christian, I understand that God did not save me because I'm a better person than the wino under the bridge or the druggie, whatever. I'm not better than those people. I'm just as sinful, just as depraved as they are. And so if God extends to me his undeserved love and mercy and saves me, then how much more should I extend love and mercy to those who would persecute me? Because whatever someone else does to me or to Jim or to you, that pales in comparison to what we have done to God in our sin. So if God extends mercy towards us, we should certainly extend mercy towards others and pray for those who are our enemies, enemies of the gospel. We should pray for them and we should love them enough to tell them the truth and love them enough to share the good news of the gospel with them.
1: Yeah. Well, let me extend that a little bit, or maybe not extend it, but ask you something even further or deeper on that, in that, you know, it's fairly easy for us to say, yeah, I love my enemies, and even say to the enemy, you know, I love you, I'm praying for you, and so on. But love is more than just an emotion or words. You know, we have to understand, especially talking about, you know, our relationships with our wives, we better understand that it's a lot more than just saying I love you to them. And so that relates to the enemies as well. There are also actions that we need to do for the good of others, even for our enemies.
0: Yeah, we have to show love. We have to be willing to forgive. We have to be willing to pursue reconciliation and peace with all men and be gracious and heap coals of fire on them in a desire to show them good and show them the love of Christ. You know, Jesus demonstrated the same kind of love, even praying for the forgiveness of those who were crucifying him because he said they don't know what they're doing. That should be our desire. And the way in which we should approach our enemies is not one of hatred or hostility or resentment, vindictiveness or revenge, but we're to leave that to the hand of God and demonstrate the beneficial and benevolent love of God, even to those who oppose us and hate us. It doesn't mean that we go along with what they're doing. It doesn't mean that we join forces with them, but we have to show them grace and kindness, even while opposing the wicked and evil that they might be doing.
1: Yeah, very well put. Well, and at the same time as this benevolent and beneficent love are universal, extended to all of humanity, there's also the reality that the scriptures say, and you brought this up, Justin, you know, in one of the earlier segments, that God does hate in many cases. The word hate is used, whether it's hating the sinner, hating the, you know, the wickedness, hating the wicked, and so on. So let's go ahead and shift to that a little bit here, and we'll start down this road, and we'll probably have to go to the break. break and then come back and do more on it. But there is that reality. There is the, you know, well-known verse that you have to deal with when you think about this that says, "Yet I have loved Jacob, but Esau I have hated, I have turned his mountains into a wasteland and left his inheritance to the desert jackals." That is from Malachi, actually, Malachi chapter 1, but it's quoted in Romans as well. The Apostle Paul quotes that in Romans chapter 9. So let's take this on here. You know, what on earth is going on there? God hates somebody?
2: Yeah, that's right. He does. And we shouldn't sugarcoat scripture or pretend like it doesn't say what it says. Multiple examples in the book of Psalms. As I said, in the first 50 chapters, 14 or 15 different verses that talk about God hating people. Malachi 1, Jacob I loved, but Esau I hated. We can't water that down and just say, oh, well, that just means that God loved Jacob more and he still loved Esau, but just a lesser love. No, it says he hated Esau. He hates those who do evil. He hates all workers of iniquity. Psalm chapter 7, verses 11 through 13, God is a righteous judge and a God who has indignation, anger, indignation every day. If a man does not repent, he will sharpen his sword. He has bent his bow and prepared it. He has also prepared for himself deadly weapons. He makes his arrows fiery shafts. So picture God, as it were, with a bow and arrow, and he has the bow of his wrath pulled back to full draw and just waiting to release the fiery arrows of his wrath. He does hate people, and yet he can love people in a sense and hate them at the same time. The common graces that he extends to people, lost and saved alike, elect and non-elect alike, the niceties of life. You know, Jay, we've got to understand that we deserve nothing but the wrath of God. That is all that God truly does owe us, is his wrath, because we are all sinners. We have all rebelled against God. We have all sinned against him. Our hearts are idol factories. And so if God were to send all of us to hell, and that's where we're all headed, apart from Christ, every single one of us wants hell. We want sin. We love the darkness. We hate the light. We love our sin. We hate righteousness. And so left to our own vices, all of us are running to hell just as fast as our little fallen feet will carry us, because that's what we want and that's what we deserve. And if God were to let every single one of us go to hell, he would have done us no wrong, because that's what we deserve. He would have done none of us any injustice to let every single person who has ever been conceived go straight to hell. But in his mercy, God demonstrates his mercy in that while we were yet sinners, Christ died for us. In his mercy, he reaches out and saves some from their deserved end in hell. So we can say, because scripture teaches it, that even those that God loves, and he does have a love for everyone, even the unelect, but at the same time, he can also hate those people. He can love someone and hate someone at the same time.
1: Wow. And understanding that rightly, as you just explained there, really magnifies God's love. That's what I love about that is, you know, so many times as we started this broadcast off, the very first thing was talking about sharing, you know, God loves you. God loves you, and just as focusing totally and solely on God's love. But those who do that a lot of times don't really understand God's love even, and they maybe minimize it even. You know, we think they're maximizing, you know, just talking about it too much. But in reality, they're minimizing it, because you got to understand your own condition and your sin nature before, and that you're destined for hell and you're under the wrath of God. You've got to understand all of that before you can really magnify God's love to the immensity that it is, right?
0: Yeah, it is. And when we appreciate what God is intending to make us in Christ and the good that he is intending to do to us for all of eternity, all through the sacrifice of his son, then it just magnifies that love of God. In this, the love of God is manifested that while we were yet rebels hating him, he died for us. He sent his son to be the propitiation for our sins. And that's the goodness of God's grace. And then we can appreciate his love for us, because then we understand exactly what that love cost him and exactly what that love has done for us, even though we are so ultimately unworthy of it.
1: Amazing. Well, amazing love indeed. And so thank you, gentlemen, for sharing this. And we've got another segment to come. Don't go anywhere, folks. I'd love to have you stick around, and we'll continue our discussion.

0: discussion about the love of God with Jim Osmond and Justin Peters. And as we go to the break, you would not be able to hear this show on the radio if it were not for those wonderful sponsors, Christian-owned businesses and ministries that sponsor this show. They cover the cost, a very significant cost of airtime of a broadcast that airs all across the country. And so I'd love to have you reach out, at the very least say thanks to them, do business with them, partner with their ministries in some way if you can do that. We'd love to have you do that. 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
0: 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I'm your host, Jay Rudolph. My guests are Jim Osmond and Justin Peters. We're talking about the love of God. And there's one other facet of this whole aspect here of God loving Jacob and hating Esau that we quoted from Malachi 1 and Romans chapter 9 that I want to bring up. And I appreciate gotquestions.org a lot here, and you utilize and refer to some of their insights. And of course, always, like the Bereans, you know, we can read the information there at gotquestions.org, and then, you know, you want to go right to the scriptures yourself, make sure it aligns with the Word of God. And this one I'm not sure about, because they talk about this particular issue and they bring up the context, which is super important. Always got to do that in the context. And they say that the prophet Malachi and the apostle Paul are using the name Esau to refer to the Edomites, who are the descendants of Esau. And just you know, a little note, Isaac and Rebekah had two sons, Esau and Jacob. God chose Jacob, whom he later renamed Israel, to be the father of his chosen people, the Israelites. God rejected Esau, who was also called Edom, and did not choose him to be the father of his chosen people. Even though Esau and his descendants, the Edomites, were in many ways blessed by God. So that's a little context. Now, considering that context, this is what they say. God loving Jacob and hating Esau has nothing to do with the human emotions of love and hate. It has everything to do with God choosing one man and his descendants and rejecting another man and his descendants. And so I wanted a thought or comments on that. Is there some accuracy in that? What are your thoughts?
2: Well, it's partially true in that that statement is used in the context of God choosing one and not the other, but I would disagree. It's not that Esau stands in for the Edomites, so all God is saying is that he has a certain choice of nations and not people. If God wanted to say, either in Malachi or in Romans, that God chose the Israelites and not the Edomites, he could have said that, but he didn't say that. He didn't say God chose Jacob and didn't choose Esau. He said God loved Jacob and hated Esau. And further, he could have said God chose the Israelites and not the Edomites, but he doesn't say that. Instead, he says God loved Jacob and chose Jacob, and God hated Esau and passed over Esau. So the love of God there is connected to his electing purposes. But Paul's point in Romans 9 and Malachi's point is that God, in his purposes, put a redeeming, choosing, electing love upon Jacob that he did not put upon Esau. And God has affections toward Jacob that he does not have toward Esau. And he has affections toward Esau that he did not have toward Jacob. So unfortunately, God questions there is kind of bringing, shoehorning in there a whole bunch of assumptions and exegetical presuppositions that I don't think are warranted in the text. I don't believe that God needs an editor. He loves Jacob, and he said he loved Jacob. He had a hatred for Esau, and he says he hated Esau. And it's not just that these two things represent nations. These two people are actually people. God had a way of describing Edomites and Israelites that he doesn't use in that text. So I would say that I have to disagree with the conclusions and the point of what they think that God is saying, both in Malachi 1 and in Romans chapter 9. Mm. His love is tied to his election. That is the point that Paul's making in Romans 9, and we don't deny that. There is a love that God had for Jacob that he did not have for Esau. That's the point. Mm. And it's not just that God's love for Esau, when compared to Jacob's, is less. These are emotions that God has for these two people. But the emotions that God has, or the affections that God has for Jacob and Esau, the love and the hatred, are not like human emotions, because ours are fickle. Our human emotions are determined by our relationship that we have with somebody, or something that somebody does for me. They wax and wane, they increase and decrease, they change over time. God's affections are not that way at all. They are settled dispositions toward people that God has, and they're not dependent upon the things that we do. They are settled emotions that God has that don't change in any fickle sense. And they're not expressed in the same way that our human emotions are expressed, but they are genuine affections that God has for both Jacob and Esau. And affections, I mean passions that God has toward each one. And they are distinct, and we should keep them distinct and not try and smooth them out so as to remove what we think might be uncomfortable or offensive statements in Scripture. Mm. I hope that helps, Jay.
0: It does. Yeah. Thank you both for diving so deeply into this. And I'm sure the listeners appreciate that as well. And I'll give my email real quick here before we get to some summary statements from you, because there may be some who want to share some thoughts or comments on that. And I can certainly pass those along to Jim or Justin, but I'll try to tackle them as well and answer you. TheplumlineRadio@gmail.com. 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Well, we do have just, I want to save plenty of time for both of you to kind of sum up. We have, as I said, tackled a lot here and have gone pretty deep, I feel like, into the facets, characteristics of the love of God from what the Scriptures teach. And so let me start off with you, Justin, since Jim talked last, and have you answer this. You know, after all this deep discussion, at least I felt it was quite deep anyway, what do you really want to send the listeners home with when they think about the love of God and what the Scriptures teach us about it? What driving point do you want them to take?
3: Sure. Well, as Jim just said, God's love is not like our love. Puritan preacher John Owen said this. He said, the love of God is like himself, equal, constant, not capable of augmentation or diminution. Our love is like ourselves, unequal, increasing, waning, growing, and declining. So God's love reflects himself. It cannot be added to. It cannot be diminished. It is constant. God does not merely have love, but he is love. 1 John chapter 4, God is love. And let me say this too, Jay, that though the unregenerate can have an expression of love for friends or family members, I would argue, and the Bible argues, that it is only Christians who can understand and express and manifest and give love in the true biblical sense of the term. I'll go back to what we just read, 1 John chapter 4. Beloved, let us love one another, for love is from God. And listen to this. Everyone who loves has been born of God and knows God. So everyone who loves, loves how? Loves in the biblical sense of love. Who loves like God loves. Everyone who has that kind of true love has been born of God. So it is only a Christian who can know and experience and show love in the sense that God is love. Only the Christian can truly love in the biblical sense of the term. The love that the unregenerate has is a much lesser, and it's even of a different order and different nature than the love that the Christian has. So only those who know God, regenerate people, can truly know and express love in the biblical sense of the term, because God is love.
0: Yeah, that is a good point to bring in. So I appreciate that here. And we are right at the end. So you got an exclamation point for us, Jim, to wrap it up?
2: Yeah, I would just add that because God's love does not change as a believer, I can be confident that God loves me. He has a settled affection for me, and that will never change. He will not love me any more 10,000 years from now than he does today. And he cannot love me any less 10,000 years from now than he does today. God's love is settled. It is constant, and it is worth it. We can trust in it and rest in it.
0: Yeah. So, Jim, just a quick question, and I've heard someone make a statement, and essentially the statement was that God cannot not love you. How it was stated, God cannot not love you. That seems very wrong to me, especially in light of our conversation here. We talked about, God hating.
2: Yeah, that statement could only be applied to the believer. Because our salvation is settled in Jesus Christ, and because our sins have been taken away, we've been adopted into his family, and we've been made righteous by the imputation of Christ's righteousness to us. God loves us. God loves us, and he can't not love us. That affection that he has for us can never change because we are his child. So that love that he has for us is not conditioned upon anything that we do or don't do. That gives us confidence and allows us to rest, but it also should remind us that we therefore should not take the love of God for granted and use it as a license for sin. In fact, the one who understands the profound love that God has for us will not use his love as a license for their sin. So that is not true of the unbeliever, the one who is a rebel against God. That's not true of them, but it is true for the child of God. And it's something we can rest in.
0: All right. Well, thank you for that. Well, my thanks to Jim Osman, Justin Peters, my guests for the Plumb Line. They are regular guests and love having them on the broadcast. I'm sure you as a listener do as well. So discussion here about the love of God from a biblical perspective. And I'd love to have you reach out and share your thoughts, comments, questions about it. 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
6: With all this that I don't know, how can I live? 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
7: Welcome to Open the Bible Weekend with Pastor Colin Smith. And Colin, last time we began a message where we looked at Deuteronomy chapter 29, verse 29, just one verse, having to deal with how we handle the things that God doesn't answer.
8: Yeah, the secret things belong to the Lord, but the things revealed belong to us and to our children forever. It's a marvelous verse, Deuteronomy 29:29. The secret things belong to the Lord. Now, we struggle with the secret things. We want to know the whys of events and turns that happen in our lives. And we're being told here, you know what? That belongs to God, and he has not revealed it. What we need to focus on is our confidence in what he has revealed, the promises that he's given to us. And today, we're going to look at seven promises that belong to us. That's where we need to focus our faith. I've got to leave what God has kept secret in his hands. I've got to trust what he's revealed and act on it.
7: Well, as you just heard, we're in Deuteronomy 29:29. So grab a Bible, join us there as we continue. Act on what you know, leave the rest to God. Here is Pastor Colin.
6: Seven secrets that belong to the Lord, and then seven promises that are given to us. Well, here we go. Secret number one, the future of your children. Now, is there any parent who hasn't wondered about this? What will happen to your children? What about your grandchildren? What kind of world will my grandchildren inherit? You ask that question.

This was surely in the minds of those who were standing beside Moses when he's telling them that there are two very different futures that may happen in the land. What's the future for our children? Your children? The secret things belong to the Lord. Secret number two. The reason for your suffering. All of us at some time in life will ask the question, why? You will come to some painful experience, and for some of us, this is so acute. And you're locked into this question, why was I born into that family? Why did this illness come to me? Why did that awful event happen to my son or my daughter? The secret things belong to the Lord. Secret number three, the manner of your death. How long will you live? Will you reach old age, or will God take you while you are young? Will you die with a sound mind? Some of us think about that perhaps quite a lot. And perhaps you ask the question, will I experience pain? The secret things belong to the Lord. Number four, the salvation of your loved ones. I'm thinking today about someone that I have been praying for over 20 years. He has no interest in God. He has no love for Christ. Will he be converted? I do not know. I don't know. The secret things belong to the Lord. Number five, the events of tomorrow. Karen and I plan to fly to England tonight, to arrive in Glasgow with a second flight tomorrow, and then to get on a bus that will take us from Glasgow to the north of Scotland in Inverness, where we got some days with my parents and then visiting hers. We got it all worked out. It's about 14, 15 hours altogether with the three legs of the journey. We've done it many, many times before, and we're planned and ready to go. And every time I travel, I think about the words of James, listen, you who say today or tomorrow we will go to this or that city, you do not even know what will happen tomorrow. Well, you don't know what's going to happen for you tomorrow either, whatever you've got planned. The secret things belong to the Lord. Number six, the outcome of your ministry. Now, as you serve the Lord, as so many of us are engaged in ministry, you will have discovered, you don't need me to tell you, that there are times when you find yourself asking this question, am I doing anything of lasting value? You are praying and you say, now, is this making any difference? Is there any Christian who hasn't been there? You make sacrifices and you wonder, well, does anybody even notice? The truth is that the last day will hold so many wonderful surprises because you don't know the outcome of your own ministry. You don't. The secret things belong to the Lord. Here's number seven, the progress of your Christian life. If you are a Christian today, you will know what it is to be alarmed by your own lack of progress as a Christian. God, of course, is conforming you to the likeness of Jesus Christ. And there is progress in sanctification, but the truth is that it's not always obvious. And if it is seen, and where it is seen, it's more likely to be seen by other people before it is seen by you. And the reality is that sin lies so deep within the best of us that we often find ourselves alarmed and astonished and even confounded when it breaks out in unexpected ways. You thought you were making progress, that you had left those things behind.

0: mind. But now the sin that you thought you had conquered, it's back again and it's staring you in the face. It's almost as if it's laughing at you. And you say, well, now have I made no progress? Will I ever be the person that God is calling me to be? If you are a Christian, you will know what it is to stare into the mystery of your own sin. The secret things belong to the Lord. Now, folks, this is humbling truth today, isn't it? There's a stillness among us as there ought to be. Because you start looking at life, what you see is that however powerful sometimes we may feel, the truth is that the vastness is of that which we do not know. The things God has kept secret. You don't know the future of your children, or the reason for your suffering, or the manner of your death, or the salvation of your loved ones, or the events of tomorrow. You don't know the outcome of your ministry. You don't even have a sure read on your own progress in the Christian life. And you say, well, now, with all this that I don't know, how can I live? How can you navigate your way through a world where God has kept so much secret, where so many of the big things that you think, I really need to know these things, and yet God has said, I'm not going to tell them to you. They belong to me. Well, here's the principle that's right at the heart of this single verse that I'm trying to work into our hearts and asking that God will seal in our minds. You live with what God has kept secret by trusting what God has revealed.
1: We're going to come back and continue to look at that in just a moment, so I hope you'll stay with us. 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Here's Pastor Colin.
0: The reality is that wherever you turn in life, we are surrounded by what we do not know and what we do not control. And you live with what God has kept secret by trusting what God has revealed. The secret things belong to the Lord. You're not going to get them. But the things that are revealed belong to us so that we may be able to walk according to all of his laws. That's the principle. So as we've been humbled by seven secrets that belong to the Lord, let me try and encourage you with seven promises that belong to us because the revealed things belong to us. Let's think about how they tie together. What about the future of your children? I don't know what the future will be for my children, but I know this. God is faithful, and as he has been faithful to me, he will be faithful to them. Acts chapter 2 and verse 39, the promise is for you and for your children, and for all whom the Lord our God will call. God is faithful, and the same God who is faithful to you will be faithful to them. What about the reason for your suffering? I don't know why some of the painful things that have happened in my life occurred, but I know this, that our present suffering is not worth comparing with the glory that will be revealed in us. That's Romans chapter 8 and verse 18. And Paul says even more than that. He says, in fact, our troubles are achieving for us an eternal weight of glory that far outweighs them all. Far outweighs them all. So I live with what God has kept secret by trusting what he has revealed. What about this business of the manner of your death? I don't know how I will die, but I know this. To be away from the body is to be at home with the Lord. That's worth an amen, by the way, isn't it? You believe that? And to be with the Lord, I know this and believe this because he has revealed it, is better by far. That's Philippians chapter 1. Which is why Paul says, for me to live is Christ and to die is gain. It really is. So there are so many things in life that I want to do, but I'm not going to live in a craven fear of death because I stand on a promise. Number four, the salvation of our loved ones, your unbelieving loved ones. How do you stand on the promise there? I don't know if my unbelieving friends or loved ones will be saved, but I know this. God saves people who are not looking to be saved. That's my only hope. And let me give you the promise for that. It's Isaiah chapter 65 and verse 1. It has been a foundation of my prayers for unconverted loved ones for many, many years. God says, I revealed myself to those who did not ask me, and I was found by those who did not seek me. Are you praying for someone who is not seeking God? Are you burdened for someone who's not asking of God, doesn't pray at all? And you say, well, now, how will they ever be found? How will they be found if they're never seeking God? Here's the answer. They'll be found by him seeking them. It is not the sheep that seek the shepherd. It is the shepherd who seeks the sheep. That's the basis of hope. That's the foundation of prayer. That's the promise to hold on to. So when I pray for unbelieving friends and loved ones, I say to the Lord, you don't need their permission to intercept their lives. They'll never find their way to you. So Lord, please, in your mercy, find your way to them. The secret things belong to the Lord, but that revelation gives me a basis for hope and a sustenance for prayer. Number five, what about tomorrow? How do you live when you don't know what's going to happen tomorrow? I don't know what tomorrow holds, but I do know who holds tomorrow, and so do you if you're in Jesus Christ. The future lies in the hands of God, and he is my loving heavenly Father. Do you remember how our Lord Jesus speaks about this in the Sermon on the Mount? He says, do not worry about your life. And then he explains why. Why are you not to go through worrying about your life, worrying about tomorrow? And he says this, look at the birds of the air. Your heavenly Father feeds them. Now are you not much more valuable than they? So he says, and here's the conclusion. Instead of worrying about tomorrow, he says, here's what you do. You seek first the kingdom of God and his righteousness, and all these things will be added to you. Your Father knows what you need. So you see what our Lord Jesus is saying. Don't live a life that is consumed by worry about things you cannot change, things you don't control. Here's what you should do. Live flat out for the kingdom of God. Go for righteousness today. Pursue it every day of your life. And remember that tomorrow is in the hands of God, who is your loving heavenly Father. Number six. You see how this is applying to the whole of life? I mean, it goes everywhere. There's one principle. It's a principle to live by. What about this issue of the outcome of your ministry? You think about this. What is God going to do through our ministry? I don't know. I don't know. But I know this. God has said, let nothing move you. Always give yourselves fully to the work of the Lord, because you know that your labor in the Lord is not in vain. Not in vain. You know, in the presence of Jesus, you are going to learn about prayers you never knew had been answered. You are going to discover in the presence of Jesus deeds that you never knew had mattered. You're going to discover ways that God has used you that you had absolutely no awareness about during your entire lifetime. The outcome of your ministry. You stay strong in all the many questions that you have in the cut and thrust of ministry, and you hold to this revealed promise that your labor in the Lord is not in vain. And then here's the last one, your progress in the Christian life. How are you to live in this reality where sometimes you see things in yourself that are so discouraging and you say, oh, is that still there? I know that I'm not what I used to be. And I also know I'm not yet what I hope to be. You feel that too about your Christian life? Right now, the work of the Holy Spirit, it's woven into all our battles with the flesh. But here's the promise that's revealed to hold on to in all that we don't know. Christ has said, when he appears, we shall be like him. Feed your soul on that. In the middle of all your struggle with sin, in the middle of all your battles with temptation, when he appears, we shall be like him. Seven secrets that belong to the Lord. Seven promises that belong to us. Faith bows before the mystery of what God has kept secret, and faith stands in the strength of what God has revealed. You see that even in the cross of our Lord Jesus Christ. What's happening when on the cross he says, my God, why have you forsaken me? He's staring into the mystery of what God has kept secret. And what's he doing when he says on the cross, Father, into your hands I commit my spirit? He's trusting in the promise that the Father has revealed. That's what he's calling us to do. He's going to walk with us in it. The secret things belong to the Lord. So trust him in what he has kept hidden. And the revealed things, they belong to you. They're yours to enable you to stand today, this week, and to follow after him in all that he calls you to do. And my very last word is simply this. It's on my heart that there may be someone here today and you've just come into the church and you're just plain confused. And you've seen that life is empty. You don't know God. God seems to be distant from you. You'd like to find him, but you don't know where to look. You'd like to have faith like other people around you seem to have faith, but you don't know where to begin. Listen to these words of Jesus in this last moment. He said this, Matthew 11, no one knows the Father except the Son and those to whom the Son chooses to reveal him. That's what Jesus said. So here you are, and you say, well, I don't know God. I don't know where to find him. Where do I begin? Jesus says, well, you're not unusual. No one knows the Father. You can't find the Father. But Jesus says, there's only one who knows the Father. He says, I know the Father, and I can reveal the Father to those to whom I choose to reveal him. That's hope for you there. You see, that is why Jesus says, I am the way and the truth and the life. No one comes to the Father except by me. And so in the very next verse, he says in Matthew, come to me. Come to me. Jesus says this. You should hear Jesus, who's risen from the dead, saying this to you today. You don't know God by yourself. You can't know God by yourself. But Jesus is saying, I do. The Son of God knows the Father. And he says, now you come to me. You come to me, all you who are weary and all you who are heavy laden. You come with all your unanswered questions to Jesus Christ, the Son of God who died and rose again. And you come with all your unanswered questions, all that's the secret to you, all that you do not understand. And you believe the promise that he has revealed right here. He says to you, come to me. And I will give you rest for your soul. Jesus Christ says that to you. And in everything that you do not know, That is a promise that today

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1: You're listening to Open the Bible Weekend with Pastor Colin Smith and a message called Act on What You Know, Leave the Rest to God. And maybe as you've been listening to today's program, you realize

0: 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And as you give a gift of any amount this month, we want to send you a copy of Lincoln's Daily Devotional. And Colin, tell us about this book.
1: Well, the first thing that's absolutely fascinating to me is that Abraham Lincoln had and used a devotional. He read scripture and had it in his mind and in his heart. And I discovered this because a friend of mine a while ago gave me an early edition of the actual devotional that Abraham Lincoln used. And it's brilliant. It lays out each day a verse or two of scripture. They're organized topically around a month, and they go through the experience of a Christian believer, our joys, our sorrows, our temptations, and of course, our final hope and blessedness. I was absolutely thrilled to discover that all these years ago, Abraham Lincoln was reading and meditating on a verse of scripture each day. And then I discovered that the book's been reprinted and it's been beautifully reproduced. And so, Steve, it's a joy to make this available to folks. It's in the Old King James Version, which, of course, is so beautiful in the way that it expresses the Word of God. I found this just to be very wonderful and rich. I think people will treasure having a copy of the devotional that Abraham Lincoln himself used to meditate on the Word of God.
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5: As Christians, God puts a calling on our lives. We think of pastors or missionaries or service to the poor as God's calling. Yet, what would we do without Christians who are called by God as teachers, doctors, housewives, and even Christians in politics? Now, the political movement is not something we often think about as a calling from God. Yet we need people in that arena, certainly as much as any other profession, because this shapes our country. Today we're going to visit with Rob Rohrbaugh, a Christian businessman who's taken on the challenge of communicating why Christians need to be involved in politics. Welcome, Rob.
6: Thank you, Debbie. It's wonderful to be here.
5: As always, we're blessed to have our co-host Jackie Sailors with us to share her insights into this conversation.
7: And it's great to see Rob again. I had a chance to read this article that you delivered called Pews to Politics, Why Christians Need to Be Involved in Politics. And I am so excited that you're doing this because I believe we're at a turning point in our country and Christians need to know what's at stake and how they are the ones that can and must make the difference. So I'm excited to talk to you today about what got you into this in the first place, what precipitated this article, what precipitated your involvement in politics.
6: Thank you, Jackie. The immediate thing is that I looked at this election, and I know it's a turning point. I know our culture's changed.

0: just by the very fact that we have democratic socialists running openly as socialists. It's interesting to watch the dynamics in the Democrat Party. The traditional leaders in the party, they're petrified. The DSA is letting the cat out of the bag. I don't believe for a minute that the Democrat leaders in our country, the party leaders, are against socialism. However, they know how people vote. They're experts in it. They don't think that socialism wins elections yet. The elephant in the room are Christians sitting on the pews with Christ in their heart, which is the first thing. Accept Christ into your heart as your Lord and Savior. We don't work our way to heaven. It's having Christ in our heart. However, there's this little detail that Christ commands us to do. He only asks us to do one thing besides accept him, and that is to carry out the Great Commission. How do you carry out the Great Commission if you are in a country and a culture that is trying to rub out Christianity?
1: Just let me stop for a minute and say the Great Commission comes out of Matthew 28:19-20, which say, go therefore and make disciples of all the nations, baptizing them in the name of the Father, the Son, and the Holy Spirit, teaching them to obey all that I've commanded you. And yea, I am with you always, even to the end of the age. That's the direction that you're following, right, Rob?
0: That's my intent. I also believe in obedience as a Christian virtue. With that commission, and I look at our culture today, I'm thinking, how can I carry out the Great Commission if I don't defend my right to do so? That's why I wrote the paper. I believe we have too many Christians that are fine and dandy with having Christ in their heart. And that's wonderful. They will be saved. And while we know where we're going because of having Christ in our heart, we still have to account for our lives. I believe the most frightening passage in the Bible is Matthew 7:21-23, where the religious leaders of the day said, have we not prophesied in thy name and have cast out devils and in thy name done many wonderful works? And then will I profess unto them, I never knew you, you depart from me, ye that work iniquity. These people thought they were doing the right thing. And what a shock to find out they're not.
2: We have in this country the freedom to go out and obey that Great Commission that you're talking about that's given to all of us and was at the very beginning when Christ ascended. This is what he told his followers to do. It applies to all of us. People haven't always had freedom to do that. They've gone ahead and done it because of the Great Commission and in obedience. But we live in a time and in a place where we have had freedom to go out and do that in our country. Do you think that people have just taken that for granted? It seems like Christians are complacent to the point of not even getting up and voting. What caused you to become active in this sense? And what can we do to encourage other Christians to become active at this point in time?
0: It's a long story. It goes back to 1964. Our culture today is a secular culture. Modern tyranny, and I even assembled a timeline to show it. There are lots of dates on here. Approximately 32 dates. I have 32 references to back it up. But I want to point out specifically Supreme Court cases. 1948, McCollum versus the Board of Education. It disallowed time for prayer in public schools. Let's skip down to 1962. Engel versus Vitale, also a Supreme Court case, prohibits states from composing a prayer and encouraging recitation in public schools. And then there's the third one, which was very notorious, and that's Murray versus Curlett. This is a famous Madeline Murray case. Madeline Murray was a very well-known atheist. She used her son, her son was a Christian. She had him basically tattle on the school to assemble a case to prohibit God, the Bible, and prayer in public school. That case went all the way to the Supreme Court, and it ended up disallowing Bible reading and the Lord's Prayer in public schools, taking effect in the fall of 1964. I remember the announcements. We were not going to allow God, the Bible, and prayer in public school. So instead of Christmas break, we had winter break. instead of Good Friday. We had spring break. I remember thinking to myself, I am so glad that I'm not going back to school to have to experience this. That culture to today's culture, when we've been without Christianity in public schools for over six decades, what kind of a culture do we have now? We have a culture where it's almost an embarrassment to be a Christian. So we're losing that. And Christians, to their detriment, are not getting involved in politics. They're not researching the candidates that they're going to vote for, if they vote at all. So what's the antidote? The antidote is to get out off those pews, research the candidates. You can get a sample ballot so that you know specifically who you're voting for. And don't just vote based on the names. Go to their website, look them up, and find out what their standards are. Find out what their actions have been in the past to see if what they're advertising is legitimate.
1: And who's supporting them, because that makes a difference too.
0: Absolutely. We candidates now that are getting thousands and thousands of dollars from outside Nebraska. Do you think they're going to be supporting the Nebraska citizens' interests?
1: Rob, you mentioned not just voting for names on the ballot. There's two places in the United States where we have two candidates on each of the ballots that have the same name, which is very confusing to the voters. If you don't do your research, you won't know that. We don't have that problem in Nebraska, but they do in other parts of the country. Jackie mentioned a paper called Pews to Politics, and you've mentioned what's called Modern Tyranny, a bibliography of the 32 books that you have studied to come to your conclusions, as well as a paper called Modern Tyranny, a timeline that you just read from. Is there any way our listeners can get a copy of those?
0: I can read you a web link that will get you to the paper, Pews to Politics. I do not have the background paper online. I work on that. So the web link that you want today is markchristianreport.com/resources. And on the resources page, you'll find some articles and there's some PDFs. The Pews to Politics paper is in the upper left-hand corner of those PDFs. We will work on getting the background paper that I just talked about, the Modern Tyranny paper, online. And once again, that web address is Mark, M-A-R-K, Christian, C-H-R-I-S-T-I-A-N, report, R-E-P-O-R-T, .com/resources, R-E-S-O-U-R-C-E-S.
2: You've talked about how we've become more and more of a secular society versus a Christian nation, and how that stemmed from some of these Supreme Court decisions that made it seem like it wasn't right for Christians to speak out on political issues. And I think the 501c3 put the fear into people in churches to keep them from talking about what was, quote unquote, a political issue. However, so many political issues are really religious, spiritual issues that should be talked about in the church and should be something that Christians are aware of, that they have an opportunity to influence. So why is it that Christians have decided in great numbers not to vote? And what kind of a difference has that made and can that make in elections?
0: I believe it will be the difference in this election. If we succeed getting Christians off the pew and into politics, into the fray, we will win. Why are they? Well, they've been discouraged, actively discouraged for the past 60 years. And it is by design. W. Cleon Skousen wrote a book on the topic in 1958. The 45 communist goals that he itemized were submitted to Congress in 1963. So the Congress at that time knew all about it. Here's the deal. They have made it culture, and that active influence against Christians voting, I believe, has built it up. And you look at the impact, the cultural impact that Supreme Court decisions have made after 1964. How about 1972, Roe v. Wade? How about 2015, Obergefell? And there was a 1980 decision prohibiting schools from having God, the Bible, and prayer in public school. These court cases have had a monumental impact on the culture because they have steadily moved us away from Christianity. I personally believe that many Christians

0: have said, well, I can't change it. I'm going to live with it. That's why they don't get off the pews, and they need to.
1: So what we need, besides our own personal responsibility in being involved in politics, both voting, researching, and perhaps running for office, what we need is our pastors to stand up and speak out boldly about our responsibility. Jackie mentioned the 501c3 that would stop churches from doing that. That means that donations to churches are tax deductible. And many churches are afraid of losing that tax deductibility because then their donations will go down. So they don't talk about politics, thinking that the government prohibits it. But it doesn't. The government prohibits a pastor from endorsing a candidate in the pulpit, not from endorsing a candidate personally, but in the pulpit. But I think the greatest example of this, you mentioned in your paper, Pews to Politics, are the Muhlenberg brothers, who were both pastors. Of course, this was in the 1800s, but they were both pastors. And what John Peter Gabriel Muhlenberger did was he took off his preaching robe in front of his congregation, and underneath it, he had a military uniform, and he raised a regiment for the Revolutionary Army. That's as right. An example of how pastors can have a great influence on us for being involved in politics.
0: Absolutely. That whole thing with the 501c3, it actually was personal. President Johnson has got that implemented because he had political enemies he wanted to hurt. I don't think he gave a hang about Christians in politics. He just wanted to hurt those people. But boy, has it hurt us.
1: Give us some examples, if you have them, of how Christians haven't voted or how or what difference it makes when Christians vote.
0: Debbie, I think you have better statistics than I do.
1: Well, actually, the statistics I have go back to 2012 because I haven't had a lot, because I haven't found a lot since then. But this speaks volumes. At that time, there were 90 million born-again Christians who were of voting age. 77 million were registered to vote. So that means right there, 13 million Christians were not registered to vote, which reminds us we must register to vote. If we've moved, we need to register. If we become of age, we need to register. But we must register. And then we were told of the 90 million born-again Christians in 2012, 51 million voted. That's about 60%. That's horrible. We have a huge influence. Why are 40% of us not voting? And then in that particular election, President Obama won by only 3 million votes. If those Christians had gotten out and voted, and even simply the majority or not even the majority had voted for someone else, President Obama would not have been president. We born-again believers in Jesus Christ have a huge voting block, but we must vote. And we must encourage our pastors to talk about this, to encourage Christians to get out and vote.
0: Yeah, I think it goes back further than that. I think if you look at the disciples and the work they did, even late converts like Paul, until recently, Egypt has been, I think, one of the earliest Christian countries. What if Paul and Luke and other disciples had not reached out and gone against the government of the time? What if they had sat on the sideline and said, well, I've got Christ in my heart, I'm good? Would Christianity be the world's largest religion?
1: As a matter of fact, Paul even says in Romans 13:1, every person is to be in subjection to the governing authorities, for there is no authority except from God, and those which exist are established by God. So God established government as one of the main culture groups in our world, and he even is the one who removes kings and establishes kings, according to Daniel 2. And therefore, since God established the governing positions, and he allowed certain people to be elected in them, he also required us to submit to them. That tells us right there, I don't want to submit to a government that doesn't follow Christian principles. Therefore, I should be voting for people with my like principles, which are based on the Bible. Now, keep in mind, when we vote, we're not voting for pastors. So we're not to look for people who have pastoral qualities or even are born-again believers. We're to look for people who have solid biblical values.
2: And certainly to vote against people who have anti-Christian values, and those are being demonstrated more and more all the time. And I think about when the apostles were brought before the authorities and told not to speak of Jesus, they said, we are to obey God rather than man. So they respected the authorities, but they respected more the Great Commission and sharing the gospel. So we need to think about that, that there are spiritual issues that are at stake, that we might not have that freedom. And thinking about people who think that politics, that's just too messy, I don't want to be involved, I'll sit home. It's pretty messy if you let some of these people who are Democrats, Socialists of America, who are going to bring in socialism and communism and Islamism, and you're going to sit at home on the couch when you could make a difference. I have a 2024 study. It says Christian non-voters can make a significant difference. A major 2024 study by the Cultural Research Center at Arizona Christian University found that 32 million regular Christian churchgoers are unlikely to vote, a number that vastly exceeds the 60,000 vote average margin that decided swing states in the 2020 election. Researcher Dr. George Barna described this apathy as a potential game changer that could reshape the political landscape. The primary reasons called for abstention include a lack of interest in politics, 68%, disliking all major candidates, 57%, and the belief that one vote will not make a difference, 52%. However, the study indicates that if churches actively taught that voting is a biblical responsibility, one in six likely non-voters would reconsider, potentially mobilizing millions of additional voters. So just think about what's at stake and what we could do if we stood up for our Christian values.
1: Therefore, I encourage all of our listeners to talk to your pastors about the importance of discussing voting, Christians voting. If you're a pastor, make this one of your sermons, because we must stand up and act. We can't just sit back on our laurels, as we as Christians have been doing for the last 60, 70 years, which is why all of these Supreme Court decisions have been made that Rob has been talking about. I want to remind you again that we've been talking with Rob Robaugh. He's a Christian businessman who has a passion for Christians being involved in politics. You got involved in politics because of all the information that you have read. And again, you documented 32 different resources that you've read, which got you involved, showed you the importance of Christians being involved in politics. So I want to remind our listeners that you can obtain just a 2-page paper on Pews to Politics that Rob has written. You can show it to your pastors. You can contact Rob. You can have him speak to your groups. You can find this report at markchristianreport.com/resources. Rob, how can they get in touch with you if they'd like you to speak to their group?
0: When they obtain that flyer, they will have my email address, RP, as in Robert Paul, RP Rohrbaugh, that is RPRohrbaugh, at gmail.com. I would be happy to answer whatever questions they have. I might also point out, once they download the PDF, I have 9 resources that will give them information more effectively than I can to answer all those questions. Why should Christians vote? Why should they become involved in politics? Is pietism a sin? That's a teaser, I guess. I will fault many pastors on that account. They don't want to talk about politics Sunday morning. That is a big mistake, because if Christians don't get involved in politics, politics will take away their right to be Christians. Yeah, that's the current president, Donald J. Trump. These resources, these links from this paper will take you to such people as Franklin Graham, David Barton, William Federer, and Charlie Kirk. They are so articulate. If you want to put arrows in your quiver to fight the people that don't think voting or politics is important, this will give you that ammunition.
2: Rob, you mentioned pietism. I mean, you got my curiosity up. What does that mean?
0: Pietism is the belief that all we need is Christ in our heart. It's all about a relationship with Him. It ignores the Great Commission.
2: And I think about Obergefell and Roe v. Wade, and those are political issues that are deeply spiritual issues, that the Bible speaks to those things.
0: Every one of those And the push we have now for gay rights, for no-fault divorce even, for transgenderism, all of those are attacks on what are traditional values, Christian values. In other words, all of those are attacks on Christianity.
1: On the Bible, on our Lord and Savior, Jesus Christ. Matthew 5, 13 to 16 is a great example of what we as Christians should do. It says, "You are the salt of the earth, but if the salt has become tasteless, how can it be made salty again? It is no longer good for anything except to be thrown out and trampled underfoot by men." In other words, if you don't use your Christianity and walk it, your testimony is worthless. It goes on to read, Matthew 5:14, "You are the light of the world. A city set on a hill cannot be hidden, nor does anyone light a lamp and put it under a basket, but on the lampstand, and it gives light to all who are in the house. Let your light shine before men, so they may see your good works and glorify your Father who is in heaven." Folks, that involves every aspect of our lives, our work, our home, our church, our mindset, our walk with Jesus, and also our political involvement. Are we going to let our light shine before men politically to stand up and take a stand so that we can return this country to a Christian nation following Christ-centered principles that we were founded on? Now, as we're closing today, I'll remind you we're talking with Rob Robaugh. And Rob, I'd like you to reiterate what we as Christians can do to be involved in politics.
0: Research, pay attention to the candidates that are running, get a sample ballot, get involved in the party of your choice, find a party that defends Christianity and promotes Christianity in the public square. Not all candidates will do that. Some will not. Vote so that your life depends on it, because in some sense it does. Do you want your children and your grandchildren to be in a Christian country where they can worship freely? And are you going to defend your right to carry out the Great Commission? That, to me, is the most profound thing, because we are supposed to be the light. We're supposed to be the leaders that pave the way for our posterity.
1: And also, if God is leading you, register to be a candidate in the future. Could be school board, could be city council, governor, whatever. We have been blessed to have many Christian leaders in the political movement. But a small majority isn't able to push the needle in the direction that needs to be pushed. We need more and more people who are committed, who will stand up and do what God calls them to do in the political arena. So as we close, I want to remind you, elections have serious consequences. So we need to, above all else, pray. That is the most important thing we can do, because God is the one, as I said earlier, who removes kings and establishes kings. God is the one who will lead Christians to the polls. He's the one who will change our hearts. Make sure we vote for the right people. So pray and then vote on November 3rd. And in the meantime, stand. Stand on Christ-centered principles. Stand on that Great Commission. Do what God has called you to do to make your voice heard. Now, we're just one person. Each one of us is one person. There's not much we can do as one person. But prayer moves mountains, so that's one thing. And as we share our beliefs and our voting preferences with other people, we can have a huge impact. Who knows that I and maybe five of my neighbors that I talk to might swing an election, because one vote matters. As a matter of fact, in history, one vote has made the difference in a lot of different elections. Also remember that we as Christians are meant to be seen and have an impact in our society. So don't let fear ever stop you from standing up for Jesus and for standing up for what you believe. In this case, the electoral process. There's a lot of division between the parties, between the candidates, and therefore a lot of disagreement and criticism. But hey, Jesus was willing to be criticized by the Pharisees and the religious leaders. Should we not be willing to take the heat to stand up for Jesus? And the answer is yes. So wake up, people. Your vote and your involvement means more than you think. Remember what Edmund Burke said, all that is necessary for the triumph of evil is for good men to do nothing.
0: Together we stand, divided we fall. If we get our fellow church members off those pews and into the fray, we will stand and we will win.
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13: The verse I found in Jeremiah chapter 29, verse 7, in regard to humility and submission to authority, it says, wherever you are, work to make the place that you've been called to, where God brings you, work to make them prosperous
14: And in so doing, you will become prosperous.
15: Mm. Yeah.
14: How many of us get into a situation where we're like, I don't like it here. And you leave with this bitter taste in your mouth rather than leaving with this a sense of, I am going to make this the best place in my life. That happened to me. I was in a situation as a young man, as a pastor, and for the first 5 years, I did not like submitting to authority. Every Friday, I would have to listen to all the things I did wrong from my superior. He had a page, a list of things that I had to work on that were, and I hated it, until finally, one day, I got it. And it was in this amazing chapter in Numbers. Miriam and Aaron are talking behind the back of Moses and being like really critical of him. Like, who does he think he is being, you know, he's God's leader. And then God strikes Miriam with leprosy. Mm-hmm. Now, that changed my life because at that moment, I had to go back to my superior and say, hey, I repent. I apologize.
15: Wow.
14: I'm so sorry. From now on, moving forward, I'm going to lift you up in the eyes of everyone in this church. I'm going to help you to become successful. And as soon as I did that, God transformed my future as a result of that. There's no question about it.
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0: 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My guests are Jim Osmond and Justin Peters. We'll talk about God's love, three different types of it, on this edition of The Plumb Line.
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0: On today's edition of The Plumb Line, I am excited to have Jim Osmond and Justin Peters back with me. Jim's the pastor of Kootenai Community Church, Kootenai, Idaho, and Justin Peters has a great ministry that you can find out more about when you look up him online. And Justin's in the Montana area, and I'm in Iowa, so we're spread out across three different time zones, but we come together every once in a while for a great discussion about a topic from a biblical worldview. And welcome, gentlemen. Great to have you back.
3: Thanks, Jay.
4: Yeah, thanks, Jay. It's always good to be with you, brother.
0: And this time we're talking about God's love, and we're doing so in the sense of the complexity and the depth and the richness of his love. It is so vastly different from anything that we can express or anything that thing that we call love that it's hard to wrap our minds around it. But that's what we're going to try to do here from what the Bible would say about this. And I want to start this way, that in our society, our culture today, especially in America and maybe worldwide, I haven't really been a worldwide traveler, so I don't know if this is everywhere, but we hear so much about, you know, God loves you, God loves you, God loves you, and very little about the fact that God is, you know, like I say, complex being. Yes, the scriptures tell us, and God does love you. There's no doubt about it. But all the emphasis is put on his love a lot of times in our day, isn't it?
3: Yeah, it is. That's the predominant message of evangelicalism today. It's not uncommon to drive past a billboard or something that declares Jesus loves you and has a wonderful plan for your life. It is sort of the emphasis of the church, as if by telling people that God loves them, we can woo them into the kingdom. And yet that's not ever given as a motive in scripture for people to come to a saving knowledge of Jesus Christ. In fact, if you read through the book of Acts, you will notice that in the preaching of the apostles in the book of Acts, they don't mention the love of God one time. Now, that's not because the apostles didn't know about the love of God, and it's not because they didn't believe that God is love, as John says in 1 John, or that God has love for people. It's that is not the appeal that the apostles made for people to come to Christ. It's not Jesus loves you and has a wonderful plan for your life, and if you'll just accept him, then you can know that love and experience that love. Rather, the preaching of the apostles was, you have violated the law of God, you're blasphemers, you're liars, you've murdered the Messiah, and you're in rebellion, and God will justly punish and damn the one who does not come to put their faith in Jesus Christ and have their sins forgiven through the once for all atonement of Christ. That's the emphasis. You tell an unbeliever that God loves them, and they're likely to say something along the lines of, oh, well, why wouldn't he? I'm just so lovable. I love me. And see that God and I agree on this, that I'm the most lovable thing in the world. And of course he's going to love me. I mean, look at me. I see myself in the mirror every day. I'm aware of the type of person that I am. So how could God not love me? That, I think, is how the church has misrepresented that idea of the love of God.
0: Let's start the broadcast this way, and I'll jump over to you, Justin, for this. Then, so if saying the very first words out of your mouth to someone who is unsaved, lost, that you're wanting to communicate the gospel with them, instead of God loves you or Jesus loves you, what should the first words be, or how should we communicate that gospel? Because we might be doing that right now, guys. So we might be communicating to someone who, you know, just happened to flip through the dial and came on this broadcast, and they believe God loves them, and so they're like, yeah, just as you said, Jim, I'm great. God loves me. I'm good to go. So tell us the right way to communicate this.
4: Yes. Well, certainly God is love, but as Jim said, that's not the motivating factor to get people to come to Christ. The motivating factor should be to make people understand that they are sinners, and because of their sin, they have incurred a debt to God, and God is a good judge, the ultimate good judge, and just like any good judge must punish crime, and if he didn't punish crime, he by definition would not be a good judge. God is the ultimate good judge, and he must punish sin. And if he does not punish sin, then he does injury to his own goodness, and he's not going to do that. So it is the goodness of God that many people think will get them off the hook. Oh, God's good, and yeah, I've done a few things wrong, but he's a good God. He'll let me off the hook. No, it's the goodness of God that will actually seal their fate. And so we've got to make people understand that they are sinners who have broken God's laws, and God's wrath burns against sin. And if they do not repent of their sin and trust the one, Christ, who has paid the penalty for their sin, then they will pay that penalty themselves for all of eternity in the lake of fire, as God's wrath will be poured out on them. And Jesus is our only provision for the payment of sin. So that's how we've got to frame the gospel. That's how the apostles framed it. They warned people to flee from the wrath to come, not God loves you and has a wonderful plan for your life. Mm. It's not a Hallmark gospel. And so many people have this just caricatured, shallow understanding of the goodness of God and the love of God. And Jay, you know, you mentioned how God is complex, and he is in a sense, in that he has many different attributes, but we've also got to understand that God is a simple being. We refer to the simplicity of God, and that doesn't mean that God is simple to understand. It means that God is indivisible. All of the attributes of God, the holiness, the justice, the mercy, the wrath, the omni attributes, all of these attributes exegete, if you will, his other attributes. And so you can't, God is not like a divine Jenga game where you can pull out one little piece and the tower still stands. All of his attributes exegete and explain and are infused with, indivisibly so, his other attributes. So his love, yes, God is love, but his love is not a coddling love. It is a holy love. And so God is simple in that sense. You can't tease out one of his attributes to the exclusion of his other attributes.
0: Thank you. That is such an important point to bring into the discussion here. I appreciate that. Well, I was thinking as you were sharing there that, you know, God, one of the proofs of his love for us is that he disciplines us. He does confront us over our sin. You know, if he didn't love us, he wouldn't do that. Like, you know, an earthly father. And the scriptures talk about that in Hebrews. And so the reality is, if you're not experiencing discipline, well, then you start to wonder, am I really, you know, in relationship with God? Is he my father? Because that's one of the characteristics of his love, is that he is going to call you to change, to repent, huh?
3: Yes, it is. We're not denying, of course, that God has a love. In this, the love of God is manifested in that while we were yet sinners, Christ died for us. That is an expression of the love of God and the atonement of Christ and the offer of salvation. All of that expresses the love of God. What we're saying is that that's not the first appeal for the gospel. The gospel appeal is not come to Jesus, know his love.

0: of it has come to Jesus to avoid his wrath. And having avoided, what causes him to bring us to himself is that deep and profound love that he has for those who are his children. And that love that he has for us as his children is a love that does chasten us, it does correct us, and it works for our sanctification and even the sufferings and afflictions that God brings into our life. And I use that terminology intentionally. He brings them into our life. He has a purpose in it, and he's the one causing these things for our sanctification. And all of those afflictions and trials, persecutions, etc., this is the discipline of God training us in righteousness so that we may know his holiness and that we may enjoy the peaceful fruits of righteousness. That's what Hebrews 12 is describing.
1: Yeah, amen. Well, I'm going to go to the break fairly early here in the broadcast and share my email address because I want to take that opportunity to do so in case someone tuning in right now is hearing something that is really striking them anew. Maybe they've heard what they call or what we call the gospel, the good news about Jesus, a number of times, but they've never heard it explained this way. They've always heard it explained, you know, the way that we were just sharing about, starting off with God loves you and has a wonderful plan for your life and all that. Maybe that's all they've ever heard. And so I'm going to give you my email address, friend or friends, who knows, maybe there's several of you that don't know Jesus Christ, don't have a relationship with him, believe that you're all just good to go because God loves everyone, right? And we need to talk about that some more. My guests have done a great job bringing that up and discussing it already. Jim Osmond and Justin Peters are those guests, and I'll continue with them in a moment, but my email is theplumlineradio@gmail.com. Plum is P-L-U-M-B. B at the end of the word plum, theplumlineradio@gmail.com. Drop me an email right now as we go to the break and say, hey, can we get together and talk about this some more? And we'll figure out a way to do that, even if you're a long ways from me. We've got great technology and can do a video call or whatever. So we'll get together and discuss this more. I can connect you with Jim or Justin as well, because I know they'd love to talk with you. Nothing more important than that decision that you make about, am I going to commit my life to Jesus Christ? Am I going to put my faith, my trust in him and in him alone? Theplumlineradio@gmail.com is that email. We'll be back in a moment.
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1: 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This is The Plumb Line. I'm your host, Jay Rudolph. My guests are Pastor Jim Osmond and Justin Peters, talking about the love of God from what the scriptures teach us about it. And such an important discussion that we are having here. And we've addressed, you know, the aspect of those first words that come out of your mouth to an unbeliever being God loves you. Is that the way to go or not? And kind of going hand in hand with that, and this will probably lead us into the real meat of our discussion, which is, are there some, you know, different facets or characteristics, types of God's love? And one way that I'll lead into that is by saying that I often hear, and I think I've, you know, growing up was taught this as well, that God's love is unconditional. And humans can't, you know, replicate that, because no matter what, we don't have an unconditional love for anyone. And I'm just stating kind of what I was taught. I'm not saying that this is, you know, right or accurate. And so let's talk about that. Is God's love unconditional?
0: It is not. It is not, Jay. I mean, so yes and no. There's a sense in which it is unconditional in that there is nothing of intrinsic value in and of ourselves that would cause God to love us. We see that in Deuteronomy chapter 7 in the Old Testament. Yahweh did not set his affection on you, referring to Israel, nor choose you, because you were more in number than any of the peoples, for you were the fewest of all peoples. But because Yahweh loved you and kept the oath which he swore to your fathers, Yahweh brought you out with a strong hand and redeemed you from the house of slavery, from the hand of Pharaoh, king of Egypt. So God set his affection, he set his love upon Israel, not because Israel was greater or mightier or better looking or whatever. There's nothing of any intrinsic value in Israel. In fact, quite the opposite of that. God chose Israel simply because it pleased him to choose Israel. So in that sense, God's love is unconditional, in that there's nothing that we can do to earn God's love or cause him to love us. He loves us just because it pleases him to do so. But God does not love everyone equally. That is not true. In fact, the Bible is full of examples of God's hatred, not only for sin, but also for the sinner. In the book of Psalms, just in the first 50 chapters of the book of Psalms, we have 14 or 15 different verses that talk about the hatred that God has for individuals. Just a couple of them. Psalm 11, verse 5, Yahweh tests the righteous, but the wicked and the one who loves violence, his soul hates. Psalm 5, verse 5, the boastful shall not stand before your eyes. You hate all workers of iniquity. So you can try to dilute that if you want, but you're going to do injury to the text in doing so. The Bible says what it says. There are people that God actually does hate. He hates the wicked. And before our conversion, we're all wicked. But God sovereignly chooses to extend his grace to his elect, in that he loves his elect in a salvific way that he does not love other people. In fact, he does hate not only sin, but also sinners.
1: In the second couple of segments, we're going to dive really deeply farther into that even than what you've taken us, Justin, and look at where, you know, the Bible says, yet I have loved Jacob, but Esau I have hated. That's one verse that's definitely going to come up in our discussion here. But I want to kind of take another facet of this maybe and ask you, Jim. So typically when we hear people say, well, God loves me unconditionally or God loves you unconditionally, I think the reason they're saying that is they want to, a lot of times, and I shouldn't judge their motives or whatever, but some of them anyway, maybe thinking, well, I can do whatever I want. I can sin as much as I want, and God's going to love me anyway, is kind of the thought process.
0: Yeah, and if the love of God is unconditional in that sense, then it's true. There is nothing that I could ever do to make him not love me in an infinite degree, which means I can sin as I want. I could reject him. I could have no part for him in my life, and yet he's still going to love me. And I think that that leads sinners astray. We have to have both an understanding that God loves us and an understanding that the love that God has for people is not all the same kind of sort of peanut butter love. It's not all a bland, generic, colorless love, as if God loves Moses the same as he loved Pharaoh or Jacob the same as he loved Esau. There's a love that God has for all of his creatures and even for the non-elect that I think is more profound and deeper than anything we can imagine or understand. But the love that he has for his redeemed people, for his children, is a different kind of love. And even Hebrews 12 draws that out. The son whom God loves, it's the son, his sons, whom he chastens. And the Lord chastens all those whom he loves. And in that context, the author of Hebrews is talking about a familial love. The love that God has for his children is different than the love that God has for those who are not his children. And the love that God has, the love that Christ

0: Now, my wife is happy for that. My kids are happy for that. Every wife, every woman in this church is happy that I don't love them the same as my wife. And every other man in this church is glad that I don't love their wives the same way that I love my wife. We make distinctions in the love that we have for people. I love my kids differently than I love every other kid in this congregation. My grandkids, I love them differently than I love every other grandkid in this congregation. So we have to make those distinctions. We need to make those distinctions, and God makes those distinctions. It's not a vice in God that he has a different love for his bride than he has for the rest of the world, any more than it is a vice in me that I love my bride different than I love every other woman in the world.
1: Yeah. Well, let's go ahead and start to, and we won't get through this all in the few minutes we have left in this segment here, but start to break down what has been described by some, and I'll particularly give credit to R.C. Sproul here, as three different facets or types of God's love. And it's broken down into three: the love of benevolence, the love of complacency, and the love of beneficence. I'm saying that correctly anyway. And so those are three different types anyway. And like I say, we won't have time to get through deeply all of those at this moment, but which one of those three are you talking about, you know, with what you were just describing there?
0: How would you say that R.C. Sproul is defining those? Can you give me a brief definition of each one of those?
1: Yeah, you betcha. So the first one here, the love of benevolence, is God's general indiscriminate goodwill and kindness toward all of his creatures, the righteous and the unrighteous. Now, the love of complacency is the one that's not universal. That is essentially a delight or pleasure, is the way it's described, that he takes. And so that would be reserved for those who are in Christ, for the redeemed, as well as for his son, is the way that it's described here. And then the other one is more that God's love is understood through the lens of his holiness. And I guess that Sproul distinguished God's love from worldly, secular ideas of love in that sense, in that it's transcendent and pure and things like that. So those are the descriptions that I'm reading anyway on this article.
0: Okay. Yeah. So I would say that what I'm describing in that redeeming love is what you just described there is the love of complacency. He loves those who are in Christ with the love with which he has for his own son, because we're in Christ and because he has accredited the righteousness of his son to us. And because he has taken away our sin and placed it upon his son, he loves us because he sees us in Christ. So that, I think, is the kind of love that you're talking about. That it's not just the general goodwill that God has for all his creatures, where he allows the rain to fall on the just and the unjust alike. That we can say is the love that God has for all of his creatures. There's a love that God has for all men, and not denying at all the hatred that Justin mentioned earlier. There's a love that God has for all men. That's the love of benevolence. He is kind to all, and he calls us to love even his enemies and to model the type of love that he has. But it's different than the love that I have for my enemy is not the same as the love that I have for my wife. And if I can't distinguish between those two things, my wife is going to suffer and my enemy will be very confused. So that's the distinction I think the Sproul is making, and I would agree with it from the way you've described it there.
1: Yeah. Let's take the love of complacency one a little bit farther then, because there's an article that I'm looking at here. It's called Abundant Love, and written, I believe, by R.C. Sproul himself. And in it, he quotes Jonathan Edwards' language in describing this type of love of complacency. Because I know when I think of the word complacency, I think resting on your own laurels or laziness, maybe even. But that's not the type of complacency. This is a different definition, I guess, to this word that we maybe understand differently as complacency. But it has to do with a sense of pleasure that is taken. And so when we talk about this type of love of God, he does, and the scriptures do make it clear that he does delight in those who are his, right?
2: Mm-hmm. Yeah, that's correct. Yes, he has a particular redemptive love for his elect that he does not have for the non-elect. In fact, Jim quoted it in one of the verses that we could look at earlier, Romans 5:8, but God demonstrates his own love toward us in that while we were yet sinners, Christ died for us. Not for the unelect, but for the elect. Jim and I both hold to particular redemption, that Christ died for the sins of the elect, not for the whole world. And that's, you know, that's a rabbit hole we can go down maybe another time. But God has a particular love, an electing love for his own that he simply does not have for others. And as Jim was just saying, if we recoil at that, we're imposing our own understanding of love onto God, the shallow, superficial kind of love. but even we as

0: fallen humans understand that love is not just love. I mean, there are different kinds of love. Jim and I love our wives differently than we love other women. That's just natural. And so in that sense, God does have a special redemptive love for his people that he does not have for the world in general. Sometimes we refer to things that are common graces, that, and Jim actually referenced that as well just a second ago. Matthew chapter 5, he causes the sun to rise on the evil and the good. He sends rain on the righteous and the unrighteous. So whether you're a Christian or not a Christian, elect or non-elect, you can enjoy some of the niceties of life. You can enjoy a sunrise, a walk in the woods, a nice meal, a good steak, you know, those kind of things that are common graces that God extends to everyone, elect and non-elect. But God does have a special, particular love for the elect that he does not have for other people.
1: Yeah, and that is a good and important point to wrap up this segment. I'll be back with more with my guests, Justin Peters and Jim Osman, on the Plumb Line, so don't go anywhere. And be sure to reach out and connect and share your thoughts, comments, questions anytime when you email theplumblineradio@gmail.com.
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1: 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On today's edition of The Plumb Line, I'm continuing a visit with Jim Osman and Justin Peters. We're talking about God's love and different types, we could say, or characteristics of the love of God. And we're going to start this off by, I brought up three different dimensions, distinct dimensions that help us understand his character, his relationship to humanity, his love. And one of those is the love of complacency. We spent a fair amount of time talking about that one, and that one is reserved for those who are his. If you belong to Jesus Christ, if your faith, your trust is in him and in him alone, you have this love of complacency that God expresses toward you. He delights in you. And then there are a couple other types, love of benevolence and love of beneficence. And so let's take the benevolence one. And I'm just reading here again from this Abundant Love column by R.C. Sproul. He says, benevolence is derived from the Latin prefix bene, which means well or good. It is the root for the word will. And God offers this benevolent love essentially to all. This one is available to all. And it's explained this way. God does not, quote-unquote, delight in the death of the wicked, even though he decrees it. His judgments upon evil are rooted in his righteousness, not in some distorted malice in his character. Like an earthly judge weeps when he sends the guilty for punishment, God rejoices in the justness of it, but gets no glee from the pain of those justly punished. So the love of benevolence or goodwill extends to all people without distinction. God is loving in this sense, even to the damned. Sproul says. So share some thoughts on that. Any verses maybe that come to your mind that would relate to that?
4: Yeah, Jay, I can think of a couple of references to that, even in the book of Romans and in Matthew and other places where the love of God is described in terms of the benevolence or the kindness that he shows to all of his creatures. And it would be important for us to remember that God owes that kind of love to none. Even if he did not love any of his creatures in that way, it would be no defect in him to not love unworthy creatures, but that the love of benevolence or kindness that he shows to us in that he gives rain on the just and the unjust. He allows us to eat good food, to see beautiful sunsets, to enjoy the delights of family and marriage and life in this world. And the kindnesses and the graces that he shows us continually are all evidences of that benevolent love that God has for us. And he shows this to all of his creatures. Everybody, even those who suffer the most in this world, still enjoy things that we don't deserve to enjoy. We still experience goodnesses that we don't deserve to experience. So that love that God has is a general love. Everybody gets to enjoy it. All of creation gets to enjoy it. He shows kindness in providing food for even the sparrows of the air and the birds and the cattle of the field. He shows those graces to all of his creatures because that's the kind of God that he is. And it is out of that love that his special and redeeming love flows.
1: Yeah. Justin, I'll let you jump in just a second here, but let me mention, because the love of beneficence is closely linked to this love of benevolence, and Sproul describes it this way, that the difference is between disposition and action. And so the benevolence is, well, he puts it this way, I may feel well disposed towards someone, but my goodwill remains unknown until or unless I manifest it by some action. So the beneficence is the acts of kindness or charity, or, you know, even the what you mentioned about the rain falling on the righteous and the unrighteous, that would be an act of God's love for us. Mm-hmm. And so, and a scripture here that I'll go ahead and read, and then we can talk about this a little bit, that is brought up regarding those who benefit from God's providence and his this type of love for them. And was when Jesus said in Matthew chapter 5, you've heard it was said, you shall love your neighbor and hate your enemy, but I say to you, love your enemies, bless those who curse you, do good to those who hate you, and pray for those who spitefully use you and persecute you, that you may be sons of your Father in heaven. And now we get this sun and rain aspect, for he makes his sun rise on the evil and on the good and sends rain on the just and the unjust. For if you love those who love you, what reward have you? You can find that in, again, in Matthew chapter 5. But that's this whole idea of God's beneficent and benevolent love, huh?
0: That's right, Jay. We are to do good to our enemies, pray for those who hate us, persecute us as Christians. And I think rooted in that is it can only spring forth from a right understanding of human nature and who we are apart from Christ. It goes back to what we were talking about a little bit ago, that there's nothing of any intrinsic value in and of ourselves that makes us better than others. As a Christian, I understand that God did not save me because I'm a better person than the wino under the bridge or the druggie, whatever. I'm not better than those people. I'm just as sinful, just as depraved as they are. And so if God extends to me his undeserved love and mercy and saves me, then how much more should I extend love and mercy to those who would persecute me? Because whatever someone else does to me or to Jim or to you, that pales in comparison to what we have done to God in our sin. So if God extends mercy towards us, we should certainly extend mercy towards others and pray for those who are our enemies, enemies of the gospel. We should pray for them, and we should love them enough to tell them the truth and love them enough to share the good news of the gospel with them.
1: Yeah. Well, let me extend that a little bit.

0: and maybe not extend it, but ask you something even further or deeper on that, in that, you know, it's fairly easy for us to say, yeah, I love my enemies, and even say to the enemy, you know, I love you, I'm praying for you, and so on. But love is more than just an emotion or words. You know, we have to understand, especially talking about, you know, our relationships with our wives, we better understand that it's a lot more than just saying I love you to them. And so that relates to the enemies as well. There are also actions that we need to do for the good of others, even for our enemies.
1: Yeah, we have to show love. We have to be willing to forgive. We have to be willing to pursue reconciliation and peace with all men and be gracious and heap coals of fire on them in a desire to show them good and show them the love of Christ. You know, Jesus demonstrated the same kind of love, even praying for the forgiveness of those who were crucifying him because he said they don't know what they're doing. That should be our desire. And the way in which we should approach our enemies is not one of hatred or hostility or resentment, vindictiveness or revenge, but we're to leave that to the hand of God and demonstrate the beneficial and benevolent love of God, even to those who oppose us and hate us. It doesn't mean that we go along with what they're doing. It doesn't mean that we join forces with them, but we have to show them grace and kindness, even while opposing the wicked and evil that they might be doing.
0: Yeah, very well put. Well, and at the same time as this benevolent and beneficent love are universal, extended to all of humanity, there's also the reality that the scriptures say, and you brought this up, Justin, you know, in one of the earlier segments, that God does hate. In many cases, the word hate is used, whether it's hating the sinner, hating the, you know, the wickedness, hating the wicked, and so on. So let's go ahead and shift to that a little bit here, and we'll start down this road, and we'll probably have to go to the break and then come back and do more on it. But there is that reality. There's the, you know, well-known verse that you have to deal with when you think about this that says, yet I have loved Jacob, but Esau I have hated, I have turned his mountains into a wasteland and left his inheritance to the desert jackals. That is from Malachi, actually, Malachi chapter 1, but it's quoted in Romans as well. The Apostle Paul quotes that in Romans chapter 9. So let's take this on here. You know, what on earth is going on there? God hates somebody?
2: Yeah, that's right. He does. And we shouldn't sugarcoat scripture or pretend like it doesn't say what it says. Multiple examples in the book of Psalms. As I said, in the first 50 chapters, 14 or 15 different verses that talk about God hating people. Malachi 1, Jacob I loved, but Esau I hated. We can't water that down and just say, oh, well, that just means that God loved Jacob more and he still loved Esau, but just a lesser love. No, it says he hated Esau. He hates those who do evil. He hates all workers of iniquity. Psalm chapter 7, verses 11 through 13, God is a righteous judge and a God who has indignation, anger, indignation every day. If a man does not repent, he will sharpen his sword. He has bent his bow and prepared it. He has also prepared for himself deadly weapons. He makes his arrows fiery shafts. So picture God, as it were, with a bow and arrow, and he has the bow of his wrath pulled back to full draw and just waiting to release the fiery arrows of his wrath. He does hate people, and yet he can love people in a sense and hate them at the same time. The common graces that he extends to people, lost and saved alike, elect and non-elect alike, the niceties of life. You know, Jay, we've got to understand that we deserve nothing but the wrath of God. That is all that God truly does owe us, is his wrath, because we are all sinners. We have all rebelled against God. We have all sinned against him. Our hearts are idol factories. And so if God were to send all of us to hell, and that's where we're all headed, apart from Christ, every single one of us wants hell. We want sin. We love the darkness. We hate the light. We love our sin. We hate righteousness. And so left to our own vices, all of us are running to hell just as fast as our little fallen feet will carry us, because that's what we want and that's what we deserve. And if God were to let every single one of us go to hell, he would have done us no wrong, because that's what we deserve. He would have done none of us any injustice to let every single person who has ever been conceived go straight to hell. But in his mercy, God demonstrates his mercy in that while we were yet sinners, Christ died for us. In his mercy, he reaches out and saves some from there.

0: their deserved end in hell. So we can say, because Scripture teaches it, that even those that God loves, and He does have a love for everyone, even the unelect, but at the same time, He can also hate those people. He can love someone and hate someone at the same time.
1: Wow. And understanding that rightly, as you just explained there, really magnifies God's love. That's what I love about that is, you know, so many times as we started this broadcast off, the very first thing was talking about sharing, you know, God loves you. God loves you, and just as focusing totally and solely on God's love. But those who do that a lot of times don't really understand God's love even, and they maybe minimize it even. You know, we think they're maximizing, you know, just talking about it too much. But in reality, they're minimizing it, because you got to understand your own condition and your sin nature before, and that you're destined for hell and you're under the wrath of God. You've got to understand all of that before you can really magnify God's love to the immensity that it is, right?
2: Yeah, it is. And when we appreciate what God is intending to make us in Christ and the good that He is intending to do to us for all of eternity, all through the sacrifice of His Son, then it just magnifies that love of God. In this, the love of God is manifested that while we were yet rebels hating Him, He died for us. He sent His Son to be the propitiation for our sins. And that's the goodness of God's grace. And then we can appreciate His love for us, because then we understand exactly what that love cost Him and exactly what that love has done for us, even though we are so ultimately unworthy of it.
1: Amazing. Well, amazing love indeed. And so thank you, gentlemen, for sharing this. And we've got another segment to come. Don't go anywhere, folks. I'd love to have you stick around, and we'll continue our discussion about the love of God with Jim Osmond and Justin Peters. And as we go to the break, you would not be able to hear this show on the radio if it were not for those wonderful sponsors, Christian-owned businesses and ministries that sponsor this show. They cover the cost, a very significant cost, of airtime of a broadcast that airs all across the country. And so I'd love to have you reach out, at the very least say thanks to them, do business with them, partner with their ministries in some way if you can do that. Love to have you do that. And you can connect with me by emailing theplumblineradio@gmail.com. 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
1: 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I'm your host, Jay Rudolph. My guests are Jim Osmond and Justin Peters. We're talking about the love of God. And there's one other facet of this whole aspect here of God loving Jacob and hating Esau that we quoted from Malachi 1 and Romans chapter 9 that I want to bring up. And I appreciate gotquestions.org a lot here, and you utilize and refer to some of their insights. And of course, always like the Bereans, you know, you can read the information there at gotquestions.org. And then, you know, you want to go right to the scriptures yourself, make sure it aligns with the Word of God. And this one I'm not sure about, because they talk about this particular issue and they bring up the context, which is super important. Always got to do that in the context. And they say that the prophet Malachi and the apostle Paul are using the name Esau to refer to the Edomites, who are the descendants of Esau. And just, you know, a little note, Isaac and Rebekah had two sons, Esau and Jacob. God chose Jacob, whom he later renamed Israel, to be the father of his chosen people, the Israelites. God rejected Esau, who was also called Edom, and did not choose him to be the father of his chosen people. Even though Esau and his descendants, the Edomites, were in many ways blessed by God. So that's a little context. Now, considering that context, this is what they say. God loving Jacob and hating Esau has nothing to do with the human emotions of love and hate. It has everything to do with God choosing one man and his descendants and rejecting another man and his descendants. And so I wanted a thought or a comment on that. Is there some accuracy in that? What are your thoughts?
2: Well, it's partially true in that that statement is used in the context of God choosing one and not the other, but I would disagree. It's not that Esau stands in for the Edomites, so all God is saying is that he has a certain choice of nations and not people. If God wanted to say, either in Malachi or in Romans, that God chose the Israelites and not the Edomites, he could have said that, but he didn't say that. He didn't say God chose Jacob and didn't choose Esau. He said God loved Jacob and hated Esau. And further, he could have said God chose the Israelites and not the Edomites, but he doesn't say that. Instead, he says God loved Jacob and chose Jacob, and God hated Esau and passed over Esau. So the love of God there is connected to his electing purposes. But Paul's point in Romans 9 and Malachi's point is that God, in his purposes, put a redeeming, choosing, electing love upon Jacob that he did not put upon Esau. And God has affections toward Jacob that he does not have toward Esau. And he has affections toward Esau that he did not have toward Jacob. So unfortunately, Got Questions there is kind of bringing, shoehorning in there a whole bunch of assumptions and exegetical presuppositions that I don't think are warranted in the text. I don't believe that God needs an editor. He loves Jacob and he said he loved Jacob. He had a hatred for Esau and he says he hated Esau. And it's not just that these two things represent nations. These two people are actually people. God had a way of describing Edomites and Israelites that he doesn't use in that text. So I would say that I have to disagree with the conclusions and the point of what they think that God is saying, both in Malachi 1 and in Romans chapter 9. Mm. His love is tied to his election. That is the point that Paul's making in Romans 9, and we don't deny that. There is a love that God had for Jacob that he did not have for Esau. That's the point. And it's not just that God's love for Esau, when compared to Jacob's, is less. These are emotions that God has for these two people. But the emotions that God has, or the affections that God has for Jacob and Esau, the love and the hatred, are not like human emotions, because ours are fickle. Our human emotions are determined by our relationship that we have with somebody, or something that somebody does for me. They wax and wane, they increase and decrease, they change over time. God's affections are not that way at all. They are settled dispositions toward people that God has, and they're not dependent upon the things that we do. They are settled emotions that God has that don't change in any fickle sense. And they're not expressed in the same way that our human emotions are expressed, but they are genuine affections that God has for both Jacob and Esau. And affections, I mean passions that God has toward each one. And they are distinct, and we should keep them distinct and not try and smooth them out so as to remove what we think might be uncomfortable or offensive statements in Scripture. Mm. I hope that helps, Jay.
1: It does. Yeah, thank you both for diving so deeply into this, and I'm sure the listeners appreciate that as well. And I'll give my email real quick here before we get to some summary statements from you, because there may be some who want to share some thoughts or comments on that, and I can certainly pass those along to Jim or Justin, but I'll try to tackle them as well and answer you. theplumblineradio@gmail.com. theplumblineradio@gmail.com. Well, we do have just, I want to save plenty of time for both of you to kind of to sum up, we have, as I said, tackled a lot here and have gone pretty deep, I feel like, into the facets, characteristics of the love of God from what the scriptures teach. And so let me start off with you, Justin, since Jim talked last, and have you answer this. You know, after all this deep discussion, at least I felt it was quite deep anyway, what do you really want to send the listeners home with when they think about the love of God and what the scriptures teach us about it? What driving point do you want them to take?
0: Sure. Well, as Jim just said, God's love is not like our love. The Puritan preacher John Owen said this. He said, the love of God is like himself, equal, constant, not capable of augmentation or diminution. Our love is like ourselves, unequal, increasing, waning, growing, and declining. So God's love reflects himself. It cannot be added to. It cannot be diminished. It is constant. God does not merely have love, but he is love. 1 John chapter 4, God is love. And let me say this too, Jay, that though the unregenerate can have an expression of love for friends or family members, I would argue, and the Bible argues, that it is only Christians who can understand and express and manifest and give love in the true biblical sense of the term. I'll go back to what we just read, 1 John chapter 4. Beloved, let us love one another, for love is from God. And listen to this. Everyone who loves has been born of God and knows God. So everyone who loves, loves how? Loves in the biblical sense of love, who loves like God loves. Everyone who has that kind of true love has been born of God. So it is only a Christian who can know and experience and show love in the sense that God is love. Only the Christian can truly love in the biblical sense of the term. The love that the unregenerate has is a much lesser, and it's even of a different order and different nature than the love that the Christian has. So only those who know God, regenerate people, can truly know and express love in the biblical sense of the term, because God is love.
1: Yeah, that is a good point to bring in. So I appreciate that here. And we are right at the end. So you got an exclamation point for us, Jim, to wrap it up?
2: Yeah, I would just add that because God's love does not change, as a believer, I can be confident that God loves me. He has a settled affection for me, and that will never change. He will not love me any more 10,000 years from now than he does today, and he cannot love me any less 10,000 years from now than he does today. God's love is settled, it is constant, and it is worth it. We can trust in it and rest in it.
1: Yeah. So, Jim, just a quick question, and I've heard someone make a statement, and essentially the statement was that God cannot not love you. How it was stated, God cannot not love you. That seems very wrong to me, especially in light of our conversation here. We talked about, God hating.
2: Yeah, that statement could only be applied to the believer. Because our salvation is settled in Jesus Christ, and because our sins have been taken away, we've been adopted into his family, and we've been made righteous by the imputation of Christ's righteousness to us. God loves us. God loves us, and he can't not love us. That affection that he has for us can never change because we are his child. So that love that he has for us is not conditioned upon anything that we do or don't do. That gives us confidence and allows us to rest, but it also should remind us that we therefore should not take the love of God for granted and use it as a license for sin. In fact, the one who understands the profound love that God has for us will not use his love as a license for their sin. So that is not true of the unbeliever, the one who is a rebel against God. That's not true of them, but it is true for the child of God. And it's something we can rest in.
1: All right. Well, thank you for that. Well, my thanks to Jim Osmond, Justin Peters, my guests for the Plumb Line. They are regular guests and love having them on the broadcast. I'm sure you as a listener do as well. Discussion here about the love of God from a biblical perspective, and I'd love to have you reach out and share your thoughts, comments, questions about it. theplumblineradio@gmail.com is that email. 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
8: The hub of a really sound biblical worldview, mm-hmm. that God is good, that's mm-hmm. got to start there. Mm-hmm. Most people have conflict in life because they don't really believe that God is good. Mm-hmm. God is good. Everything works together for good. God keeps his promises, all 8,767 of them, give or take a few hundred. And God allows and causes suffering to grow our character.
9: If you're in a position where you're suffering and the thing challenges you, if you're truly following Jesus, it'll make you more like Jesus. Mm-hmm. And that's for your own good and for God's glory. Mm-hmm. And this is kind of goes into like, God doesn't bring things about in your life for your own destruction. I think of the book of the Genesis. What does Joseph say to his brothers?
8: You meant it for evil.
9: But God meant it for good.
8: Mm. He understood it.
9: He understood the lesson at the beginning of the book. Eve refused to believe. Because mm-hmm. Satan had her doubt that. Is he really doing mm-hmm. this for your good?
8: Yeah, that's good. That's good. Okay, this is exciting. So that brings us to Proverbs chapter 1, verse 8. And here's the verse lesson.
10: My son, hear the instruction or correction of your father, and do not forsake the law of your mother.
8: Hmm. The word forsake is the idea of don't neglect it. So obey the correction of your father and don't neglect the Torah, the teaching of your mother. Mm. Simple. Mm-hmm. Honor and don't neglect.
10: Mm.
8: Obey and don't neglect.
9: Mm-hmm.
8: Father's correction, your mother's teaching.
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0: The Bible tells us that God sometimes uses the wicked to punish his disobedient people. But the good news is he doesn't stop there. Today on Truth for Life Weekend, Alistair Begg breaks down the prophecy of Habakkuk to see how the Lord gives his people hope, even in devastation.
1: We begin reading at the second verse of Habakkuk chapter 2. Then the Lord replied, "Write down the revelation and make it plain on tablets so that a herald may run with it. For the revelation awaits an appointed time. It speaks of the end and will not prove false. Though it linger, wait for it. It will certainly come and will not delay. See, he is puffed up. His desires are not upright, but the righteous will live by his faith. Indeed, wine betrays him. He is arrogant and never at rest. Because he is as greedy as the grave, and like death is never satisfied, he gathers to himself all the nations and takes captive all the peoples. Will not all of them taunt him with ridicule and scorn, saying, 'Woe to him who piles up stolen goods and makes himself wealthy by extortion. How long must this go on? Will not your debtors suddenly arise? Will they not wake up and make you tremble? Then you will become their victim. Because you have plundered many nations, the people who are left will plunder you. For you have shed men's blood. You have destroyed lands and cities and everyone in them. Woe to him who builds his realm by unjust gain, to set his nest on high, to escape the clutches of ruin. You have plotted the ruin of many peoples, shaming your own house and forfeiting your life. The stones of the wall will cry out, and the beams of the woodwork will echo it. Woe to him who builds a city with bloodshed and establishes a town by crime. Has not the Lord Almighty determined that the people's labor is only fuel for the fire, that the nations exhaust themselves for nothing? For the earth will be filled with the knowledge of the glory of the Lord as the waters cover the sea. Woe to him who gives drink to his neighbors, pouring it from the wineskin till they're drunk, so that he can gaze on their naked bodies. You will be filled with shame instead of glory. Now it's your turn. Drink and be exposed. The cup from the Lord's right hand is coming round to you, and disgrace will cover your glory. The violence you have done to Lebanon will overwhelm you, and your destruction of animals will terrify you. For you have shed man's blood. You have destroyed lands and cities and everyone in them. Of what value is an idol, since a man has carved it, or an image that teaches lies? For he who makes it trusts in his own creation. He makes idols that cannot speak. Woe to him who says to wood, 'Come to life,' or to lifeless stone, 'Wake up.' Can it give guidance? It is covered with gold and silver. There is no breath in it. But the Lord is in his holy temple. Let all the earth be silent before him." Let us pray together. Our gracious God and loving Heavenly Father, we bow humbly in your presence, knowing that by the Holy Spirit you have promised to be with us as we gather in the name of your Son, the Lord Jesus Christ, our risen Savior and our ascended King. As we gather in his presence before the one who is Lord of all the nations and King over all the earth, we recognize tonight that as we represent in some measure the nations of the world, we do good to set an example to our world by being silent in your presence, by endeavoring to be still and to know that you are God. For our world is in turmoil. The earth groans and creaks. Man's inhumanity to man is unabated despite the passing of time. Empires of our world rise and crash into oblivion. Others emerge out of the ashes and reestablish themselves. And you, O God, breathe from heaven, and the things that man has erected topple and crumble. And men and women's hearts fail them on account of fear, causing them to make idols of their own contriving, to worship at shrines of their own making. And how, when Jesus moved amongst the people of his day and stood and looked on Jerusalem and grieved over it, how often he said, "Would I have gathered you as a hen gathers its chicks, but you would not come to me, if only you had known what makes for peace?" And surely he looks upon the nations of the world today and says again the same. And you have charged your people with the good news of great joy for all the peoples, that there has been a Savior born who is Christ the Lord, and that all the expectation of the Old Testament has found its fulfillment in Jesus, the prophet and the priest and the king. And you have sent us out into all the world so that by the good news we proclaim and the good deeds that we do, we may see men and women turning from themselves to Jesus and finding in Christ all that they need and more besides. And so tonight, as we turn to the Bible, unless you are our teacher, then we are of all men and women most miserable. On our best day, we are unprofitable servants. We cannot do anything as we ought without your help. Therefore, come now and meet with us. Grant to us clarity so that there will be no obscurity of the truth that we read on the pages of the Bible. Grant to us a sense of conviction so that we won't read it like as if we were reading simply an ancient poem, but as it is the very Word of God. And convert our lives, O God, we pray. Bring them into conformity with your Son and with the truth of the Bible, for we ask it in Jesus' name, amen. We have left Habakkuk standing at his watch in verse 1 of chapter 2, looking to see what God would say in response to his second complaint, waiting to discover the answer that God would provide. We began by noticing that Habakkuk was overwhelmed by the problem of the declension on the part of the people of God. They were tolerating that which God was opposed to, and Habakkuk had approached God and asked him why it was that he was tolerating this, and wondering how long it would be that such tolerance would last. In response, God had answered him in verse 5 of chapter 1, telling his servant Habakkuk that he was about to do something that he wouldn't believe, because he was raising up the Babylonians, or it may read Chaldeans in your version, he was raising up these people to take care of all of the injustice and oppression and disinterest in God that was marked by those who should have known better. That actually wasn't a terrific help to Habakkuk, as it turned out, because he couldn't handle the idea of God somehow or another choosing to use really bad people in order to deal with the problem of quite bad people. And as he works out his complaint through chapter 1 and to the end and to the beginning of chapter 2, he's really asking, is there going to be any end to the oppression now that is coming by way of the Babylonians? What answer is he going to receive to this complaint? And that is where we ended last time at the beginning of chapter 2. As he tries to come up with his own answer to the question, he finds that the issue is oppressive. In this respect, He's not unlike the psalmist who, on another day and in another set of circumstances, was confronted by the same kind of thing, only expressed differently. And for some of your research, you can read Psalm 73, and you will find it an important and a helpful parallel to what we're considering this evening. And there the psalmist says, I had almost lost my place in the living of life. My feet had almost gone out from under me because I envied the arrogant. And when I saw the prosperity of the wicked, and I saw that wicked people could continue being wicked and prosper at the same time, I just couldn't make sense of it. I couldn't understand why it would be that God would tolerate such a thing and why he would not intervene. And I'll leave you to read Psalm 73. It resolves towards the end of the chapter in much the same way as we will discover here. Now let me say to you again and quite forcibly that although all these events took place long ago and far away from here, they remain instructive for us, helping us to think along these lines. Remember that all of the scriptures, all of the Bible, is profitable for instruction and for correction and for reproof and for training in righteousness. Not all of the scriptures are as immediately and obviously applicable as some parts are, but we may be absolutely certain that there is nothing in the Bible that is extraneous, and that there is nothing that has been left out of the Bible that is necessary. And some of us who are reading through the New Testament in a year were confronted by the challenge of that when we did the genealogy of the life of Jesus just the other morning. And as I sat eating my cereal, I was tempted to skip all the way to the end of it saying, yeah. But I deliberately read it all the way through, just in order to remind myself of the fact that nothing is in there that is inconsequential or unnecessary. And when you come, for example, to this little prophecy, all these 650 or 700 years before Jesus, it is a helpful reminder to us that Christianity, that our Christian lives, are about something far more significant than just how everything relates to us. One of the great dangers that we face is to view the Christian life in distinctly private terms. To become a Christian is, of course, a personal thing, but it isn't a private thing. And in our experience of God's grace to us in Jesus, we discover that it opens up wide vistas to us in relationship to the world in which we live. So that for us to be genuinely Christian is to have our ears open to the cries of the needy, is to have our eyes open to the needs and challenges of our world. And any temptation that we may have to do in Austria at the time of the Second World War needs to be resisted in every way. What did Austria do in the Second World War? They developed as a nation a policy which they referred to as the policy of splendid isolation. Let the war go on all around us, but we will remain isolated from it. Some Christians that I meet have an approach to life which is exactly that. This is about me and about my awareness of Jesus and what he has done and accomplished and how it has affected me and so on. And it doesn't really have much relationship to the world beyond my little tiny world. But that will not do. That will not do. And tonight, if you're a Christian and you read the newspaper, as you should, then presumably you wonder, don't you, at the struggles in Zimbabwe. You wonder how a nation that is so phenomenally rich in natural resources can be in such an unbelievable shambles. Because you are a Christian, you have thoughts on that. Because you are a Christian, you respond to the circumstances in Burma in a way that you wouldn't were you not a Christian. And when you view the devastating state of affairs in mainland China, you respond as a Christian because your Christian life is far beyond the borders of your home and your heart. So that Christians, of all people, will be asking questions regarding justice and poverty and brutality and immorality as it works itself out in the kingdoms and empires of the world. And if we could find the justification for that nowhere else, then we have all the justification we need in a study of the minor prophets, of which Habakkuk is one. A far more detailed analysis of Habakkuk will be repaid if you endeavor to do it. Our approach in these evenings is about 40,000 feet flying by. I make no apology for it. I determined that this should be my approach, and I'm sticking to it. That's why we're going to the end of chapter 2. It won't take us a long time, but we will get there. I have 3 points. Number one, the Lord's answer. The Lord's answer. That is pretty easy to get to because it's actually written in the NIV. So I figure that's as good a start as any. Then the Lord replied, "Write my answer large and clear so that anyone can read it at a glance and run to tell others." Write it down. Now, what is he writing down? He's not writing down what is passing through his mind, because he may have a fertile imagination as well. The role of the prophet is not to say whatever comes to his fancy, but the role of the prophet is to declare the revelation of God. And the prophets were given direct supernatural revelation in order that they might speak forthrightly to their time and to their day, often not even understanding the depth nor the breadth of that which they conveyed. And that which has been given to us in the prophetic word, we now have more certain in the word of God, inscripturated, so that always the people of God are listening to the revelation of God, the declaration, the manifestation of himself in his world and in his word and in his Son. And this revelation, which is the answer to Habakkuk's question, God tells him, is marked by 4 things. Let me just point them out to you. Number one, write down the revelation, make it plain so that someone can run and read it. For the revelation, number one, awaits an appointed time. From Habakkuk's position, everything else is just going on as usual. And from his perspective, it just seems as though history is entirely cyclical. It looks as though it's going around and around and around. God says, no, I want you to write this down, write it down clear. What I am doing has an appointed time. I haven't disclosed the time to you, but I know what the time is. Trust me. Number two, it speaks of the end. Incidentally, the appointed time for the end of the Babylonians, we now know, was 539 BC when he raised up the Persians to come in and give the Babylonians their hiding. But you can read that in your history books. It awaits an appointed time. It speaks of the end. You'll see that there in verse 3. It will not prove false. And though it apparently lingers, wait for it, it will certainly come and will not delay. Now, Habakkuk has to take all of that as per God's word to him. And we could apply that, of course, in many ways and have benefit from considering its truth in relationship to all that still awaits the unfolding of God's purpose in terms of the end of time and the return of Jesus and so on. Now in verses 4 and 5, he contrasts the righteous life, which is lived by faith, with the proud boasts and the activities that mark those who are puffed up and live for themselves. And this is a pretty difficult little section here, as it turns out, but the best I can do with it is this, that when he says, see, he is puffed up, he is puffed up, either what we have is the epitome of the Babylonian, or if you like, the description of the ruler of the Babylonians as being emblematic of that entire people. He is puffed up. He's on the wrong track. He is betrayed by wine, or it may actually be wealth. Both words are similar in Hebrew, and the translators disagree over it. So let's just say both. The puffed up individual is betrayed both by wine and by wealth. He's arrogant, never at rest, greedy, dissatisfied,

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He just gobbles them all up as he goes. So from the Lord's answer, we turn to the Lord's judgment. The Lord's judgment. And the Lord's

0: He pictures people taunting the proud boasts of this apparently unconquerable force. Now, what I've done is I've just tried to give a heading to each of these five, and we daren't work our way through them. I will be here long into tomorrow morning. And if you don't like my heading, get your own heading. All right? First of all, in verses 6 to 8, injustice, injustice. Woe to him who piles up stolen goods and makes himself wealthy by extortion. You have plundered, verse 8, many nations. In other words, he sounds out a woe to the nation that has conquered lands to which it has no moral right, that has gone and taken for itself something that doesn't belong to it. For whatever reason, usually on the strength of tyranny or the desire simply to have more than we have. Tempted to pile up stolen goods, guilty of dealing unfairly, being involved in extortion. You will find all of these words and notions in this little section, 6 to 8. And what he says is, what you've piled up will come down on your head. You thought it was a great idea to come in here and vanquish these people and plunder these people and take over everything and call it your own. Well, guess what? It'll come down and land on your head.
1: 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We'll hear the conclusion next weekend. Habakkuk's cry, How long, O Lord, isn't unique to Old Testament days. 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And we hope that this study of prophecy is helping you trust and wait on the Lord. 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It's simply titled, A Study in Habakkuk. 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
4: It can seem like you're not making any difference whatsoever. 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They are hidden. They're within our hearts. And no one else can tell. Only God knows what's going on in our hearts. Look, I look out at you this morning. And some of you have happy, smiley faces as you look back at me. Some of you look, frankly, very grumpy.
5: 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Just into a brand new study in 1 Thessalonians that we're calling The Coming of the Lord. This is our second installment, a study specifically called An Exemplary Ministry. Josh Moody, Senior Pastor of College Church in Wheaton, Illinois. My name is Todd Mastee. Thanks for joining us today. Josh, we're moving into chapter 2 here. We're going to look at verses 1 through 12 specifically. You're calling this study an exemplary ministry. We just concluded a study on an exemplary church. Mm-hmm. Let's clarify the difference between a church and a ministry. Aren't they the same thing?
6: Sure, yeah. So a church is God's people. That's what church is. Church is the gathering of God's people. Ministry is something that all God's people are called to do. It means to serve. We're all to serve the purpose of Jesus in our generation. We're to serve in volunteering in various ministries, as that word's often called in church, but to serve by telling people about Jesus. And there are those within the church who are particularly called to word ministry, like Paul was as an apostle, like pastors are as preachers. And here in the passage we have in front of us, Paul is showcasing what an exemplary ministry is like for those who are pastors and preachers, but for all of us as God's people as we seek to serve. And again, it sets out an encouraging pathway of how we can have authentic, Christ-like, honoring to God ministry that is not, you know, all that sort of down negative stuff we often hear about Christian ministry. Here's what it's really meant to be like, and that's not just for full-time ministry, but for all of us who are Christians.
5: 1 Thessalonians, 2nd chapter. Here's Josh.
4: So friends, go ahead and keep your Bibles open to 1 Thessalonians chapter 2. It's the reason why I've chosen us to study this letter of Paul's to the Thessalonians is because I think it's very important that we as a church think about church, what church is, what church is for, how we should do church. And so last week we looked at an exemplary church, and this week we're looking at an exemplary ministry. Now, let's get our definitions right first of all. When I talk about ministry, I don't mean those of us who are paid to do ministry. I mean all of us, anyone. I don't just mean those who are ordained ministers. Biblically, we're all, those of us who follow Jesus, we're all called to ministry. Some of us get paid to be good. The rest of us are good for nothing. But we're all called to ministry. You know, when I first came here some years ago, candidating to become your pastor, I remember what you may remember. One of the things I said when I was being interviewed at some point is one of my first tasks when coming here will be to get together a group of out-and-out pagans, and most of my ministry over the years has been in very non-Christian contexts. And so when I was coming here, I thought, the first thing I want to do is get together with a group of people who really don't believe in Jesus, and over months and maybe years, study the Bible with them, and have an understanding of where they are, and hope to lead those people to Jesus. And as I've been here now 12 years, I'm still trying to find a group of out-and-out pagans. I don't know whether they really exist in Wheaton. And in fact, that's not our context, is it? You go to Starbucks, what do you see? You see someone studying the Bible. It freaked me out first time I see that, I tell you. What is this place? But of course, it's a good thing. But it does mean that you are all in a very religious context. And what that means is you're constantly bombarded with different models of ministry. And so it's very important that we as a church figure out what our model of ministry is and what is indeed an exemplary ministry. So we come now to this passage, and I'm going to bring for us five principles of exemplary ministry. I trust they're right out of the text. You'll remember the book of Thessalonians as a whole is talking about how we can live in the light of what we know, K-N-O-W, know. And in this text, that word know is repeated five times. One, a slightly different word, just I think for rhetorical variety, but five times know for these five principles of exemplary ministry. Here's the first one, verse 1. For you yourselves know that our coming to you was not in vain. So the first principle is not in vain. It's very important when you are involved in ministry to realize that it is not in vain. And the reason for that is because it can often seem to be in vain. It can seem like you're not making any difference whatsoever. And the reason for that is the most important parts of ministry are secret. They are hidden. They're within our hearts. And no one else can tell. Only God knows what's going on in our hearts. Look, I look out at you this morning, and some of you have happy, smiley faces as you look back at me. Some of you look, frankly, very grumpy. But just because you look grumpy doesn't mean that you dislike me. Some people, when they think, they put on their thinking face. And they look serious and concerned, but they're not serious and concerned, they're just thinking. I can't tell what's going on in your heart this morning. I have no idea. Only God knows. And so it's secret. And so it's very easy for us to think that the things of ministry are in vain. And so we need to be reminded they're not in vain, because often it's secret. But not only is it secret, it's eternal. And the reward is in the next life. And we need to be reminded it's not in vain. Look, if you're struggling and you're thinking that what I'm doing in ministry, leading Bible study, leading a small group, trying to tell my friend about Jesus, trying to tell my family member about Jesus, being involved in encouraging or mentoring another Christian, you're thinking to yourself, it all seems pointless. Let me tell you this. When I have that whisper in my mind that seems like it's making no difference, I'm pretty sure that right then it is making a difference. Why? Because the devil would not be whispering in my mind, give up, don't bother, what's the point, if really I wasn't making any difference. It's right then when I am making a difference that those whispers come. And I think you'll find the same is true for you. Your ministry is not in vain. Second principle, verse 2 through to verse 4. Here's the second of these no's. Verse 2, as you know, we had boldness in our God. So the second principle is bold. We had boldness in our God, and he talks about this boldness when he says, verse 4, it was not to please people, but to please God. And therefore, he was very bold. That's the second principle, bold, boldness. How we need that today. Many Christians are stepping back from speaking clearly about matters of truth and morality and spiritual things today. We feel huge pressure from those around us. People do not want to hear the truth. They do not want to hear from the Bible. They do not want to hear the gospel. And so we step back. But boldness is part of the calling of ministry. You know, I was thinking through how to categorize the different models of ministry there are out there.

0: as I was preparing and praying for this message, and I thought of Larry the Legalist. Larry the Legalist is always trying to be more right-wing. The further right you can go, the better. He's always trying to put more burdens of law upon you. Larry the Legalist. Well, that can intimidate you, can't it? It can make you feel guilty, make you shy. We need to be bold. Larry the Legalist is wrong. It's not the gospel. So there's Larry the Legalist, but then there's also Priscilla the Progressive. Priscilla the Progressive is always trying to move Christianity forward, to change Christianity, to bring it up to speed with contemporary opinions. And of course, the Bible tells us that we are to contend for the faith once for all delivered to the saints. So Priscilla the Progressive is wrong. But then there's also Harry the Heretic. Harry the Heretic had always saying in one way or another, did God really say? You quote from the Bible and Harry the Heretic will come back saying, did God really say? And that can make you feel like you're undermined in your confidence in the scriptures. Then there is Jack the Sheep Stealer. Don't take any hints by these gender names that the one is more one gender than the other. I'm just coming up with whatever names spring to my mind to try and personalize these things. Jack the Sheep Stealer is always positioning his or her ministry in a way that will attract other Christians from other good Bible teaching ministries to their ministry. We know that people move a little bit around from church to church. This is an inevitable reality when there are many churches, but we do not position our ministries to sheep steal. No, we want to win people for Christ. We want to train them. We want to send them out. Now, there's absolutely no point in terms of kingdom progress just to move one set of sheep from one pen to another. What's the point?
1: Keep track of your sheep for just a moment longer and we'll look at exemplary ministries. But first, a word of thank you to those who are directly responsible for you hearing this study, those who have partnered with us to make this ministry possible. We're completely supported by our listeners with this endeavor. And so a huge thanks to those that are standing with us. 1 Thessalonians, let's get back into it. Here's Josh.
0: I remember one man when I was on the mission field doing some missionary work in a Muslim country. And after our week teaching English as a foreign language to that university, he took us in his car back to his house. It's a private university. He was a very wealthy man. He's been spending decades building a huge mansion for himself. And as we went in the car, he described for us all the work he'd been doing over the last 20 years to build this massive mansion, which was yet unfinished. And he described his vision for the future of all the decades still to come to add this swimming pool, this room, this balcony, this kind of garden. And I felt the prompt of the Spirit as I listened to him. And when we stopped, before we got out of the car, I looked him in the eye and said, when you've done all that, what next? And of course, the answer was the grave, to which he had no answer. We had a perfectly lovely time afterwards eating supper and were friends. But it was bold. Not rude, but bold. Third principle, verse 5 to the end. You see this next no. As you know, we did not seek glory from people, whether from you or from others, though we could have made demands of apostles of Christ. Now he uses an image to describe this. We were gentle among you. So boldness comes from being a God pleaser, which releases you from being a people pleaser. But it is not rude. It should be gentle, our example of ministry here. We were gentle among you. Here's the illustration. Paul uses illustrations just like Jesus did. A lot of word pictures. The illustration is like a nursing mother taking care of her own children. What an image. And what does that mean? Well, what it means, he says, verse 8, is we didn't just share the gospel of God. That is, we didn't just talk to you. We shared our very own lives. This is, of course, what a mother does. A mother doesn't just give you lectures, and that's, of course, the image of nursing. A mother is actually sharing her life. You know, I've been around the block long enough now to see that various people in ministry who end up being very bold actually cross the line to be bullies. And there have been people like that in church history, and there are people like that still around today. They're a bully. But we are not to be bullies to our disciples. Our disciples, we're not to be a bully to our disciples. We are to be a mummy. Gentle. Sharing our very lives like mum. Well, that's the third principle. Fourth principle, verse 9. And this is the variation of terms. You remember, they're all know, as we're, the theme of the book is living in the light of what you know. Here he says, for you remember. He's using a different word, but the same idea. For you remember our labor and toil. We worked night and day. So the fourth principle is night and day. I don't know about you, but I've become quite tired, and I don't use the word tired as a play on words, but I've become quite tired by the constant theme I hear around the place, and people discuss ministry and the internet and write books and all the rest, about the danger of burnout. I understand full well the danger of burnout. I've shared this with our team a couple of times, but I've been very close to burnout at least twice in my life of ministry. One time was a good decade and more ago, and one time more recently. I understand fully the danger of burnout in ministry. But burnout does not come, in my opinion, from too much hard work. And Paul worked night and day. That's very hard. Jesus, of course, was the same. Jesus worked so hard that he didn't have time to eat. And his family became so concerned that he was losing his mind because he was working so hard, they gathered around to try and take charge of him, we're told, stop him working so hard. Now, burnout does not come from too much hard work. Burnout comes from stress. And stress is related to the difference between expectations and possibilities. Now, of course, you should take a day off. But if you're in ministry full-time, you're one of those people who's paid to do ministry, whether here at the church or one of the many parachurch organizations around, if you're paid to do ministry, you need to remember it's not a 9-to-5 job. Ministry is a lifestyle. When was the last time mum took a day off? Never, as far as I can see. It's a lifestyle. It's not a 9-to-5 job. Similarly, if you are you get your money outside of a sort of formal Christian ministry context, of course, you can do ministry in as a banker, as a lawyer. This is part of your ministry. But then when you've done your tent making and you made your money that way, then you do ministry at the weekend, in the evenings, and it is night and day. That's part of the model. We will be a long time in heaven. Right now, we have an opportunity for evangelism and discipleship. Let's make the most of it. Jesus similarly said, while it is still day, work. Night and day. Now, I understand there is an importance of balance, and people are always talking about work-life balance. I don't think Paul would have recognized that. He worked night and day. But there is some importance and balance in your life. The famous saying from Benjamin Franklin. Benjamin Franklin, one of his little aphorisms, he used to say, early to bed, early to rise, makes a man healthy and wealthy and wise. And my father, who I think spotted within my own life a propensity very early to overwork, used to say to me, yes, Josh, but early to rise and late to bed makes a man healthy and wealthy and dead. So yes, you need to get some sleep, you need to balance things out in some way or other, but it is not a job, and it is not a part-time thing. Whatever your ministry, paid or not, it is night and day, it is hard work. We will be a long time in heaven. Let's get on with it now. And then the fifth and final principle, verse 11, here's another image. For you know, again, know, for you know how, like a father with his children. So that's the image. We've had mum, now dad. Like a father with his children. We exhorted each one of you and encouraged you and charged you like a father.

0: Now, many of us who are spotting trends in society today are very aware that it's quite hard to be a man today. Men have their masculinity questioned today. The phrase is toxic masculinity. What does it really mean, then, a lot of people are asking, to be a Christian man? And people are confused about that. You find some people go to one direction and some go to another. Some present themselves in feminized ways and all that, and others present themselves in ridiculously caricatured kind of masculine ways. They shave their heads and build big muscles. It's like they're carrying around a sign everywhere saying, XY, you know, I really am a man. And it's because we're confused as to what it means to be a Christian man. Well, what it means, Paul says here, it's like dad. Of course, the challenge with that is many of us had dads, fathers, that were not ideal. What do we do with that? Well, Paul is teaching us what we do with that. We ourselves become a dad, a father to others. I know some people in very prominent positions of Christian ministry who their own fathers were deeply disappointing to them. Alcoholics, borderline abusive, that sort of thing. And their response to that is to be a dad for others. So men, do not spend your whole lives looking for a father figure. We have a father figure. Be a father figure to others. You say, well, what does that mean? Well, let me give you an illustration from my own life. And this comes from when I was very young. It's one of my earliest memories in my entire life. And I was very young, and I remember feeling extremely guilty. Don't think that young children do not have a moral sense. They do. And I remember very young feeling very guilty about something. I had no idea what it is. I can't remember now what it was. But I was feeling very guilty about something. And what I did was I hid. Very much a Genesis moment. I hid. And in particular, I went into hiding under the sink. I was hiding under the sink. And I think my parents must have been going mad. Where is he? I remember them calling out my name. Josh, Josh. I was hiding. I felt guilty. I said nothing. Hiding under the sink. And I remember now the moment when my father finally decided to check the bathroom and check under the sink and saw me curled up there. I can't remember what he said exactly. I remember the gist of it, and I'll give you that in a moment. But I remember the look in his eye. And I remember the gist of what he said. And it was not like Mum. He didn't bend down and give me a hug and kiss me on the forehead. He looked at me with a somewhat stern look in his face and said something like, Josh, what on earth are you doing? Let's get on with life. Or as Paul puts it here, exhort, encourage, charge. Exhort. Let's get on with it. Encourage. You can do it. Charge. Go for it now. Be a dad to those you're discipling. Well, those are the five principles of ministry. And of course, as we look at them, we have to ask ourselves, what do they remind us of? And of course, the answer is they remind us of Jesus. Paul is presenting his own example as an example of Christ. And we saw that example in chapter 1, verse 7, this type, this brand, this model of Jesus that the church is meant to be. And therefore, we all, as ministers, as those who follow Jesus, all of us, whether paid or not paid, are meant to be an example of Christ. We follow Paul's example, who was a little bit like Jesus, that we might be a little bit like Paul, and therefore a little bit like Jesus.
1: That's Josh Moody, and this is The God-Centered Life. Josh, looking at your fourth principle, Paul working night and day. So we've got churches around the world that are dealing with isolation, fiscal challenges, health challenges, relationship challenges, and staffs of these churches are under pressure. So help us understand what you mean when you say burnout, which you say you're not a big fan of, the talk about the dangers of burnout. Burnout comes from stress, and stress is related to the difference between expectations and possibilities. Abilities? What does that mean?
2: Yeah, so burnout is one of those words that's thrown around quite a lot these days. And there's no doubt that mental health, more broadly speaking, of which burnout is one part of, is a real challenge for many, many people, especially a real challenge in contemporary society for all sorts of different reasons. So I'm not in any way downplaying the reality of mental health and the importance of it. But instead of pulling back from the conversation about burnout and say, therefore, the solution is to do less and less and less.
1: Right.
2: Here's Paul. He does a lot. Why doesn't he burn out? Well, it's to do with his spiritual health as well as his mental health. And he leads into that. Yeah, casting our burdens upon the Lord is certainly one part of it.
1: Recognizing those links between spiritual health and mental health. Thanks for that, Josh. We have a great resource for your devotional reading table. That's Medhurst's book called Before You Open Your Bible. 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Next time, we're going church shopping.
0: But so many people get stuck in this area. They can spend their whole lives looking for a church that fits their preferences. That's not the point of church. That's a friendship group.
3: Church is around the blood of Christ. It's God taught.
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12: With all this that I don't know, how can I live? 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
13: Welcome to Open the Bible Weekend with Pastor Colin Smith. And Colin, last time we began a message where we looked at Deuteronomy chapter 29, verse 29, just one verse, having to deal with how we handle the things that God doesn't answer.
14: Yeah, the secret things belong to the Lord, but the things revealed belong to us and to our children forever. It's a marvelous verse, Deuteronomy 29:29. The secret things belong to the Lord. Now, we struggle with the secret things. We want to know the whys of events and turns that happen in our lives. And we're being told here, you know what? That belongs to God, and He has not revealed it. What we need to focus on is our confidence in what He has revealed, the promises that He's given to us. And today, we're going to look at seven

0: promises that belong to us. That's where we need to focus our faith. I've got to leave what God has kept secret in his hands. I've got to trust what he's revealed and act on it.
1: Well, as you just heard, we're in Deuteronomy 29.

You ask that question? This was surely in the minds of those who were standing beside Moses when he's telling them that there are two very different futures that may happen in the land. What's the future for our children? Your children? The secret things belong to the Lord. Secret number two. The reason for your suffering. All of us at some time in life will ask the question, why? You will come to some painful experience, and for some of us, this is so acute. And you're locked into this question, why was I born into that family? Why did this illness come to me? Why did that awful event happen to my son or my daughter? The secret things belong to the Lord. Secret number three, the manner of your death. How long will you live? Will you reach old age, or will God take you while you are young? Will you die with a sound mind? Some of us think about that perhaps quite a lot. And perhaps you ask the question, will I experience pain? The secret things belong to the Lord. Number four, the salvation of your loved ones. I'm thinking today about someone that I have been praying for over 20 years. He has no interest in God. He has no love for Christ. Will he be converted? I do not know. I don't know. The secret things belong to the Lord. Number five, the events of tomorrow. Karen and I plan to fly to England tonight, to arrive in Glasgow with a second flight tomorrow, and then to get on a bus that will take us from Glasgow to the north of Scotland in Inverness, where we got some days with my parents and then visiting hers. We got it all worked out. It's about 14, 15 hours altogether with the three legs of the journey. We've done it many, many times before, and we're planned and ready to go. And every time I travel, I think about the words of James, listen, you who say today or tomorrow we will go to this or that city, you do not even know what will happen tomorrow. Well, you don't know what's going to happen for you tomorrow either, whatever you've got planned. The secret things belong to the Lord. Number six. The outcome of your ministry. Now, as you serve the Lord, as so many of us are engaged in ministry, you will have discovered, you don't need me to tell you, that there are times when you find yourself asking this question, am I doing anything of lasting value? You are praying and you say, now, is this making any difference? Is there any Christian who hasn't been there? You make sacrifices and you wonder, well, does anybody even notice? The truth is that the last day will hold so many wonderful surprises because you don't know the outcome of your own ministry. You don't. The secret things belong to the Lord. Here's number seven, the progress of your Christian life. If you are a Christian today, you will know what it is to be alarmed by your own lack of progress as a Christian. God, of course, is conforming you to the likeness of Jesus Christ. And there is progress in sanctification, but the truth is that it's not always obvious. And if it is seen, and where it is seen, it's more likely to be seen by other people before it is seen by you. And the reality is that sin lies so deep within the best of us that we often find ourselves alarmed and astonished and even confounded when it breaks out in unexpected ways. You thought you were making progress,

0: that you had left those things behind. But now the sin that you thought you had conquered, it's back again and it's staring you in the face. It's almost as if it's laughing at you. And you say, well, now have I made no progress? Will I ever be the person that God is calling me to be? If you are a Christian, you will know what it is to stare into the mystery of your own sin. The secret things belong to the Lord. Now, folks, this is humbling truth today, isn't it? There's a stillness among us as there ought to be. Because you start looking at life, what you see is that however powerful sometimes we may feel, the truth is that the vastness is of that which we do not know. The things God has kept secret. You don't know the future of your children, or the reason for your suffering, or the manner of your death, or the salvation of your loved ones, or the events of tomorrow. You don't know the outcome of your ministry. You don't even have a sure read on your own progress in the Christian life. And you say, well, now, with all this that I don't know, how can I live? How can you navigate your way through a world where God has kept so much secret, where so many of the big things that you think, I really need to know these things, and yet God has said, I'm not going to tell them to you. They belong to me. Well, here's the principle that's right at the heart of this single verse that I'm trying to work into our hearts and asking that God will seal in our minds. You live with what God has kept secret by trusting what God has revealed.
1: We're going to come back and continue to look at that in just a moment, so I hope you'll stay with us. 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Here's Pastor Colin.
0: The reality is that wherever you turn in life, we are surrounded by what we do not know and what we do not control. And you live with what God has kept secret by trusting what God has revealed. The secret things belong to the Lord. You're not going to get them. But the things that are revealed belong to us so that we may be able to walk according to all of his laws. That's the principle. So as we've been humbled by seven secrets that belong to the Lord, let me try and encourage you with seven promises that belong to us because the revealed things belong to us. Let's think about how they tie together. What about the future of your children? I don't know what the future will be for my children, but I know this. God is faithful, and as he has been faithful to me, he will be faithful to them. Acts chapter 2 and verse 39, the promise is for you and for your children, and for all whom the Lord our God will call. God is faithful, and the same God who is faithful to you will be faithful to them. What about the reason for your suffering? I don't know why some of the painful things that have happened in my life occurred, but I know this, that our present suffering is not worth comparing with the glory that will be revealed in us. That's Romans chapter 8 and verse 18. And Paul says even more than that. He says, in fact, our troubles are achieving for us an eternal weight of glory that far outweighs them all. Far outweighs them all. So I live with what God has kept secret by trusting what he has revealed. What about this business of the manner of your death? I don't know how I will die, but I know this. To be away from the body is to be at home with the Lord. That's worth an amen, by the way, isn't it? You believe that? And to be with the Lord, I know this and believe this because he has revealed it, is better by far.

Philippians chapter 1, which is why Paul says, for me to live is Christ and to die is gain. It really is. So there are so many things in life that I want to do, but I'm not going to live in a craven fear of death because I stand on a promise. Number 4, the salvation of our loved ones, your unbelieving loved ones. How do you stand on the promise there? I don't know if my unbelieving friends or loved ones will be saved, but I know this. God saves people who are not looking to be saved. That's my only hope. And let me give you the promise for that. It's Isaiah chapter 65 and verse 1. It has been a foundation of my prayers for unconverted loved ones for many, many years. God says, I revealed myself to those who did not ask me, and I was found by those who did not seek me. Are you praying for someone who is not seeking God? Are you burdened for someone who's not asking of God, doesn't pray at all? And you say, well, now, how will they ever be found? How will they be found if they're never seeking God? Here's the answer. They'll be found by him seeking them. It is not the sheep that seek the shepherd. It is the shepherd who seeks the sheep. That's the basis of hope. That's the foundation of prayer. That's the promise to hold on to. So when I pray for unbelieving friends and loved ones, I say to the Lord, you don't need their permission to intercept their lives. They'll never find their way to you. So Lord, please, in your mercy, find your way to them. The secret things belong to the Lord, but that revelation gives me a basis for hope and a sustenance for prayer. Number 5, what about tomorrow? How do you live when you don't know what's going to happen tomorrow? I don't know what tomorrow holds, but I do know who holds tomorrow, and so do you if you're in Jesus Christ. The future lies in the hands of God, and he is my loving heavenly Father. Do you remember how our Lord Jesus speaks about this in the Sermon on the Mount? He says, do not worry about your life. And then he explains why. Why are you not to go through worrying about your life, worrying about tomorrow? And he says this, look at the birds of the air. Your heavenly Father feeds them. Now are you not much more valuable than they? So he says, and here's the conclusion. Instead of worrying about tomorrow, he says, here's what you do. You seek first the kingdom of God and his righteousness, and all these things will be added to you. Your Father knows what you need. So you see what our Lord Jesus is saying. Don't live a life that is consumed by worry about things you cannot change, things you don't control. Here's what you should do. Live flat out for the kingdom of God. Go for righteousness today. Pursue it every day of your life. And remember that tomorrow is in the hands of God, who is your loving heavenly Father. Number 6, you see how this is applying to the whole of life? I mean, it goes everywhere. There's one principle. It's a principle to live by. What about this issue of the outcome of your ministry? You think about this. What is God going to do through our ministry? I don't know. But I know this. God has said, let nothing move you. Always give yourselves fully to the work of the Lord, because you know that your labor in the Lord is not in vain. Not in vain. You know, in the presence of Jesus, you are going to learn about prayers you never knew had been answered. You are going to discover in the presence of Jesus deeds that you never knew had mattered. You're going to discover ways that God has used you that you had absolutely no awareness about during your entire lifetime. The outcome of your ministry. You stay strong in all the many questions that you have in the cut and thrust of ministry, and you hold to this revealed promise that your labor in the Lord is not in vain. And then here's the last one, your progress in the Christian life. How are you to
live in this reality where sometimes you see things in yourself that are so discouraging and you say, oh, is that still there? I know that I'm not what I used to be. And I also know I'm not yet what I hope to be. You feel that too about your Christian life? Right now, the work of the Holy Spirit, it's woven into all our battles with the flesh. But here's the promise that's revealed to hold on to in all that we don't know. Christ has said, when he appears, we shall be like him. Feed your soul on that. In the middle of all your struggle with sin, in the middle of all your battles with temptation, when he appears, we shall be like him. Seven secrets that belong to the Lord. Seven promises that belong to us. Faith bows before the mystery of what God has kept secret, and faith stands in the strength of what God has revealed. You see that even in the cross of our Lord Jesus Christ. What's happening when on the cross he says, my God, why have you forsaken me? He's staring into the mystery of what God has kept secret. And what's he doing when he says on the cross, Father, into your hands I commit my spirit? He's trusting in the promise that the Father has revealed. That's what he's calling us to do. He's going to walk with us in it. The secret things belong to the Lord. So trust him in what he has kept hidden. And the revealed things, they belong to you. They're yours to enable you to stand today, this week, and to follow after him in all that he calls you to do. And my very last word is simply this. It's on my heart that there may be someone here today and you've just come into the church and you're just plain confused. And you've seen that life is empty. You don't know God. God seems to be distant from you. You'd like to find him, but you don't know where to look. You'd like to have faith, like other people around you seem to have faith, but you don't know where to begin. Listen to these words of Jesus in this last moment. He said this, Matthew 11, no one knows the Father except the Son, and those to whom the Son chooses to reveal him. That's what Jesus said. So here you are and you say, well, I don't know God. I don't know where to find him. Where do I begin? Jesus says, well, you're not unusual. No one knows the Father. You can't find the Father. But Jesus says, there's only one who knows the Father. He says, I know the Father. And I can reveal the Father to those to whom I choose to reveal him. That's hope for you there. You see, that is why Jesus says, I am the way and the truth and the life. No one comes to the Father except by me. And so in the very next verse, he says in Matthew, come to me. Come to me. Jesus says this. You should hear Jesus, who's risen from the dead, saying this to you today. You don't know God by yourself. You can't know God by yourself. But Jesus is saying, I do. The Son of God knows the Father. And he says, now you come to me. You come to me, all you who are weary and all you who are heavy laden. You come with all your unanswered questions to Jesus Christ, the Son of God who died and rose again. And you come with all your unanswered questions, all that's the secret to you, all that you do not understand. And you believe the promise that he has revealed right here. He says to you, come to me. And I will give you rest for your soul. Jesus Christ says that to you.
and in everything that you do not know,

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1: 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And as you give a gift of any amount this month, we want to send you a copy of Lincoln's Daily Devotional. And Colin, tell us about this book.
2: Well, the first thing that's absolutely fascinating to me is that Abraham Lincoln had and used a devotional. He read scripture and had it in his mind and in his heart. And I discovered this because a friend of mine a while ago gave me an early edition of the actual devotional that Abraham Lincoln used. And it's brilliant. It lays out each day a verse or two of scripture. They're organized topically around a month, and they go through the experience of a Christian believer, our joys, our sorrows, our temptations, and of course, our final hope and blessedness. I was absolutely thrilled to discover that all these years ago, Abraham Lincoln was reading and meditating on a verse of scripture each day. And then I discovered that the book's been reprinted and it's been beautifully reproduced. And so, Steve, it's a joy to make this available to folks. It's in the Old King James Version, which, of course, is so beautiful in the way that it expresses the Word of God. I've found this just to be very wonderful and rich. I think people will treasure having a copy of the devotional that Abraham Lincoln himself used to meditate on the Word of God.
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0: 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God is still on the throne, and prayer changes things. Micah Van Hus is continuing his fascinating look inside the pages of his brand new book, Mythologies Decoded, Echoes of the Bible. This October, we're bringing three conferences together for one unforgettable weekend in Bristol, Virginia. It's Prophecy in the News Live, October 22nd through the 24th. We begin Thursday with Apologetics, a full day devoted to defending the Christian faith and discovering why we can confidently trust the truth of God's Word. Friday, the focus turns to Bible prophecy, the rapture, Israel, the coming kingdom of God, and what Scripture tells us about the days ahead. Then Saturday, explore the mysteries of the Bible verse, angels and the unseen realm, ancient mythologies, biblical giants, and mysteries you may have never heard discussed. And we're bringing together Josh Davis, Micah Van Hus, Dr. Kenneth Hill, Greg Patton, Mac Dominic, Mark Lindstedt, Larry Stamm, Tyler Gilruth, and more. It's October 22nd through the 24th at the Delta Hotel in Bristol, Virginia. 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Friends, what happened in the ancient world before and after the flood? And could those events explain some of humanity's oldest and strangest legends? We continue our fascinating conversation with Micah Van Hus, author of Mythologies Decoded, Echoes of the Bible. Let's get back to the conversation with today's host, John Ruiz, and author Micah Van Hus.
1: 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In our previous session, we had talked a little bit about a number of very interesting figures, and one we wanted to be sure and pick up with today was Prometheus, and especially the Watcher pattern. How do you connect these things?
2: Prometheus, in mythology, he rebels against the heavenly order and gives mankind divine fire and powerful knowledge. And as we've talked about the Watchers plenty of times, the Watcher tradition also connects the rebellious heavenly beings with the knowledge of weapons, metalworking, sorcery, astrology, and all kinds of forbidden knowledge. Even in Revelation 21:17, the teaching of the cubit measurements to mankind. Prometheus, he fits two figures from, one of them is mentioned in the Bible, Azazel. Shemyaz is not directly mentioned in the Bible itself, but in non-canonical writings, as the leader of the Watchers, and Azazel as one of the leaders of the Watchers. So Prometheus fits either Shemyaza or Azazel. Azazel himself is found in Leviticus 16. But yes, Prometheus brings divine fire, steals it from the gods, and gives it to humans because he has some favor towards humans and teaches them knowledge.
1: Do those five ages that you've mentioned there actually have quite a bit in common with the Bible?
2: We're talking about Hesiod's Five Ages of Mankind, and that's chapter 4, Mythology of Mankind. Hesiod describes

0: is mankind moving from a golden age into worse and more violent ages. Five of them ends in a troubled iron age. And that is similar to the biblical pattern of Eden, the fall, growing violence and judgment. The big difference in the mythological five ages of mankind in Scripture is that Scripture doesn't end in decline. It points toward the restoration under Jesus Christ.
1: And then a very familiar name that we'd like to at least mention. No, we're not talking about a box. Do you think that there's truth to the fact that Pandora is the Greek version of Eve?
0: I do. I do think that she is an echo of Eve. There are real similarities. Now, Pandora is not simply the Greek version of Eve. Both stories, the story of Pandora and her jar, or Pandora and her box, they both involve a woman, a broken boundary, and suffering entering humanity and the human experience. But Pandora is created by the gods as a punishment for humans, while Eve is created by God as a good companion for Adam. The similarities come from a shared memory, but theology is very different between Eve and Pandora. And for those that don't know the story of Pandora and her box, which is a jar in the original recording, is the gods give her to mankind supposedly as a gift, but her jar is full of something and she's told never to open it. But, you know, you're living immortal with a jar that you're told not to open. What's the reaction to open it up? And sure enough, when she opens the jar, all kinds of evils spill out on mankind and on the earth. And that, of course, is kind of an echo of Eve taking the fruit from the tree of the knowledge of good and evil. And Pandora, of course, closes her jar at the last moment, but then she learns that the last thing left in the jar was hope, but she couldn't let it out because she had already let out too much stuff. So it's a fascinating story.
1: What do you think about the fact or the possibility that Lilith might have been Adam's first wife?
0: So there are mythological stories that Lilith was the first wife of Adam, and no, the scripture never mentions her as Adam's wife, though it's a fascinating theory, and the mythological tale is a little entertaining and fascinating about how men and women don't get along. But no, I don't think she was Adam's first wife, but Lilith does actually appear in the original Hebrew text. The King James translates her as a screech owl, a night demon dwelling in the ruins of the desert at night. But she is by name mentioned in the Hebrew, so people can dismiss Lilith, but she actually is mentioned by name.
1: What happened spiritually at Babel?
0: So we know the story of the Tower of Babel, when the people, likely led by Nimrod, come together to make a name for themselves in direct opposition to what God told mankind to do, which was spread throughout the earth and multiply. Few hundred years likely after Noah's Ark. We know that the languages were separated because God came down and confounded the languages. But there was much more than just the language barrier. God divorced the nations right after the Tower of Babel as a judgment. And this is the point in history where Jews and Gentiles are separated. This is the point in history where God chooses Israel as his chosen nation. Israel's not a nation yet, but Deuteronomy 32:8. And 9 says that he chose Jacob as the lot of his inheritance. That's Israel. So the question becomes, if there's 70 nations roughly and God chooses one, what happens to the other 69 nations? As we talked about at length in my last book, Angels Eternal, and some in this book, The Mythology of Mankind. Well, this book, Mythology, is decoded, but in the chapter, Mythology of Mankind, God judged the nations by placing fallen angels in charge of the other nations. And we see this in Scripture. The prince of Persia in Daniel chapter 10, the prince of Greece in Daniel chapter 10, the princes who are judged in Psalm 82, the gods who are judged. And again, when we say gods, we're talking lowercase gods, fallen angels. Spiritually at Babel, that's when God judged the nations by putting spiritual entities in charge of them. But as with all of the curses that God puts on mankind, the curse of death, the judgment of the flood, and this, he doesn't do it without a hope of redemption, a hope for the future. And God says in Psalm 82:8 that he will bring all nations back to himself. And in fact, in Revelation, I'm going to say 1:18, but it could be Revelation chapter 18, it says that all the kingdoms of this earth will become Jesus Christ's. And we see when Satan takes Jesus on top of the temple and offers all the kingdoms of the world to Jesus, that the kingdoms of the world, other than Israel, belong to Satan right now. And Satan is the prince of those kingdoms, and he had the power to give them to Jesus. He said, but Jesus needs to bow down to him. And Jesus said, not on my terms, but on the Father's terms. And Jesus did not worship Satan on top of the temple in Matthew 4, I believe. Yes, we see these kingdoms of the world, and that's spiritually what happened after Babel.
1: Do you believe that the Tower of Babel was a portal? And also, just exactly how far up do you think that they managed to get?
0: The idea that the Tower of Babel is a portal is a fascinating theory. The idea was that Nimrod and his people were trying to open a portal into Tartarus from Greek mythology, where the watchers were chained before the flood. And so the idea that the Tower of Babel was a summoning portal to try to get them there, it's a fascinating theory. I don't believe that it is correct, but it could be. It could be, but I'm not going to say that it's what happened. And Mac Dominic talks a little bit about that in his book, Shadows of Evil and Cosmic Conflict. And it's a fascinating theory. As far as the height of the Tower of Babel, well, the idea that the Tower of Babel could have been a portal does have some credence, because I believe that ziggurats, pyramids, the false high places built were possibly places for the gods to enter the realm of men, or where the men tried to make contact with the gods. That's chapter 6 from my last book, Angels Eternal, Gateways of the Gods. And so there is the idea that at the top of the Tower of Babel, it was a portal for the gods to come through, whether or not the fallen angels from before the flood, I don't know, but it's a fascinating theory. As far as the height, I think the Tower of Babel was likely a ziggurat, not necessarily infinitely into the sky, but a high place to worship, to sacrifice to the gods, and commune with the gods. And we see that all through Scripture, even Yahweh himself. The majority of times when God comes into our realm is on top of a high mountain, Mount Sinai, the Transfiguration where Jesus was glorified. So there is something to the high places, and it is a fascinating study. As far as the height of the Tower of Babel, there are plenty of mythological accounts that say it was built so that mankind could go up to slay God, reach the skies and slay the God that judged the earth with the flood. Some of them talk about the axes that they brought to cut through the firmament, the great dome overhead, to get to God. But I think it was likely a ziggurat and had a limited height.
1: I think that it has always been a source of fascination to me that we're accustomed to what we've termed skyscrapers in our world, in our time. But I wondered exactly what the capacity was. And I'm not doubting that they had more than we know at the time, but their capacity probably didn't exist to take it on up as far as many people think.
0: Yeah, probably not.
1: It would have been as they viewed it, as they saw it, that they were reaching for that portal. As we're looking at that, high places and portals, compare and contrast the Tower of Babel and Jacob's ladder.
0: So Jacob's ladder is a fascinating story where Jacob had the dream of the ladder and angels descending in and out of heaven. Obviously a dimensional portal between heaven and earth, even though it was a dream. Babel is mankind trying to build their own way upward and force their way into heaven. Where at Bethel, when Jacob has the dream of his ladder, Jacob doesn't work to make that connection between heaven and earth, and God reveals the true gate from above. Jesus later shows that he is the real connection between heaven and earth, so access to God is received through Jesus Christ, not by human achievement. Now, this is visited in that chapter, Mythology of Mankind, but we will also come back to the bridge between heaven and earth in the 7th chapter, The World Tree, where we study a lot of Norse mythology, Yggdrasil, the world tree, and the Bifrost Bridge. If you remember from the Thor movie, the Rainbow Bridge, it is the bridge that connects Asgard with Midgard, connects heaven with the realm of men. So we'll come back to that a little bit later, but as we just stated, Jesus Christ is the true bridge between heaven and earth.
1: Once again, we thank you for being with us here for Watchmen on the Wall as we talk about Micah Van Hus's brand new book, Mythologies Decoded. 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Micah, how widespread do you think are the traditions that are brought about by the catastrophe of the Great

0: flood?
1: Very wide. In fact, of our connections to the mythological world, the flood has the most references and is the most evident, in my opinion. So that's chapter 5 of the book. And of course, in my second book, The Earth As It Was, it was all about the flood of Noah and the things that were going on. But here in Mythologies Decoded, chapter 5, we revisit the flood, the evidences of the flood, and the mythological tellings of the flood. The flood traditions, they show up all over the world, in the ancient Near East, Greece, India, Northern Europe, Asia, and even here in the Americas. And many include a divine warning. They include a chosen survivor. Many of them include a vessel that preserved life, a mountain landing where the vessel came to rest, and even some of these mythological tellings of the flood include animals that were carried onto that great boat to survive. The details between these accounts change, but the basic pattern of a global flood, of a world-destroying flood, shows up.
0: Are there any particular similarities in survivors told in mythology or described in mythology as opposed to the real great flood?
1: Yeah. So we're talking about Noah and even his wife, which the Bible does not name his wife, but the Book of Jasher names her as Naamah, whether the Book of Jasher is correct or not. It is an account we have. Naamah would be his wife. And let's see, according to that one, Noah didn't marry her until he was 500. I don't think it's the Book of Jasher, but I do remember hearing that Noah thought that the judgment, because of the judgment, it wasn't worth having children because the earth was coming to an end. I don't think that's the Book of Jasher, but anyway, he was 500 before he decided to get married. You know, we have all kinds of flood survivors. Utnapishtim from the Epic of Gilgamesh, Atrahasis and Zasudra, Dukalon, Phara in Greece mythology, in India. Noah's wife is Manu. In Norse mythology, he's Bergelmir. So these stories are different from Genesis, but they're very similar in a lot of ways. And they do preserve the memory of the watery judgment and the survivor.
0: Do you think that they actually do some proving on their own with a connection to biblical story?
1: Not on their own. As a whole, they're an evidence. Look, the idea that over 670 different cultures tell of a global flood and a survivor, and many of them talk about a wooden vessel or a chest that he floated on and landed on a mountain. I mean, these are obviously echoes of the true story of Noah. Even in the Chinese, in my book, The Earth As It Was, we studied the Chinese symbolism, because Chinese is kind of a pictograph language where some of the words are drawn as pictures, and the ancient symbol for boat, the Chinese symbol, it's split up into three symbols: vessel, eight, mouths. So eight people on a vessel is the ancient Chinese symbol for a boat. I mean, there's all kinds of fascinating things. So by themselves, these pagan flood stories don't prove Noah's flood, but they are strong supporting evidence of a shared ancient memory. Because the nations came from Noah's family and later they scattered at Babel, we would expect them to carry different versions of the story, but nonetheless echoes of the same story.
0: Do you believe that the actual location or the actual relics of Noah's famous ark have been found?
1: I think it's possible. I think the question is more specifically about the site of Noah's ark.
0: Yes.
1: Which I think that Drupal Pınar, the site in eastern Turkey on the Iran border in Turkey, is the most likely site of Noah's ark. It's a fascinating site. There's a boat-shaped impression in the mud flow. It's a national park in Turkey. They've got a visitor center and everything. The dimensions of that boat that we can see, it was the first photograph was taken by a Turkish Air Force pilot in 1958, I believe. But it's a fascinating. It looks like a boat, and the dimensions are exactly the same as the Egyptian royal cubits measurements of the ark given in the Bible. Above the Drupinar site, there are giant cliffs. And this becomes fascinating because in the story of the Epic of Gilgamesh, Gilgamesh himself becomes obsessed with immortality. And it's said that the only person that has obtained immortality is Utnapishtim, the survivor of the flood. So that would be Noah. So Gilgamesh goes to look for Utnapishtim to find out how to gain immortality. He does find Utnapishtim along the walls of heaven. And you look at those cliffs at the Drupinar site, these massive stone walls, and those could easily be the walls of heaven from the Epic of Gilgamesh mythological story. According to some of the ancient writings, I think Josephus is one of them, the first settlement after Noah's flood was Misha Naxuan. And in fact, in Genesis chapter 9, the Table of Nations, Genesis chapter 10, the Table of Nations, Mash

0: Chu, I believe is the name of one of the settlements, one of the first settlements that Noah's sons founded. Misha means to be drawn out of water, and that's very similar to Moses. Moses, to be drawn out of water. I do believe that the first settlement after the flood was likely down the mountain from the ark. It was said that the wood and tar from the ark was harvested to be able to build that settlement. So that's the Drupanar site. You also asked about evidences and relics or things.
1: Yes.
0: There's stories, Josephus is a number of them, that talk about people taking wood from the ark for thousands of years as amulets to ward off evil spirits and different things. And in fact, there are two connections in scripture that don't mention the ark directly, but Sennacherib, he was murdered in his temple worshiping Nisroch, his god, by his two sons, if you remember that story from scripture. They split open his stomach with their sword and his bowels spilled out, and that's how he died. It says his two sons fled to Armenia. Well, there are, the Jewish Talmud talks about how Nisroch, his god, the one he was worshiping when he died, was actually a wooden idol carved out of a piece of Noah's Ark, that he and his family had traveled to Armenia, which is the region of Ararat, in their lifetime. So those are some connections. Now, there's one other fascinating one. Is it Esther, who Mordecai is her uncle? I think that's Esther, right? When Haman comes to kill Mordecai, they say to hang him on a beam that's 75 feet tall. Where do you get a beam of wood that's 75 feet tall? Well, again, according to the Jewish Talmud, Haman's son was the ruler, whatever the title was, the ruler of Armenia, of the province where Noah's Ark was. And so that's where you get a 75-foot tall beam, is from Noah's Ark. So there are some stories in scripture that are kind of hinting at Noah's Ark, though they don't specifically come out and say the boat itself.
1: Do you think that the Sumerian king list and the Babylonian world contribute considerably to the understanding of mythology and how some of this has developed over time?
0: The Sumerians King's List is a 4x4 column. It's a clay cuneiform tablet. All four sides are carved on, and it's got a list of kings from before the flood of Noah and a list of kings from after the great flood. And that shows how the ancient world remembered the event of the flood through those kings. The Babylonian world map is fascinating. It's the Imago Mundi tablet. And the best video on the Imago Mundi is Irving Finkel. He's a curator at the British Museum, and he's an awesome guy. But basically, we have this clay cuneiform tablet, maybe the size of it's flat, but it's the size of a softball, maybe. When you find these tablets and these things, they're in pieces all over the ground. So usually, you get the big ones, and you take all the pieces that are around it, and you put them in the same container or categorize them in containers. And you put them on a shelf because you have thousands of these things to go through. So it wasn't until, very recently that they actually found one of the pieces of the Imago Mundi tablet, stuck it in, and realized it's pointing to the northeast. And, of course, the Mount Ararat and the Drupanar site are north-northeast of the cradle of civilization.
1: You had made mention of Atlantis. Do you think that there might be some kind of a connection between Atlantis and the Great Flood?
0: Absolutely. Now, secular history, secular science will say that if Atlantis was real, it was destroyed in the Younger Dryas climate catastrophe, which is, I think secular science says, is the same as the Great Comet impact that killed, all this stuff. But I, in a couple of my books, have linked the Younger Dryas, not 11,500 years ago, but for a little bit different timeline, to the flood, which, according to my calculations on the Greek Septuagint, the flood would have been 5,200 years ago, about half the time of what secular science would say. And so, yes, Atlantis was destroyed by water, but contrary to popular belief, the ancient mythologies never say Atlantis was underwater. It was destroyed by earthquakes and water. In fact, Edfu, Egypt, where these writings were found, it says there was water, but it was only about a knee deep. But there was mud under the water, so ships could not sail to the destroyed city of Atlantis. So it wasn't underwater. There was about a foot of water because you could see the grass sticking out of the tops of the water. But ships couldn't get there. And then you got to travel hundreds and hundreds of yards by foot in muddy quicksand. So no one could really get to the destroyed city of Atlantis after the destruction. And of course, in my first book, Ancient Cities and the Gods Who Built Them, Chapter 1 on Atlantis, we talk about what I believe the most likely location of the city of Atlantis is, and that's the Eye of the Sahara. And if you have access to the internet while you're listening right now, just Google the Eye of the Sahara.

0: It's also called the reshot structure. Fascinating, fascinating imagery. There's nothing like it. Any other imagery, satellite imagery of Earth, it's the exact circular dimensions mentioned for the city of Atlantis. And looking at it from the top down, the city of Atlantis was land surrounded by water, surrounded by land, surrounded by water, surrounded by land, surrounded by water. So three rings of land, one dot in the center, and the water all around. So the reshot structure, the Eye of the Sahara, looks fascinating, a lot like what Atlantis is described as. On top of that, if you look at Northern Africa, the entire continent, you can tell that Africa was underwater, a lot of water at some point in the past, and it bulged up. The water was pushed off of it. You can see the salt left behind in the Western Sahara Desert and the water striations, and you can see the bare bedrock where dirt has been dragged off that bedrock. And if you look at the Atlantic Ocean off the coast of Africa, you can see how shallow it is because all that silt and dirt was deposited into the Atlantic Ocean. And scientists agree that 6,000 years ago, roughly, the Northern Africa was a jungle. It wasn't a desert. It was a jungle and a lush archipelago. And Atlantis was described mostly as an archipelago, not necessarily surrounded by an ocean just to the south. And if you look, there's all kinds of connections. It's not really what we're wholly getting into. But the reshot structure is in the Atlas Mountains. And who was the first king of Atlantis? Poseidon's first son, Atlas. So there's all kinds of connections. The birth rate of twins in the world, elephants in Mauritania. There's all kinds of connections, but it's a fascinating study.
1: 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The information is vast, and it is indeed fascinating. 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
2: 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The past is still speaking. Are we listening? We conclude our conversation with author Micah Van Hus on his brand new book, Mythologies Decoded. This October, we're bringing three conferences together for one unforgettable weekend in Bristol, Virginia. It's Prophecy in the News Live, October 22nd through the 24th. We begin Thursday with Apostles Decoded. This October, we're bringing three conferences together for one unforgettable weekend in Bristol, Virginia. It's Prophecy in the News Live, October 22nd through the 24th. We begin Thursday with Apologetics, a full day devoted to defending the Christian faith and discovering why we can confidently trust the truth of God's Word. Friday, the focus turns to Bible prophecy, the rapture, Israel, the coming kingdom of God, and what Scripture tells us about the days ahead. Then Saturday, explore the mysteries of the Bible verse. Angels and the unseen realm, ancient mythologies, biblical giants, and mysteries you may have never heard discussed in church. And we're bringing together Greg Patton, Dr. Kenneth Hill, Josh Davis, Micah Van Hus, Mac Dominic, and many more. It's October 22nd through the 24th at the Delta Hotel in Bristol, Virginia. 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

0: 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Here's today's host, John Ruiz.
1: 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We're trying to share information with you, trimming and cutting the very best we can, because there's so much good stuff in this. So let's start off with a whopper there. Micah, why is it that monsters so often guard treasure, knowledge, or sacred places, no matter how you look through history?
2: So we're talking about chapter in my newest book on the chapters about the monsters, the oracles, and forbidden knowledge. And ancient stories, they often put treasure, secret knowledge, or access to sacred places behind a dragon, a serpent, some kind of monster. And that reminds us of the Garden of Eden, where mankind is cast out, and the way back to the Tree of Life is guarded. The myths seem to remember that something valuable is lost, but they usually offer power, secret knowledge, as a way to get back what humankind has lost. And we know from Scripture that Jesus Christ is the promised seed to gain back that access to God.
1: Do you think that it's a matter of a traditional or an understandable fear that people would have had in ancient days of those types of oversized entities, monsters or dragons or so forth, that it was something to get their attention and cause them to carry the story with them?
2: Well, I think that the fear, the unknown fear of why mankind lost what they did, but we also have to realize that these dragons were real. We know as Christians that dinosaurs were created on the same day as mankind, but let's bring it after the flood. We know that the Roman historians wrote about Alexander the Great's conquest, and in one of them in India, Alexander the Great and his men around 300 BC, they ran into a 100-foot-tall dragon in India. They said its eyes were the size of a Macedonian shield. And the Indians that lived there, they said, don't kill that dragon, that's our god, and we feed it every day, and we worship that god, so don't kill it. So there are accounts, whether you want to believe it or not, there are accounts of giant dragons up to 300 BC. Well, I mean, we even get to, St. George slaying his dragon was 900 AD. The dragon was only the size of a horse because it had gotten smaller over the generations. We talk about the firmament and the way the world was before the flood of Noah in my book, The Earth as It Was. But I believe that Noah took dinosaurs on the ark, dragons on the ark. They didn't have to be massive creatures. They could have brought eggs. They could have brought babies. So yes, there are accounts of dragons. Bishop Bell's tomb had carvings of Brontosaurus on it in the year 1495 AD, only 500 years ago. There's tales of the Buru, a massive creature with a long snake head and an alligator-type tail. In the Himalayas, last seen in 1949, it looked just like a dinosaur. The British explorer found that one. Back to the point, the monsters were prevalent in the Roman and Greek days, according to those recordings. Now, we don't see them now. It doesn't mean they aren't true.
1: And the same thing could be said even today. We don't know all that might lie down underneath the sea farther than we're able to see.
2: Absolutely.
1: I'm always fascinated by those stories.
2: I've been to Loch Ness, but I never saw the monster.
1: No. Do you think that there's a connection there, say, with the great statue or the carving?

0: or however you want to describe it, of the Sphinx?
1: So yeah, we talk about the Sphinx in the book, and the Sphinx is fascinating, the story of Oedipus. He's the only one who can solve the Sphinx's riddle, and the riddle's about mankind. But even though Oedipus can solve the whole riddle, he still doesn't understand himself and the disaster that's coming in his life. To me, the mythological tale of Oedipus and the Sphinx, it's a picture of human

0: giant slayers. But, I mean, there's important differences in that story specifically. Hercules, which Heracles in the recordings, he wins because mythology makes him a superhuman demigod. But David, on the other hand, he wins because he's a young man, a small man, or a boy who puts his trust in the Lord. So God is glorified through David's victory, whereas, as we said earlier, in the mythological tales, Hercules, Heracles, he himself is glorified. And so that's, again, showing that these mythological tales are echoes of the Bible and often distorted echoes that are not pointing to the truth of Jesus Christ and God's sovereignty.
1: And so that then would lead us into talking a little bit about the world tree and what you have designated as immortality and heaven in your book. Why do you think so many cultures have a world tree?
0: So when we're talking about the world tree, Yggdrasil was the Norse version of the world tree. It connected all the different realms. Of course, we have the tree of life, and it actually is a multi-realm tree because the tree of life is in the Garden of Eden, and then it's not here on earth. It's in paradise, and it's in the new golden city and the new heaven and the new earth. Many cultures picture a great tree at the center of the world. It connects heaven, earth, the underworld, whatever realms in that mythology. There's different ones in the Norse mythology, the Yggdrasil, the primary. I think these traditions preserve a distorted memory of Eden and the Tree of Life and a time when God's realm and mankind were closely, our realms were closely connected. In the World Tree chapter, we're going to get into here in just a minute the questions on heaven and again the Tree of Life, which has been in a few different dimensions, and it was a very fascinating study. In fact, the study of what heaven really is might be one of my favorite studies from this book.
1: Here on earth, do you think that biblical language about pillars and foundations actually are teaching a, quote, flat earth, unquote?
0: No, I don't believe it's teaching a flat earth. Of course, the Bible often describes creation the way that people experience it, written in the days that it was. Just as we would talk about sunrise or sunset, the question is, how literal is Genesis chapter 1? Is it more of a picture of God's sovereignty over creation than it is about the little details of everything that's going on? The language, when it comes to the flat earth and the pillars mentioned throughout mythologies, the foundations, the pillars of heaven being stretched out, a lot of it is poetic language about order, stability, and God's power. In my opinion, it's not meant to be a modern diagram of the shape of the earth. And of course, the scripture itself mentions the disk of the earth, the round earth. So even the Old Testament mentions the earth as being round. No, I don't believe in a flat earth. I have seen experiments showing the curvature of the earth, such as filming a helicopter landing on the other side of a great giant lake. The helicopter completely disappears beyond the horizon. I also look up in the sky, I see the sun, the moon, and I know they're round. And so I don't necessarily believe in a flat earth, and I don't think that the Bible teaches a flat earth, though some of the mythologies do.
1: One of the things that we had mentioned a little bit earlier in our discussions was the relevance of how people saw things in their time. And I don't think that I had expressed myself accurately. For example, we were talking about the Tower of Babel. A few hundred feet could have been monstrous height to them that they constructed. That's what I was trying to get at. What do you think that the Bible means when it uses the word heaven?
0: The Bible talks about three different heavens, and don't get into the layers. We're talking about the first heaven being the firmament, the water that surrounds the earth, the second heaven being the stars, the planets, and the third heaven being what we would think of as heaven, the spiritual realm. This study in the World Tree chapter on heaven was so fascinating. Where to start? So I guess the best saying would be to say that we as Christians don't go to heaven when we die. Heaven comes to us. Not only do a lot of folks not realize, I didn't realize a lot of these things until I started studying and writing this book, is that, yeah, we hear about a new heaven and a new earth and the millennial kingdom, but it's all pretty confusing because there's a lot going on. So when I talk about heaven, I'm not going to talk about the millennial kingdom. That is a 1,000-year reign between the events in Revelation and the new heaven and new earth. But partially, we have the tree of life in Eden. God comes down to Eden and walks with mankind. When Adam and Eve were kicked out of Eden, I believe that the heavenly

0: realm separated from where it was partially converged with the earthly. So now we exist with two spheres next to each other, the heavenly realm and the earthly realm, not overlapping at all. Also, one of the popular sayings in traditional Christianity is there will be no moon or sun because God is the light, and it is true. But the scripture doesn't say there will be no sun and moon. It says there will be no need of the sun or moon, that God is enough light and God is the light of the world. All kinds of things. I mean, there's white horses in heaven, so that tells me that there's likely other animals on the new earth. Now, again, we don't want to get mixed with the millennial kingdom. Isaiah 65 and 66 give us some fascinating details about the millennial kingdom. So let's talk about the millennial kingdom a little bit.
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0: In Isaiah 65, 66, it talks about the wolf lying with the lamb in the millennial kingdom. And this is the thousand-year period between the end of the events of Revelation, where no valley is left where it was, where no mountain is left where it was, and the recreation of heaven and earth. And when I say recreation of heaven and earth, I believe that the recreation of heaven is actually the first heaven, the firmament, the water around the earth. In the millennial kingdom, not only do we have the peace with the animals, you also have men being considered a child if they die at 100 years old. And if you have followed any of my studies or listened to me talk on this program, I speculate, and I think I'm correct on this, that Adam, Noah, Methuselah, Jared, Enoch, the patriarchs, the pre-flood patriarchs that lived before the flood, they were not sexually mature until they were 130 years old. They were children, teenagers. They grew up very slowly. They aged very slowly, and that was because of the firmament. But why do I believe that? Well, read scripture for yourself. How old was Adam when he had Seth? We're ignoring Cain and Abel, who were part of the Garden of Eden type thing right after the Garden of Eden. But Seth was 130. It doesn't tell us how old Adam was when he had Cain and Abel. He was 130 when he had Seth. And the rest of the patriarchs, they're all 120, 130, 140, 115, except for Enoch. Enoch was 65. Even if you consider that, 65 years old before you can have your first child, there's something going on that we don't understand today. So I speculate that the lack of aging from the firmament, the water overhead, caused that. But we're also going to see, as I just said, in the millennial kingdom, which is our future, that men will be considered a child at 100 years old. It also says that men's lives will be as the lives of trees. So what is that? 500, 600, 700, 800, 900 years old. We know the patriarchs before the flood lived in their 900s. We also see in heaven, we see tools. We see scrolls, we see books, we see tongs. So there are tools in the new heaven, the tongs in Isaiah 6, they grab the fire, the coal, and they put it on Isaiah's tongue. So, I mean, you have tools of iron, tools of whatever metal. We don't know, but we know there are tools, there's books. We can't take everything 100% literally because there is no death, no sorrow in the new remade earth when the golden city comes to descend in God's throne room. But there is some sorrow. How do I say it? There are some things in heaven that I don't think will be in the future heaven. We have vials of plagues that are released in Revelation. If taken literally, there's no room for plagues to be in the new heaven. I think some of the things we see in scripture about heaven, which is not a lot, can't be fully transferred because there is death, those plagues and stuff in heaven and a few other things. If you believe that Satan stood at the right hand of God, if that's what scripture is talking about in Zechariah chapter 3, in Jude chapter 1 verse 9, Satan arguing over the body of Moses, Revelation 12, where Satan is cast out of heaven. Though I speculate that Revelation 12 is more cosmic in scope, less God's throne room, more the stars. The new heaven, this has been a fascinating study. There are so many things that will be in the new heaven that it was just fascinating to me to do this study.
1: There are some people, Micah, who would be worried or concerned about the fact that in this study we're perhaps forcing biblical meanings onto unrelated pagan stories. I think you've laid out a very clear and compelling case that that is not true, but how do you answer that question?
0: So that's always a danger, which is why I don't build the case on one symbol or one similar name. There are several details across the course of history and across scripture that line up. Things like Heavenly Rebellion, the giants, the forbidden knowledge, flood, the sacred trees, lost immortality, the final renewal. If a connection's weak, I can call it a possibility instead of present it as a fact. In fact, you know that I like to speculate a lot because I study the mysteries. And something is a mystery by definition because the answer is not readily available.
1: We don't know what
0: so
1: it is.
0: So it's very hard to give straight up factual answers and say this is how it was. If folks have read my books, if they've listened to me on the radio or presentations, they know I speculate a lot. I speculate biblically based, but there's no readily available answers to these questions. And again, this is what God has called me to do, and I love doing it, and I'm going to continue to do it because, well, first of all, because God's called me to do it. But there's all kinds of things I've still got to talk about. I got my next three books have already been, I've been studying them for a few years now, and we're not going to talk about what my new books are because they'll be coming out next year and the year after. But I mean, that's the definition of a mystery. And again, there is a lot of evidence. There's a pattern of evidence.
1: We've talked, you and I, at times past, about treating the Bible as or in the original account. Sometimes there's disagreement and concern, such as the fact, is First Enoch considered scripture?
0: No, I don't consider First Enoch scripture. Now, Coptic Christians, Ethiopian Christians, they do. It's part of their canon. I'm not sure about the Orthodox, but so I do not consider any book other than the 66 books to be inspired by God. I do believe that there are some books that are correct history. You know, I don't believe that my high school history book was inspired by God, but I'm not going to say that what's contained in it is incorrect. So we have all kinds of writings, and I'm not afraid to read those non-canonical writings. In fact, one of the books I have in the queue is the non-canonical writings, a book about them, but go ahead.
1: You know that a lot of people argue, for example, about, you mentioned Josephus, mm-hmm. and a lot of people argue about whether he was influenced or bought off something mm-hmm. by Rome. That's a perfect example.
0: Well, we're all human. I mean, my books, I'm a human. How do you know what I'm saying is sound? What I will commit to you don't know me. What I commit to you is that I will speculate a lot, but I'm going to do it biblically based. In other words, I keep an extremely open mind, such as if you listen to the first segment we did on this, of the cosmic view that there are other planets with other intelligent beings that God himself created. I keep a very open mind as long as scripture does not preclude it. If scripture says something, I'm going to take it as its word. On First Enoch and some of the others, I mean, take for instance, the book of Jasher. The Bible mentions the book of Jasher by name three times. Now, we don't know that the book of Jasher that we have is the one that the Bible was talking about. The book of Jasher that we have is a medieval translation. We don't know if that was translated from the original book of Jasher. And here's a very important thing to know. Jude, chapter 1, the only chapter in Jude, Jude verse 14 quotes the book of Enoch. Jude literally quotes the book of Enoch. Now, again, I'm not saying the book of Enoch is inspired because of that. I don't believe the book of Enoch is inspired. But from my studies, I do believe that there are a number of things in Enoch that are correct history and corroborating with the other verses in scripture that talk about the angels that are chained up, the knowledge that angels taught to mankind, evidences to me that some of the things it was saying is true. For instance, the book of Enoch says that before the flood, when mankind could no longer satiate the giants began to eat men and drink their blood. Oh, that's just mythology. That's not that, you know. The Bible says that the giants ate mankind, Numbers chapter 13. They gave an evil report of the land. It was filled with people that ate the inhabitants of the land. And there we saw the remnant of the giants. So scripture even talks about the giants eating people. No, there's a lot of non-canonical writings, fascinating things. I don't take them as inspired. But again, I study the mysteries. So we study a lot of things outside the fringes, maybe.
1: One that seems to cause a great deal of trouble in this world today. This question, I guess perhaps the last one, does the divine counsel mean that Christianity is polytheistic?
0: No, because these members of the divine counsel, we don't worship. They are not more powerful than God. When I say they are gods, I'm talking about lowercase gods. I'm talking about fallen angels. In fact, God himself calls fallen angels gods in Scripture, so I'm not being blasphemous. No, Yahweh is the creator of all of them. The ancients saw these fallen angels as gods. They were outside of our realm, outside of our understanding. They did powerful things that we didn't understand. Ancient man, even modern men, they were the gods to the old people. They were the fallen angels. And like I said, in Deuteronomy chapter 32, verse 8 and 9, there are 70 nations divided after the Tower of Babel. God chooses Israel. And there are 69 lowercase gods placed over the other nations. So these are the gods of old. The Divine Council is not a pantheon. In fact, let me qualify real quick the Divine Council. That was chapter 1 of my last book, Angels Eternal. The Divine Council is what happens. It's one of the ways that God chooses to administer his creation here on earth. We see that in 1 Kings chapter 22, verse 19, or 1 Kings 19, 22. I think it's 1 Kings 22, 19, where a spirit stands before the Lord and all the spirits are gathered around the Lord in heaven. And they're debating about what to do about the human king Ahab. And a spirit stands in front of God and says, well, let me do this, let me do that. Let me be a lying spirit in the mouth of his prophets. And God says, well, how are you going to do that? And the spirit says, on this manner and that. And God says to the spirit, an angel, go and do it. I mean, that is the divine counsel. God doesn't need a divine counsel. God knows all. He doesn't need a divine counsel, but just because God doesn't need it is no argument against its existence. God does not need a church, but that is how he has chosen to operate. God did not need to create humanity, but that is how he has chosen to operate. So God has chosen to administer certain things on the earth through angels. In fact, Nebuchadnezzar, it's the watchers in Daniel chapter 4. This is by decree of the watchers, by the word of the holy ones, that Nebuchadnezzar would go as a beast and eat. We do see the divine counsel in Scripture, and no, it doesn't mean we worship multiple gods. It just means that there are a lot of entities that ancient man considered to be gods that are not.
1: 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There's much to study and always more to study and learn, and that is our good fortune. We thank you so much for being with us here for this series with Micah Van Hus, the author of the brand new book, Mythologies Decoded, and what a wonderful study it truly is. And thank you so much for being with us today.
2: 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Micah explores the Watchers, the Nephilim, divine councils, ancient catastrophes, and the Flood, showing how similar memories appear across cultures throughout the ancient world. 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

Have you ever had someone ask a question that maybe sounds simple, but the answer opens a much bigger conversation? Questions like, should Christians keep the Sabbath? Was Saturday changed to Sunday? Or does God expect us to observe the fourth commandment the same way today? Well, for some, those questions stir strong convictions, don't they? And for others,

0: they bring a little confusion or maybe even a sense of guilt. Still, others may have never even given it much thought. Welcome to the Sunday Sermon on Through the Bible. In his message, The Sabbath Day or the Lord's Day, Which, Dr. McGee takes us straight to Scripture to untangle this often misunderstood topic. Now, as we open to Exodus 20, he helps us to see that not only what the Sabbath meant for Israel, but what it points us to today. Because ultimately, the Sabbath, and when it's observed, isn't just a conversation about calendars or commandments. It's a conversation about rest, real rest, the kind that only Christ can give. So whether you've wrestled with these questions for years, or maybe you've never really thought much about it at all, you're in the right place today. I think that you're going to find this message both clarifying and deeply encouraging. I'm Steve Schwetz, your host here at Through the Bible. And before we go to today's sermon, let's hear from a couple of fellow passengers on the Bible bus. First, let's listen to a voicemail from a longtime listener named John.
1: 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And I love the Bible because of Through the Bible and Dr. J. Vernon McGee. My wife and I started listening back over 50 years now. I started out when I was a groundsman at junior college, and I had a area, was out working in a parking lot, and I had a little transistor radio in my pocket. And on KFAX radio back then, I would tune in, I think it was 9 o'clock in the morning, and I would make sure there's a spot where I could just go out and work and not be interrupted, and I listened to the whole program. And in the mornings, I would read the Bible in the break room, read the passage we were doing. And I remember, especially back then, the book of 1 John was really amazing. And also the book of Jeremiah meant a lot to me. Anyways, we listened for many years, been listening regularly for over 50 years. So I've been through it quite a few times. I'm still learning something every time. I look forward to each book. Now I'm retired, and so I get a chance to relax a little bit more. I don't have to listen while I'm driving or on my break or you know, in the middle of a busy day. Every morning I get up, I have breakfast, and I grab my phone and turn it into the podcast, and my wife and I sit down with our Bibles, and we listen to the podcast for that day. And we're able to follow it on our own speed since, you know, we do it on the podcast. Although I do really enjoy hearing Steve and Greg's messages that they give, that's a big part of it for me and for both of us. We're very encouraged by that. So we've been supporting all these years. I share on Facebook all the time. We're on the prayer team, and we work with a ministry in Cuba, and we bought a bunch of the sold the Bible buses and shipped them down there, and people in small rural communities and homes are able to listen to God's word, and we're hoping to expand that ministry. And also, even though I'm not a pastor, I'm just a gardener, we have a small church, and when our pastor's gone, I occasionally will do the sermons, and they're always full of Vernon McGee quotes. Everybody laughs about it, but I love it. So anyways, thank you guys so much. Love your ministry, and thank you for being faithful and carrying it on. I hope it just keeps on going, and my kids all know about it, and I hope that they listen too. But my wife and I just love it. So thank you very much, and God bless you.
0: Well, John, thanks. Thanks for your faithful support and for helping fling that seed. Over 50 years aboard the Bible bus, I'd say that you and your wife definitely have permanent seats reserved. And then we've got this note that came to us from a listener named La. She writes, "My husband and I listen every day, Saturday and Sunday included. We have been on the Bible bus for many years. The email for the World Prayer Team every morning is a blessing. It helps keep my mind off me and onto others. I love listening to Steve share stories of how God's word is reaching around the world. It's a blessing to hear how our Lord is reaching our brothers and sisters in difficult areas of the world. We're truly blessed here in America. We listen through the app and help put gas in the bus as we're able. Thank you so much for continuing Dr. McGee's work of flinging the seed." Well, it's great to hear from you too, Law. And thank you for your faithful prayers and your financial partnership with us. And I couldn't agree more, by the way. The World Prayer Team has a wonderful way of lifting our eyes off our own circumstances and then reminding us that God is at work all around the world. And if you're not yet part of that World Prayer Team, I know I'd love to have you join us. It's so easy to sign up. You just go to ttb.org, or if you've got our app, well, look for World Prayer Today. Either way, you'll find a subscribe button right there, and we'd love to have you on the team, and I guarantee you're going to be blessed. Let's pray. Heavenly Father, thank you for your living word that speaks to our hearts. Now, as we study together, quiet our minds, and then teach us to help us find true rest in Jesus Christ alone. It's in his name we pray. Amen. Here's Dr. J. Vernon McGee with the Sunday sermon on Through the Bible.
2: The Sabbath day is Saturday. It's the seventh day of the week according to our calendar. And furthermore, the Sabbath day has never been changed to Sunday. The present day controversy hinges about a false premise. There is a warped and distorted viewpoint of the real meaning of the Sabbath day and what the Scripture has to say concerning it. Many Christians today have a woeful misconception of why the church has always observed the first day of the week. Nothing but abysmal ignorance has permitted the protagonists of the Sabbath day to traffic in their legalistic system. Now, it's like the old chestnut, this question today of when was the Sabbath day changed to Sunday and where is the Scripture for it? That's like the old chestnut of the question that was asked the man who was very much like Mr. Milquetoast, and he was asked, do you still beat your wife? Now, you can't answer that question, my brother, this morning without getting into a peck of trouble. If you say yes, you're wrong. If you say no, you're wrong, and you're in difficulty. And that's one of those questions you don't answer like that at all, because it's based upon a false premise. And this morning, we're going to ask you to think with us through this service of the morning, because we believe that this is one of the most important of the commandments, and it's very essential that we understand what it means. Now, the Ten Commandments are given first in Exodus 20. They are repeated in Deuteronomy 5. But it's interesting to note that Deuteronomy in no instance is a repetition of the law. It's rather an interpretation of the law in the lives of these people and this nation after 40 years' experience with it in the wilderness. And therefore, all the commandments that you find here in Deuteronomy, they are identical with those given in Exodus, with one exception. And that one exception is the fourth commandment, the one that has to do with the Sabbath day. And therein hangs a tale. And that is something that our legal friends never call our attention to. Now, in Exodus, the reason that's given for the observance of the Sabbath day is that God, in creation, did all of the work in 6 days, and that he rested on the seventh day, and he hallowed that day. That is given to us in Exodus, the 20th chapter, the 11th verse. Will you listen to this? For in 6 days the Lord made heaven and earth, the sea, and all that in them is, and rested the seventh day, wherefore the Lord blessed the Sabbath day and hallowed it. Now, when you go to Deuteronomy, you will find an altogether different reason given for the Sabbath day. Altogether different. Here in Exodus, The basis is ceremonial, or we would say today, theological or religious. It is rests upon the fact that God rested on the seventh day. And our Lord moved in at that particular point when he said to the religious rulers who came to him after he had raised that man up at the pool of Bethesda, and they said he had done it on the Sabbath day, he said, "My Father worketh hitherto and I work." In other words, we're not observing a Sabbath day any longer. We're working. And he moved in at that point. You'll find in Deuteronomy that there's a different reason given. And the reason here is that God delivered this nation out of the land of Egypt. I want to turn to that. It's in the fifth chapter of Deuteronomy, the 15th verse, and listen to this language. "And remember that thou wast a servant in the land of Egypt, and that the Lord thy God brought thee out thence through a mighty hand and by a stretched out arm. Therefore the Lord thy God commanded thee to keep the Sabbath day." Now, back in Exodus, the basis is that God rested on the Sabbath day, the seventh day. Here in Deuteronomy is he delivered them out of the land of Egypt, and because of that, they are to observe the Sabbath day. And may I say that the basis here now is not theological, but humanitarian. God delivered them out of slavery down in Egypt. They had to work 7 days a week from sunup till sunset. They knew no surcease from sorrow and weariness. Now God says, because I've delivered you out of the land of Egypt and permitting you to keep one day, I want you to remember your servant, remember your ox, remember all your animals. I want them to rest one day a week. That's humanitarian. And our Lord moved in at that juncture. You remember that again he said to the religious rulers, and where when they broke with him on that question, when his disciples plucked ears of grain and ate it on the Sabbath day, he says the Sabbath was made for man and not man for the Sabbath. It's a humanitarian. Now may I say that these two reasons are tremendous, and it's well to keep them in mind this morning. Now, since the Sabbath day originated actually in creation, you would think that all the primitive nations of the world would have observed it in some form and at some time. They all have a garbled account of the flood. They all have a garbled account of creation. All primitive nations do, which reveals that there was one reliable source for all of it. But the interesting thing is that this very important matter of the Sabbath day, you do not find it observed by the other nations. It was observed by Babylon, and the liberals for a long time tried to trace the Hebrews' observance of it back to Babylon, because the Babylonians observed the new moons, and there were four quarters in a month. But that would work out seven sometimes, sometimes 8 days, and it was never a Sabbath unto them. And as Dr. Charles, who follows all the findings of the liberals and all their teachings, he's made this statement, the Sabbath belongs to the Hebrews. And isn't that interesting? God said, I want you to observe the Sabbath because I delivered you out of the land of Egypt. And I dare say this morning, if you'll do just a little thinking, that there are very few people here that had ancestors who were ever slaves in Egypt. And if they were, I have a notion very few of you had your ancestors delivered by a mighty act of redemption on God's part out of the land of Egypt. This applies to a certain group of people who are very easily recognized, by the way, and it's the nation Israel. And I turn now to this 31st chapter, which I read a portion in your hearing this morning. And again, I'd like to call your attention here to several verses that are very significant. Now, will you notice this? "Speak thou," verse 13 of the 31st chapter of Exodus, speak thou also unto the children of Israel. We know now to whom he's speaking, saying, verily my Sabbaths ye shall keep, for it's a sign between me and you throughout your generations. The Sabbath day, my beloved, was a peculiar sign of God between him and the children of Israel. A seventh day, Sabbath day. That's not all. Will you notice what he said? Ye shall keep the Sabbath, therefore, for it's holy unto you. Everyone that defileth it shall surely be put to death. That's pretty serious, is it not? That if you defile the Sabbath day, you shall be put to death. In other words, a person would be treated just as if he'd murdered someone in cold blood. Now, will you notice verse 16 here? Wherefore the children of Israel shall keep the Sabbath to observe the Sabbath throughout their generations for a perpetual covenant. It's a sign between me and the children of Israel forever. That's clear, isn't it? It's a sign between God and the children of Israel. Now, may I say to you this morning, it's like circumcision. It belongs to the old creation. For the Sabbath day primarily was built on the old creation. After God had created in 6 days, he rested on the seventh day. Israel, an earthly people, belonged to an old creation. The Sabbath day was given to them as a peculiar sign. If you don't think God meant business about this, may I turn again to the 15th chapter of Numbers? And let me read this to you again. This ought to make your hair stand on end. If you think you can keep the Sabbath day and do keep it, and if you do break it, here's what happens. And while the children of Israel were in the wilderness, they found a man that gathered sticks upon the Sabbath day. Now, I may be wrong, but I have a notion that every person that's present here this morning has already done more work than that man did. And he only just picked up a few sticks to start a fire. You want under the Sabbath day? Well, listen what happened. And they that found him gathering sticks brought him unto Moses and Aaron and unto all the congregation. They put him in ward because it was not declared what should be done to him. Now, they had to go directly to God. My friend, this is harsh. And the Lord said unto Moses, the man shall be surely put to death. All the congregation shall stone him with stones without the camp. And all the congregation brought him without the camp and stoned him with stones, and he died as the Lord commanded Moses. If you want under the Sabbath day, then I suggest not today, but tomorrow you get together some sticks and stones. We'll take out after them tomorrow morning. And I tell you, friends, there'll be rock piles all over Southern California. And I'm afraid a great many people who talk about keeping the Sabbath day are breaking the Sabbath day. For I want you to notice that. God meant business about this Sabbath day. As we'll see before we conclude this morning, the reason God protected the Sabbath day as he did here was because it was symbolic of something tremendous that he's done for you and me. And he did not want it violated in any fashion whatsoever, nor this morning can you violate the thing it symbolizes, as we shall see. Now, let's notice some of the things that they could not do on the Sabbath day that the Scripture enjoined. For instance, over in the 35th chapter of Exodus, the third verse, we read, ye shall kindle no fire throughout your habitations upon the Sabbath day. Now, if this morning you drove down to the Church of the Open Door in an automobile, the minute that you turn the switch on your car and put your foot on the starter, you may not have seen it, but a fire was started in every one of those cylinders. You have broken the Sabbath day. I call that attention to a friend of mine who believes you ought to keep the Sabbath day. He hasn't yet given me an answer to that one, because he starts his car every Saturday to drive to church, and so far he hasn't started walking. May I say that you break the Sabbath day? They were not permitted to start.

any fire at all. And may I say that that's not all of it. Back in the 16th chapter of the book of Exodus, and I turn there to the 23rd verse, and will you listen to this language? And he said unto them, this is that which the Lord hath said, tomorrow is the rest of the holy Sabbath unto the Lord. Bake that which ye will bake today, and seethe that which ye will seethe, and that which remaineth over lay up for you to keep until the morning. And they laid it up till the morning, as Moses bade, and it did not smell. And Moses said, eat that today, for today is a Sabbath unto the Lord. Today ye shall not find it in the field. No cooking was permitted on the Sabbath day at all. And it would not be permissible to go to a restaurant where somebody else had done the cooking either. And in the 29th verse, will you listen to this? See, for that the Lord hath given you the Sabbath, therefore he giveth you on the sixth day the bread of 2 days. Abide ye every man in his place. Let no man go out of his place on the seventh day. And a Sabbath day's journey comes from that verse of Scripture. It was about 750 yards. You could not go any farther than 750 yards on the Sabbath day. Titus Epiphanes, when he made his attack upon the nation Israel, he was able to overcome some of the Maccabees. And the reason that he attacked on the Sabbath day. He knew they would not strike back because they could not fight even a defensive warfare on the Sabbath day. Now, when you turn to the Mishnah and the Talmud of the nation Israel, you will find that they had reduced this Sabbath day to the most minutiae. They had 39 ways of breaching the Sabbath, and they divided each one of those 39 ways into another 39 ways, and it was 39 times 39, which was 1,531 ways in which you could break the Sabbath. If you tied a knot, you broke the Sabbath. If you tied your shoestring this morning, you broke the Sabbath. A scribe could not carry a pen because that would be carrying a burden on the Sabbath day. And a scribe could not carry a pen with him. If you have a pen or a pencil this morning, you would break the Sabbath day. You want under the Sabbath? A man was not even permitted to kill a flea. And it was rather amusing to me to read that he was not even permitted to kill a flea, even if it was on him biting him. In other words, the flea would have a free day on the Sabbath. You could not wear a garment on the Sabbath day that it was possible to carry it. In other words, no coat would be permissible because it might get warm. You'd take it off and put it on your arm, and if you did, that would be carrying a burden on the Sabbath day. A woman was not permitted to look in a mirror on the Sabbath day. She might see a gray hair and want to pull it out, and that would be, you see, reaping on the Sabbath day. Oh, my beloved, they had reduced it down to where it had become almost ridiculous. And you find, though, that God made it very clear to these people. He says, ye shall keep my Sabbaths and reverence my sanctuary. I'm the Lord. The Sabbath day was tied in with the ceremonial worship of this nation. You could never divorce it from it. Ye shall keep holy my Sabbath day and my sanctuary, God says. Little wonder that Simon Peter stood up at the first council of Jerusalem and said to those that were there, he says, this is a yoke that's been upon us, which neither our fathers nor we were able to bear. We've never been able to keep it at all. Now, my beloved, when you pass from the Old Testament and come into the New Testament, there's nothing short of a revolution has taken place as far as the Sabbath day is concerned. Every commandment is repeated in the epistles for Christians as an item of Christian conduct, with one exception. The Sabbath day is not given to Christians. Nowhere is it given to the church. In fact, the contrary is true, and the church is warned against keeping the Sabbath day.
Our Lord precipitated the wrath of the religious ruler at this very point. This is where they broke with him on the Sabbath question. He claimed to be Lord of the Sabbath day, and he justified it by raising up that man at the pool of Bethesda. My beloved, may I say this to you, and this is something that you need to turn over in your mind. Jesus was dead on the Sabbath day, regardless of what day you think that he was crucified, whether it be Wednesday, Thursday, or Friday. There is one thing that's obvious and all agree in. He was dead on the Sabbath day. It was on the first day of the week that he came forth from the dead. And when we turn to the 28th chapter of Matthew, which was written to the nation Israel primarily, will you listen to language like this? It opens, "In the end of the Sabbath, as it began to dawn toward the first day of the week." What wonderful language. What beautiful language. At the end of the Sabbath. Not just the end of a day, but the end of keeping a Sabbath day. It began to dawn toward the first day of the week. That's tremendous. And then I turn over to the book of Acts. And I see that the church was born not on a Sabbath day. The church was born on Sunday. The church was born on the first day of the week. And listen to this language. And when the day of Pentecost was fully come. What does Dr. Luke mean, fully come? Does he mean that the sun had come up, or it was 12 noon, or it was late in the afternoon? No, he doesn't mean that at all. That which Pentecost had spoken of in the Old Testament in symbol is now come, when the day of Pentecost was fully come. And all that it spoke of, it was a first day of the week, and the only first day of the week that they ever observed. For they observed 7 Sabbath days, and then the day after the Sabbath was Pentecost. And on that day, the Holy Spirit came. On that day, the church was born. It would be exceedingly strange if the church did not make some recognition of the first day of the week. And you will find that the church never met on any other day except the first day of the week. In Acts 20, verse 7, listen to this. Paul preaching in Troas. And upon the first day of the week, when the disciples came together to break bread, Paul preached unto them, ready to depart on the morrow, continued his speech until midnight. That's a long sermon. And may I say to you, my beloved, that Dr. Luke doesn't insert something here and say, "Now I want to give you a little word of explanation. It was unusual for the church to meet on the first day of the week here." He doesn't say that. This is regular. The church never did meet. And may I say that it can be proven that the church never met on any day but the first day of the week. There were those that were Ebionites. They were called heretics even in the early church. They met on the Sabbath day. But the church always met. Paul said to the Corinthians when he wrote them, he says, "I want you to gather together, make your offerings on the first day of the week." Why would he pick that day? Because that's the day the church came together. My friend, the church is a new creation of God. It belongs not to the old creation. It's a new work. By grace are ye saved through faith. And that not of yourselves, it's the gift of God. Not of works, lest any man should boast. For we are his workmanship, his poema, his poem, his creation, a new creation. For we are his workmanship, created in Christ Jesus, unto good works, which God before hath ordained that we should walk in them. And the Christian is a new creation. If any man be in Christ, he's a new creation. Old things are passed away. All things have become new.
And Paul, writing to the Galatians in the 6th chapter, the 15th verse, for in Christ Jesus neither circumcision availeth anything nor uncircumcision, but a new creation. And John on the Isle of Patmos says, I was in the Spirit on the Lord's Day. Now, I know a great many commentators say that was this day of grace in which we live. I'll buy that, but I won't rule out the other. It also means the Lord's Day, the first day of the week, my beloved. Now, a false propaganda has been circulated to the effect that the Roman Catholic Church changed Saturday to Sunday. May I say that that needs to be refuted? The church never did observe the Sabbath day, and how could it ever change? The Saturday was never changed to Sunday. The church observed Sunday from the very beginning, not only here in Acts, but may I say that all of church history bears testimony to that. Ignatius was born in 69 A.D. He was a disciple of the Apostle John. Listen to him. Now, this goes back to the first century. He is what he wrote. No longer observing Sabbath, but fashioning their lives after the Lord's Day, on which our life also rose through him. Not a lovely thing. And then Athanasius, who lived about 296, and one of the great saints of the church, listen to him. He was a great man of the faith. We keep no Sabbath. We keep the Lord's Day as a memorial of the beginning of the new creation. And the Epistle of Barnabas, which was never recognized or accepted in the canon of Scripture, but no one has ever questioned the accuracy of its historical statements. This is what the Epistle of Barnabas says. He says, I shall make a beginning of the eighth day, that is Sunday. That is the beginning of another universe. Wherefore we keep also the eighth day, Sunday, for gladness, on which also Jesus rose from the dead. And the early church always met on the first day of the week to honor and to recognize a resurrected Christ. And the fact that they were a new creation did not belong to the old creation, where the Sabbath day is at the end of the week, but a new day, the first day of the week. And then, my beloved, may I say to you, and this is very important to get this morning, the Seventh-day Baptists started the observance of the seventh day, or the Sabbath. Now, you Baptists are going to have to take the blame here. The Presbyterians and Methodists have already got enough to answer for, and I think that you Baptists ought to take this. There were a group of people that rose, even in the early church, the Ebionites. They were called heretics then. By the 6th and 7th century, they had called themselves Sabbatarians. And it was not until you come to the 17th century when, at that time, the Puritan theology became so dominant and legalistic that they began to call themselves then Seventh-day Baptists. And all of the legalists today get the seventh day from them. Sunday, now let me say this, and oh, get this morning. Sunday does not take the place of Saturday. The Lord's Day is not a substitute for the Old Testament Sabbath day. All is contrast. The Sabbath was the seventh day. The Lord's Day is the first day. The Sabbath was a test of Israel's condition. The Lord's Day is the proof of the church's acceptance on holy, unconditional ground. The Sabbath belonged to the old creation. The Lord's Day belongs to the new creation. The Sabbath was a day of bodily rest for the Jew. The Lord's Day is a day of spiritual rest for the Christian. If the nation Israel worked on the Sabbath, they were to be put to death. If the Christian does not work on the Lord's Day, he gives little proof that he has life. May I say it's a day when you demonstrate you belong to Christ. It's not a day to sit down. I disagree with those who say that
Sunday is a Sabbath. It's not a Sabbath. It's something new. It's the day we testify that Jesus came back from the dead for the early church. Every Sunday was an Easter. Oh, boy, if we could only make every Sunday an Easter, wouldn't it be wonderful? Come out in our new garments and fill our churches and talk about the resurrected Christ. That's the thing, my beloved. Sunday does not take the place of Saturday. Now, I have a suggestion to make. I think it would be wonderful if Saturday could be made a day of rest and Sunday the day of worship. I believe that Paul would sanction that. I think that you find today, and I think in our complex society, more and more men are coming to observe Saturday as a day of rest for the body, and then the Sunday is the day of worship. Well, you notice what Paul says? One man esteemeth one day above another, another esteemeth every day alike. Let every man be fully persuaded in his own mind. And we observe this day because our Lord came back from the dead. The Sabbath day has not been substituted for a Sunday or any other day. The Sabbath day, will you listen now carefully, has already been fulfilled. It was part of the ceremonial law, and that has already been fulfilled in Christ. And now the injunction given to Christians is simply this. Will you listen to this language now in closing? Colossians 2:16-17. Let no man therefore judge you in meat or in drink or in respect of a holy day or of the new moon or of the Sabbath days, which are a shadow of things to come, but the body is of Christ. May I say to you this morning that all that those things were in the Old Testament ritual, they were a shadow. And a shadow is a photograph, for that's what a photograph is. We, on a very sensitive negative, when we have our picture made, we register a shadow. That shadow is developed, that becomes our picture. And back in the Old Testament, we find that even the Sabbath day was a shadow, Paul says here. Well, what was it a shadow of? Well, I want you to see something that's tremendously important this morning. Paul wrote to the Galatians and said to them, but now, after that ye've known God, or rather are known of God, how turn ye again to the weak and beggarly elements, whereunto ye desire again to be in bondage? Ye observe days and months and times and years. Listen, Judaism has passed away. And Paul says here in Galatians that Judaism is the same today as any other pagan religion. Will you hear me? To observe today the Sabbath day is to go back to paganism. It's to return to paganism, my beloved. It's the same today in God's sight by that kind of a legal system. Now in closing, hear this final word. Over in Hebrews, Paul wrote there, and said this, let us therefore fear, lest a promise being left us of entering into his Sabbath, any of you should seem to come short of it. For unto us was the gospel preached, as well as unto them. But the word preached did not profit them, not being mixed with faith in them that heard it. Friend, this morning, I want to say this. I keep the Sabbath day. I keep the Sabbath day the way Paul wrote about it here. When I first came to Pasadena in 1940, a man came to me, a neighbor, very fine man, but he was in one of these cults, a legal system. He kept the Sabbath day, and he nailed me first off. I hadn't been in Southern California 24 hours till he buttonholed me, and he said to me, do you keep the Sabbath day? And I looked him right straight in the eye, and I said, I sure do. He said, with a gleam in his eye, what day do you keep? I looked at him with a gleam in my eye, and I said to him, Saturday, Sunday, Monday, Tuesday, Wednesday, Thursday, Friday. And then I start all over again the next week. He says, what in the world do you mean? I says, I mean simply this. That when the Lord Jesus came to this earth 1900 years ago, he said, my Father worketh hitherto and I work.
Yonder, when we had created everything, including man, man sinned and got into a ditch. And from that day on, we never rested. Because we wanted to redeem this sinner. This poor lost sinner, we wanted to redeem him and bring him into a place of rest. Yonder

0: And by faith, we come to him and take him as Savior and rest in him. He's the Lord of the Sabbath day. And he gives rest, and he says, come unto me, all ye that labor and are heavy laden, I'll rest you. I'll give you a Sabbath day where you can rest in me as Savior. On that storm-swept Sea of Galilee, one day his disciples came to him as he was asleep in the boat and said to him, carest thou not that we perish? He arose, and he went yonder to the prow of the boat, and he rebuked the waves. And the language is, as Luke gives it, is, be muzzled. Be muzzled like dogs with muzzles on. And when he said that, those waves began to slink back like dogs to their kennels. Then he turned and rebuked them. Oh, ye of little faith, my friend this morning, does he have to say that to you and me? Oh, by faith this morning, trust him, and he'll take us through the storms of life. My Father worketh hitherto, and I work, but it's finished. And he took his place at God's right hand. And if there's any more to be done for your salvation, he'll do it. But he's already, he sat down. You can enter in. Don't pick up a stick. Don't dare do it. Don't say you can add to that. He's done it all for you. And come by simple faith and enter into rest. The rest that he gives.
1: 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I'm Steve Schwetz, leaving you with this prayer from Hebrews 13:20-21. May the God of peace equip you with everything good for doing his will. Amen.

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5: With all this that I don't know, how can I live? 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
0: Welcome to Open the Bible Weekend with Pastor Colin Smith. And Colin, last time we began a message where we looked at Deuteronomy chapter 29, verse 29. Just one verse having to deal with how we handle the things that God doesn't answer.
6: Yeah, the secret things belong to the Lord, but the things revealed belong to us and to our children forever. It's a marvelous verse, Deuteronomy 29:29. The secret things belong to the Lord. Now, we struggle with this.

0: secret things. We want to know the whys of events and turns that happen in our lives. And we're being told here, you know what? That belongs to God, and He has not revealed it. What we need to focus on is our confidence in what He has revealed, the promises that He's given to us. And today, we're going to look at seven promises that belong to us. That's where we need to focus our faith. I've got to leave what God has kept secret in His hands. I've got to trust what He's revealed and act on it.
1: Well, as you just heard, we're in Deuteronomy 29:29. So grab a Bible, join us there as we continue. Act on what you know, leave the rest to God. Here is Pastor Colin.
2: Seven secrets that belong to the Lord, and then seven promises that are given to us. Well, here we go. Secret number one, the future of your children. Now, is there any parent who hasn't wondered about this? What will happen to your children? What about your grandchildren? What kind of world will my grandchildren inherit? You ask that question. This was surely in the minds of those who were standing beside Moses when he's telling them that there are two very different futures that may happen in the land. What's the future for our children? Your children? The secret things belong to the Lord. Secret number two, the reason for your suffering. All of us at some time in life will ask the question, why? You will come to some painful experience, and for some of us, this is so acute. And you're locked into this question, why was I born into that family? Why did this illness come to me? Why did that awful event happen to my son or my daughter? The secret things belong to the Lord. Secret number three, the manner of your death. How long will you live? Will you reach old age, or will God take you while you are young? Will you die with a sound mind? Some of us think about that perhaps quite a lot. And perhaps you ask the question, will I experience pain? The secret things belong to the Lord. Number four, the salvation of your loved ones. I'm thinking today about someone that I have been praying for over 20 years. He has no interest in God. He has no love for Christ. Will he be converted? I do not know. I don't know. The secret things belong to the Lord. Number five, the events of tomorrow. Karen and I plan to fly to England tonight, to arrive in Glasgow with a second flight tomorrow, and then to get on a bus that will take us from Glasgow to the north of Scotland in Inverness, where we got some days with my parents and then visiting hers. We got it all worked out. It's about 14, 15 hours altogether with the three legs of the journey. We've done it many, many times before, and we're planned and ready to go. And every time I travel, I think about the words of James, listen, you who say today or tomorrow we will go to this or that city, you do not even know what will happen tomorrow. Well, you don't know what's going to happen for you tomorrow either, whatever you've got planned. The secret things belong to the Lord. Number six, the outcome of your ministry. Now, as you serve the Lord, as so many of us are engaged in ministry, you will have discovered, you don't need me to tell you, that there are times when you find yourself asking this question, am I doing anything of lasting value? You are praying and you say, now, is this making any difference? Is there any Christian who hasn't been there? You make sacrifices and you wonder, well, does anybody even notice? The truth is that the last day will hold so many wonderful surprises because you don't know the outcome of your own ministry. You don't. The secret things belong to the Lord. Here's number 7, the progress of your Christian life. If you are a Christian today, you will know what it is to be alarmed by your own lack of progress as a Christian. God, of course, is conforming you to the likeness of Jesus Christ. And there is progress in sanctification, but the truth is that it's not always obvious. And if it is seen, and where it is seen, it's more likely to be seen by other people before it is seen by you. And the reality is that sin lies so deep within the best of us that we often find ourselves alarmed and astonished and even confounded when it breaks out in unexpected ways. You thought you were making progress, that you had left those things behind. But now the sin that you thought you had conquered, it's back again and it's staring you in the face. It's almost as if it's laughing at you. And you say, well, now have I made no progress? Will I ever be the person that God is calling me to be? If you are a Christian, you will know what it is to stare into the mystery of your own sin. The secret things belong to the Lord. Now, folks, this is humbling truth today, isn't it? There's a stillness among us as there ought to be. Because you start looking at life, what you see is that however powerful sometimes we may feel, the truth is that the vastness is of that which we do not know. The things God has kept secret. You don't know the future of your children or the reason for your suffering or the manner of your death or the salvation of your loved ones or the events of tomorrow. You don't know the outcome of your ministry. You don't even have a sure read on your own progress in the Christian life. And you say, well, now, with all this that I don't know, how can I live? How can you navigate your way through a world where God has kept so much secret, where so many of the big things that you think, I really need to know these things, and yet God has said, I'm not going to tell them to you. They belong to me. Well, here's the principle that's right at the heart of this single verse that I'm trying to work into our hearts and asking that God will seal in our minds. You live with what God has kept secret by trusting what God has revealed.
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2: The reality is that wherever you turn in life, we are surrounded by what we do not know and what we do not control. And you live with what God has kept secret by trusting what God has revealed. The secret things belong to the Lord. You're not going to get them. But the things that are revealed belong to us so that we may be able to walk according to all of his laws. That's the principle. So as we've been humbled by 7 secrets that belong to the Lord, let me try and encourage you with 7 promises that belong to us because the revealed things belong to us. Let's think about how they tie together. What about the future of your children? I don't know what the future will be for my children, but I know this. God is faithful, and as he has been faithful to me, he will be faithful to them. Acts chapter 2 and verse 39, the promise is for you and for your children and for all whom the Lord our God will call. God is faithful, and the same God who is faithful to you will be faithful to them. What about the reason for your suffering? I don't know why some of the painful things that have happened in my life occurred. But I know this, that our present suffering is not worth comparing with the glory that will be revealed in us. That's Romans chapter 8 and verse 18. And Paul says even more than that. He says, in fact, our troubles are achieving for us an eternal weight of glory that far outweighs them all. Far outweighs them all. So I live with what God has kept secret by trusting what he has revealed. What about this business of the manner of your death? I don't know how I will die, but I know this. To be away from the body is to be at home with the Lord. That's worth an amen, by the way, isn't it? You believe that? And to be with the Lord, I know this and believe this because he has revealed it, is better by far. That's Philippians chapter 1. Which is why Paul says, for me to live is Christ and to die is gain. It really is. So there are so many things in life that I want to do, but I'm not going to live in a craven fear of death because I stand on a promise. Number four, the salvation of our loved ones, your unbelieving loved ones. How do you stand on the promise there? I don't know if my unbelieving friends or loved ones will be saved, but I know this. God saves people who are not looking to be saved. That's my only hope. And let me give you the promise for that. It's Isaiah chapter 65 and verse 1. It has been a foundation of my prayers for unconverted loved ones for many, many years. God says, I revealed myself to those who did not ask me, and I was found by those who did not seek me. Are you praying for someone who is not seeking God? Are you burdened for someone who's not asking of God, doesn't pray at all? And you say, well, now how will they ever be found? How will they be found if they're never seeking God? Here's the answer. They'll be found by him seeking them. It is not the sheep that seek the shepherd. It is the shepherd who seeks the sheep. That's the basis of hope. That's the foundation of prayer. That's the promise to hold on to. So when I pray for unbelieving friends and loved ones, I say to the Lord, you don't need their permission to intercept their lives. They'll never find their way to you. So Lord, please, in your mercy, find your way to them. The secret things belong to the Lord, but that revelation gives me a basis for hope and a sustenance for prayer. Number five, what about tomorrow? How do you live when you don't know what's going to happen tomorrow? I don't know what tomorrow holds, but I do know who holds tomorrow, and so do you if you're in Jesus Christ. The future lies in the hands of God, and he is my loving heavenly Father. Do you remember how our Lord Jesus speaks about this in the Sermon on the Mount? He says, do not worry about your life. And then he explains why. Why are you not to go through worrying about your life, worrying about tomorrow? And he says this, look at the birds of the air. Your heavenly Father feeds them. Now are you not much more valuable than they? So he says, and here's the conclusion. Instead of worrying about tomorrow, he says, here's what you do. You seek first the kingdom of God and his righteousness, and all these things will be added to you. Your Father knows what you need. So you see what our Lord Jesus is saying. Don't live a life that is consumed by worry about things you cannot change, things you don't control. Here's what you should do. Live flat out for the kingdom of God. Go for righteousness today. Pursue it every day of your life. And remember that tomorrow is in the hands of God, who is your loving heavenly Father. Number six. You see how this is applying to the whole of life? I mean, it goes everywhere. There's one principle. It's a principle to live by. What about this issue of the outcome of your ministry? You think about this. What is God going to do through our ministry?

I don't know. I don't know. But I know this. God has said, let nothing move you. Always give yourselves fully to the work of the Lord, because you know that your labor in the Lord is not in vain. Not in vain. You know, in the presence of Jesus, you are going to learn about prayers you never knew had been answered. You are going to discover in the presence of Jesus deeds that you never knew had mattered. You're going to discover ways that God has used you that you had absolutely no awareness about during your entire lifetime. The outcome of your ministry. You stay strong in all the many questions that you have in the cut and thrust of ministry, and you hold to this revealed promise that your labor in the Lord is not in vain. And then here's the last one, your progress in the Christian life. How are you to live in this reality where sometimes you see things in yourself that are so discouraging and you say, oh, is that still there? I know that I'm not what I used to be. Live in this reality where sometimes you see things in yourself that are so discouraging and you say, oh, is that still there? I know that I'm not what I used to be. And I also know I'm not yet what I hope to be. You feel that too about your Christian life? Right now, the work of the Holy Spirit, it's woven into all our battles with the flesh. But here's the promise that's revealed to hold on to in all that we don't know. Christ has said, when he appears, we shall be like him. Feed your soul on that. In the middle of all your struggle with sin, in the middle of all your battles with temptation, when he appears, we shall be like him. Seven secrets that belong to the Lord. Seven promises that belong to us. Faith bows before the mystery of what God has kept secret, and faith stands in the strength of what God has revealed. You see that even in the cross of our Lord Jesus Christ. What's happening when on the cross he says, my God, why have you forsaken me? He's staring into the mystery of what God has kept secret. And what's he doing when he says on the cross, Father, into your hands I commit my spirit? He's trusting in the promise that the Father has revealed. It's what he's calling us to do. He's going to walk with us in it. The secret things belong to the Lord. So trust him in what he has kept hidden. And the revealed things, they belong to you. They're yours to enable you to stand today, this week, and to follow after him in all that he calls you to do. And my very last word is simply this. It's on my heart that there may be someone here today and you've just come into the church and you're just plain confused. And you've seen that life is empty. You don't know God. God seems to be distant from you. You'd like to find him, but you don't know where to look. You'd like to have faith like other people around you seem to have faith, but you don't know where to begin. Listen to these words of Jesus in this last moment. He said this, Matthew 11, no one knows the Father except the Son and those to whom the Son chooses to reveal him. That's what Jesus said. So here you are, and you say, well, I don't know God. I don't know where to find him. Where do I begin? Jesus says, well, you're not unusual. No one knows the Father. You

0: can't find the Father. But Jesus says, there's only one who knows the Father. He says, I know the Father, and I can reveal the Father to those to whom I choose to reveal him. That's hope for you there. You see, that is why Jesus says, I am the way and the truth and the life. No one comes to the Father except by me. And so in the very next verse, he says in Matthew, come to me. Come to me. Jesus says this. You should hear Jesus, who's risen from the dead, saying this to you today. You don't know God by yourself. You can't know God by yourself. But Jesus is saying, I do. The Son of God knows the Father. And he says, now you come to me. You come to me, all you who are weary and all you who are heavy laden. You come with all your unanswered questions to Jesus Christ, the Son of God who died and rose again. And you come with all your unanswered questions, all that's the secret to you, all that you do not understand. And you believe the promise that he has revealed right here. He says to you, come to me. And I will give you rest for your soul. Jesus Christ says that to you. And in everything that you do not know, that is a promise that today you can believe.
1: 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And Colin, tell us about this book.
0: Well, the first thing that's absolutely fascinating to me is that Abraham Lincoln had and used a devotional. He read scripture and had it in his mind and in his heart. And I discovered this because a friend of mine a while ago gave me an early edition of the actual devotional that Abraham Lincoln used. And it's brilliant. It lays out each day a verse or two of scripture. They're organized topically around a month, and they go through the experience of a Christian believer, our joys, our sorrows, our temptations, and of course, our final hope and blessedness. I was absolutely thrilled to discover that all these years ago, Abraham Lincoln was reading and meditating on a verse of scripture each day. And then I discovered that the book's been reprinted and it's been beautifully reproduced. And so, Steve, it's a joy to make this available to folks. It's in the Old King James Version, which, of course, is so beautiful in the way that it expresses the Word of God. I found this just to be very wonderful and rich. I think people will treasure having a copy of the devotional that Abraham Lincoln himself used to meditate on the Word of God.
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4: As Christians, God puts a calling on our lives. We think of pastors or missionaries or service to the poor as God's calling. Yet, what would we do without Christians who are called by God as teachers, doctors, housewives, and even Christians in politics? Now, the political movement is not something we often think about as a calling from God. Yet, we need people in that arena, certainly as much as any other profession, because this shapes our country. Today, we're going to visit with Rob Rohrbaugh, a Christian businessman who's taken on the challenge of communicating why Christians need to be involved in politics. Welcome, Rob.
5: Thank you, Debbie. It's wonderful to be here.
4: As always, we're blessed to have our co-host, Jackie Sailors, with us to share her insights into this conversation.
6: And it's great to see Rob again. I had a chance to read this article that you delivered called Pews to Politics, Why Christians Need to Be Involved in Politics. And I am so excited that you're doing this because I believe we're at a turning point in our country and Christians need to know what's at stake and how they are the ones that can and must make the difference. So I'm excited to talk to you today about what got you into this in the first place, what precipitated this article, what precipitated your involvement in politics.
5: Thank you, Jackie. The immediate thing is that I looked at this election and I know it's a turning point. I know our culture's changed, but just by the very fact that we have democratic socialists running openly as socialists, it's interesting to watch the dynamics in the Democrat Party. The traditional leaders in the party, they're petrified. The DSA is letting the cat out of the bag. I don't believe for a minute that the Democrat leaders in our country, the party leaders, are against socialism. However, they know how people vote. They're experts in it. They don't think that socialism wins elections yet. The elephant in the room are Christians sitting on the pews with Christ in their heart, which is the first thing. Accept Christ into your heart as your Lord and Savior. We don't work our way to heaven. It's having Christ in our heart. However, there's this little detail that Christ commands us to do. He only asks us to do one thing besides accept him, and that is to carry out the Great Commission. How do you carry out the Great Commission if you are in a country and a culture that is trying to rub out Christianity?
4: Just let me stop for a minute and say the Great Commission comes out of Matthew 28:19-20, which say, "Go therefore and make disciples of all the nations, baptizing them in the name of the Father, the Son, and the Holy Spirit, teaching them to obey all that I've commanded you. And yea, I am with you always, even to the end of the age." That's the direction that you're following, right, Rob?
5: That's my intent. I also believe in obedience as a Christian virtue. With that commission, and I look at our culture today, I'm thinking, how can I carry out the Great Commission if I don't defend my right to do so? That's why I wrote the paper. I believe we have too many Christians that are fine and dandy with having Christ in their heart. And that's wonderful. They will be saved. And while we know where we're going because of having Christ in our heart, we still have to account for our lives. I believe the most frightening passage in the Bible is Matthew 7:21-23, where the religious leaders of the day said, "Have we not prophesied in thy name and have cast out devils and in thy name done many wonderful works? And then will I profess unto them, I never knew you, you depart from me, ye that work iniquity." These people thought they were doing the right thing. And what a shock to find out they're not.
6: We have in this country the freedom to go out and obey that Great Commission that you're talking about that's given to all of us and was at the very beginning when Christ ascended. This is what he told his followers to do. It applies to all of us. People haven't always had freedom to do that. They've gone ahead and done it because of the Great Commission and in obedience. But we live in a time and in a place where we have had freedom to go out and do that in our country. Do you think that people have just taken that for granted? it seems like Christians are complacent to the point of not even getting up and voting. What caused you to become active?

0: active in this sense? And what can we do to encourage other Christians to become active at this point in time?
1: It's a long story. It goes back to 1964. Our culture today is a secular culture. Modern tyranny, and I even assembled a timeline to show it. There are lots of dates on here, approximately 32 dates. I have 32 references to back it up. But I want to point out specifically Supreme Court cases. 1948, McCollum versus the Board of Education. It disallowed time for prayer in public schools. Let's skip down to 1962. Engel versus Vitale, also a Supreme Court case, prohibits states from composing a prayer and encouraging recitation in public schools. And then there's the third one, which was very notorious, and that's Murray versus Curlett. This is a famous Madeline Murray case. Madeline Murray was a very well-known atheist. She used her son, her son was a Christian. She had him basically tattle on the school to assemble a case to prohibit God, the Bible, and prayer in public school. That case went all the way to the Supreme Court, and it ended up disallowing Bible reading and the Lord's Prayer in public schools, taking effect in the fall of 1964. I remember the announcements. We were not going to allow God, the Bible, and prayer in public school. So instead of Christmas break, we had winter break. Instead of Good Friday, we had spring break. I remember thinking to myself, I am so glad that I'm not going back to school to have to experience this. That culture to today's culture, when we've been without Christianity in public schools for over six decades, what kind of a culture do we have now? We have a culture where it's almost an embarrassment to be a Christian. So we're losing that. And Christians, to their detriment, are not getting involved in politics. They're not researching the candidates that they're going to vote for, if they vote at all. So what's the antidote? The antidote is to get out off those pews, research the candidates. You can get a sample ballot so that you know specifically who you're voting for. And don't just vote based on the names. Go to their website, look them up, and find out what their standards are. Find out what their actions have been in the past to see if what they're advertising is legitimate.
2: And who's supporting them, because that makes a difference too.
1: Absolutely. We have candidates now that are getting thousands and thousands of dollars from outside Nebraska. Do you think they're going to be supporting the Nebraska citizens' interests?
2: Rob, you mentioned not just voting for names on the ballot. There's two places in the United States where we have two candidates on each of the ballots that have the same name, which is very confusing to the voters. If you don't do your research, you won't know that. We don't have that problem in Nebraska, but they do in other parts of the country. Jackie mentioned a paper called Pews to Politics, and you've mentioned what's called Modern Tyranny, a bibliography of the 32 books that you have studied to come to your conclusions, as well as a paper called Modern Tyranny, a timeline that you just read from. Is there any way our listeners can get a copy of those?
1: I can read you a web link that will get you to the paper, Pews to Politics. I do not have the background paper online. I work on that. So the web link that you want today is markchristianreport.com/resources. And on the resources page, you will find some articles and there's some PDFs. The Pews to Politics paper is in the upper left-hand corner of those PDFs. We will work on getting the background paper that I just talked about, the Modern Tyranny paper, online. And once again, that web address is Mark, M-A-R-K, Christian, C-H-R-I-S-T-I-A-N, report, R-E-P-O-R-T, .com/resources, R-E-S-O-U-R-C-E-S.
0: You've talked about how we've become more and more of a secular society versus a Christian nation, and how that stemmed from some of these Supreme Court decisions that made it seem like it wasn't right for Christians to speak out on political issues. And I think the 501c3 put the fear into people in churches to keep them from talking about what was, quote unquote, a political issue. However, so many political issues are really religious, spiritual issues that should be talked about in the church and should be something that Christians are aware of, that they have an opportunity to influence. So why is it that Christians have decided in great numbers not to vote? And what kind of a difference has that made and can that make in elections?
1: I believe it will be the difference in this election. If we succeed getting Christians off the pew and into politics, into the fray, we will win. Why are they? Well, they've been discouraged, actively discouraged for the past 60 years. And it is by design. W. Cleon Skousen wrote a book on the topic in 1958. The 45 communist goals that he itemized were submitted to Congress in 1963. So the Congress at that time knew all about it. Here's the deal. They have made it culture, and that active influence against Christians voting, I believe, has built it up. And you look at the impact, the cultural impact that Supreme Court decisions have made after 1964. How about 1972, Roe v. Wade? How about 2015, Obergefell? And there was a 1980 decision prohibiting schools from having God, the Bible, and prayer in public school. These court cases have had a monumental impact on the culture because they have steadily moved us away from Christianity. I personally believe that many Christians have said, well, I can't change it. I'm going to live with it. That's why they don't get off the pews, and they need to.
2: So what we need, besides our own personal responsibility in being involved in politics, both voting, researching, and perhaps running for office, what we need is our pastors to stand up and speak out boldly about our responsibility. Jackie mentioned the 501c3 that would stop churches from doing that. That means that donations to churches are tax deductible. And many churches are afraid of losing that tax deductibility because then their donations will go down. So they don't talk about politics, thinking that the government prohibits it. But it doesn't. The government prohibits a pastor from endorsing a candidate in the pulpit, not from endorsing a candidate personally, but in the pulpit. But I think the greatest example of this, you mentioned in your paper, Pews to Politics, are the Muhlenberg brothers, who were both pastors. Of course, this was in the 1800s, but they were both pastors. And what John Peter Gabriel Muhlenberger did was he took off his preaching robe in front of his congregation, and underneath it, he had a military uniform, and he raised a regiment for the Revolutionary Army. That's as right. An example of how pastors can have a great influence on us for being involved in politics.
1: Absolutely. That whole thing with the 501c3, it actually was personal. President Johnson has got that implemented because he had political enemies he wanted to hurt. I don't think he gave a hang about Christians in politics. He just wanted to hurt those people. But boy, has it hurt us.
2: Give us some examples, if you have them, of how Christians haven't voted or how what difference it makes when Christians vote.
1: Debbie, I think you have better statistics than I do.
2: Well, actually, the statistics I have go back to 2012 because I haven't had a lot, because I haven't found a lot since then. But this speaks volumes. At that time, there were 90 million born-again Christians who were of voting age. 77 million were registered to vote. So that means right there, 13 million Christians were not registered to vote, which reminds us we must register to vote. If we've moved, we need to register. If we become of age, we need to register. But we must register. And then we were told of the 90 million born-again Christians in 2012, 51 million voted. That's about 60%. That's horrible. We have a huge influence. Why are 40% of us not voting? And then in that particular election, President Obama won by only 3 million votes. If those Christians had gotten out and voted, and even simply the majority, or not even the majority, had voted for someone else, President Obama would not have been president. We born-again believers in Jesus Christ have a huge voting block, but we must vote.

0: And we must encourage our pastors to talk about this, to encourage Christians to get out and vote.
1: Yeah, I think it goes back further than that. I think if you look at the disciples and the work they did, even late converts like Paul, until recently, Egypt has been, I think, one of the earliest Christian countries. What if Paul and Luke and other disciples had not reached out and gone against the government of the time? What if they had sat on the sideline and said, well, I've got Christ in my heart, I'm good? Would Christianity be the world's largest religion?
0: As a matter of fact, Paul even says in Romans 13:1, every person is to be in subjection to the governing authorities, for there is no authority except from God, and those which exist are established by God. So God established government as one of the main culture groups in our world, and he even is the one who removes kings and establishes kings, according to Daniel 2. And therefore, since God established the governing positions, and he allowed certain people to be elected in them, he also required us to submit to them. That tells us right there, I don't want to submit to a government that doesn't follow Christian principles. Therefore, I should be voting for people with my like principles, which are based on the Bible. Now, keep in mind, when we vote, we're not voting for pastors. So we're not to look for people who have pastoral qualities or even are born-again believers. We're to look for people who have solid biblical values.
2: And certainly to vote against people who have anti-Christian values. And those are being demonstrated more and more all the time. And I think about when the apostles were brought before the authorities and told not to speak of Jesus, they said, we are to obey God rather than man. So they respected the authorities, but they respected more the Great Commission and sharing the gospel. So we need to think about that there are spiritual issues that are at stake, that we might not have that freedom. And thinking about people who think that politics, that's just too messy, I don't want to be involved, I'll sit home. It's pretty messy if you let some of these people who are Democrat Socialists of America, who are going to bring in socialism and communism and Islamism, and you're going to sit at home on the couch when you could make a difference. I have a 2024 study. It says Christian non-voters can make a significant difference. It's a major 2024 study by the Cultural Research Center at Arizona Christian University found that 32 million regular Christian churchgoers are unlikely to vote, a number that vastly exceeds the 60,000 vote average margin that decided swing states in the 2020 election. Researcher Dr. George Barna described this apathy as a potential game changer that could reshape the political landscape. The primary reasons called for abstention include a lack of interest in politics, 68%, disliking all major candidates, 57%, and the belief that one vote will not make a difference, 52%. However, the study indicates that if churches actively taught that voting is a biblical responsibility, 1 in 6 likely non-voters would reconsider, potentially mobilizing millions of additional voters. So just think about what's at stake and what we could do if we stood up for our Christian values.
0: Therefore, I encourage all of our listeners to talk to your pastors about the importance of discussing voting, Christians voting. If you're a pastor, make this one of your sermons, because we must stand up and act. We can't just sit back on our laurels, as we as Christians have been doing for the last 60, 70 years, which is why all of these Supreme Court decisions have been made that Rob has been talking about. I want to remind you again that we've been talking with Rob Robaugh. He's a Christian businessman who has a passion for Christians being involved in politics. You got involved in politics because of all the information that you have read. And again, you documented 32 different resources that you've read, which got you involved, showed you the importance of Christians being involved in politics. So I want to remind our listeners that you can obtain just a 2-page paper on Pews to Politics that Rob has written. You can show it to your pastors. You can contact Rob. You can have him speak to your groups. You can find this report at markchristianreport.com/resources. Rob, how can they get in touch with you if they'd like you to speak to their group?
1: When they obtain that flyer, they will have my email address, RP, as in Robert Paul, RP Rohrbaugh, that is RPROHRBOUGH, @gmail.com. I would be happy to answer whatever questions they have. I might also point out, once they download the PDF, I have 9 resources that will give them information more effectively than I can to answer all those questions. Why should Christians vote? Why should they become involved in politics? Is pietism a sin? That's a teaser, I guess. I will fault many pastors on that account. They don't want to talk about politics Sunday morning. That is a big mistake, because if Christians don't get involved in politics, politics will take away their right to be Christians. Yeah, that's the current president, Donald J. Trump. These resources, these links from this paper will take you to such people as Franklin Graham, David Barton, William Federer, and Charlie Kirk. They are so articulate. If you want to put arrows in your quiver to fight the people that don't think voting or politics is important, this will give you that ammunition.
2: Rob, you mentioned pietism. I mean, you got my curiosity up. What does that mean?
1: Pietism is the belief that all we need is Christ in our heart. It's all about a relationship with Him. It ignores the Great Commission.
2: And I think about Obergefell and Roe v. Wade, and those are political issues that are deeply spiritual issues, that the Bible speaks to those things.
1: Every one of those, and the push we have now for gay rights, for no-fault divorce even, for transgenderism, all of those are attacks on what are traditional values, Christian values. In other words, all of those are attacks on Christianity.
0: On the Bible, on our Lord and Savior, Jesus Christ. Matthew 5:13-16 is a great example of what we as Christians should do. It says, "You are the salt of the earth. But if the salt has become tasteless, how can it be made salty again? It is no longer good for anything except to be thrown out and trampled underfoot by men." In other words, if you don't use your Christianity and walk it, your testimony is worthless. It goes on to read, Matthew 5:14, "You are the light of the world. A city set on a hill cannot be hidden, nor does anyone light a lamp and put it under a basket, but on the lampstand, and it gives light to all who are in the house. Let your light shine before men, so they may see your good works and glorify your Father who is in heaven." Folks, that involves every aspect of our lives: our work, our home, our church, our mindset, our walk with Jesus, and also our political involvement. Are we going to let our light shine before men politically to stand up and take a stand so that we can return this country to a Christian nation following Christ-centered principles that we were founded on? Now, as we're closing today, I'll remind you we're talking with Rob Robaugh. And Rob, I'd like you to reiterate what we as Christians can do to be involved in politics.
1: Research, pay attention to the candidates that are running, get a sample ballot, get involved in the party of your choice, find a party that defends Christianity and promotes Christianity in the public square. Not all candidates will do that. Some will not. Vote so that your life depends on it, because in some sense it does. Do you want your children and your grandchildren to be in a Christian country where they can worship freely? And are you going to defend your right to carry out the Great Commission? That, to me, is the most profound thing, because we are supposed to be the light. We're supposed to be the leaders that pave the way for our posterity.
0: And also, if God is leading you, register to be a candidate in the future. Could be school board, could be city council, governor, whatever. We have been blessed to have many Christian leaders in the political movement, but a small majority isn't able to push the needle in the direction that needs to be pushed. We need more and more people who are committed, who will stand up and do what God calls them to do in the political arena. So as we close, I want to remind you, elections have serious consequences. So we need to

0: above all else, pray. That is the most important thing we can do. Because God is the one, as I said earlier, who removes kings and establishes kings. God is the one who will lead Christians to the polls. He's the one who will change our hearts. Make sure we vote for the right people. So pray and then vote on November 3rd. And in the meantime, stand. Stand on Christ-centered principles. Stand on that great commission. Do what God has called you to do to make your voice heard. Now, we're just one person. Each one of us is one person. There's not much we can do as one person, but prayer moves mountains, so that's one thing. And as we share our beliefs and our voting preferences with other people, we can have a huge impact. Who knows that I and maybe five of my neighbors that I talk to might swing an election because one vote matters. As a matter of fact, in history, one vote has made the difference in a lot of different elections. Also remember that we as Christians are meant to be seen and have an impact in our society. So don't let fear ever stop you from standing up for Jesus and for standing up for what you believe. In this case, the electoral process. There's a lot of division between the parties, between the candidates, and therefore a lot of disagreement and criticism. But hey, Jesus was willing to be criticized by the Pharisees and the religious leaders. Should we not be willing to take the heat to stand up for Jesus? And the answer is yes. So wake up, people. Your vote and your involvement means more than you think. Remember what Edmund Burke said, all that is necessary for the triumph of evil is for good men to do nothing.
1: Together we stand, divided we fall. If we get our fellow church members off those pews and into the fray, we will stand and we will win.
0: Again, if you want to be in contact with Rob Rohrbaugh, our guest today, you can reach him at R.P. Rohrbaugh. 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
5: And good morning, ladies and gentlemen. 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
11: We are still in this war. You know, we're right now in the middle of this hostages deal.

0: As you're probably familiar, we're fighting in seven different fronts, either in Lebanon with Hezbollah, the terror groups from Syria and Iraq, the Houthis from Yemen, of course, the Gaza Strip, the terror comes from Judea and Samaria, and of course, Iran, who is behind all the evil that's going on in the Middle East. You know, for now, we are having a presence that we're limited it by time and specific areas. So we can guarantee that the kind of a threat we had on October 7th next to the Gaza Strip will not happen in a scenario up in the north.
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3: It can seem like you're not making any difference whatsoever. And the reason for that is the most important parts of ministry are secret. They are hidden. They're within our hearts. And no one else can tell. Only God knows what's going on in our hearts. Look, I look out at you this morning, and some of you have happy, smiley faces as you look back at me. Some of you look, frankly, very grumpy.
4: Welcome to the God-Centered Life with Josh Moody Weekend Edition. Just into a brand new study in 1 Thessalonians that we're calling The Coming of the Lord. This is our second installment, a study specifically called An Exemplary Ministry. Josh Moody, Senior Pastor of College Church in Wheaton, Illinois. My name is Todd Mastee. Thanks for joining us today. Josh, we're moving into chapter 2 here. We're going to look at verses 1 through 12 specifically. You're calling this study an exemplary ministry. We just concluded a study on an exemplary church. Mm-hmm. Let's clarify the difference between a church and a ministry. Aren't they the same thing?
5: Sure, yeah. So a church is God's people. That's what church is. Church is the gathering of God's people. Ministry is something that all God's people are called to do. It means to serve. We're all to serve the purpose of Jesus in our generation. We're to serve in volunteering in various ministries, as that word's often called in church, but to serve by telling people about Jesus. And there are those within the church who are particularly called to word ministry, like Paul was as an apostle, like pastors are as preachers. And here in the passage we have in front of us, Paul is showcasing what an exemplary ministry is like for those who are pastors and preachers, but for all of us as God's people as we seek to serve. And again, it sets out an encouraging pathway of how we can have authentic, Christ-like, honoring to God ministry that is not, you know, all that sort of down negative stuff we often hear about Christian ministry. Here's what it's really meant to be like, and that's not just for full-time ministry, but for all of us who are Christians.
4: 1 Thessalonians, 2nd chapter. Here's Josh.
3: So friends, go ahead and keep your Bibles open to 1 Thessalonians chapter 2. It's the reason why I've chosen us to study this letter of Paul's to the Thessalonians is because I think it's very important that we as a church think about church, what church is, what church is for, how we should do church. And so last week we looked at an exemplary church, and this week we're looking at an exemplary ministry. Now, let's get our definitions right first of all. When I talk about ministry, I don't mean those of us who are paid to do ministry. I mean all of us, anyone. I don't just mean those who are ordained ministers. Biblically, we're all, those of us who follow Jesus, we're all called to ministry. Some of us get paid to be good. The rest of us are good for nothing. But we're all called to ministry. And you know, when I first came here some years ago, candidating to become your pastor, I remember what you may remember. One of the things I said when I was being interviewed at some point is one of my first tasks when coming here will be to get together a group of out-and-out pagans, and most of my ministry over the years

0: has been in very non-Christian contexts. And so when I was coming here, I thought the first thing I want to do is get together with a group of people who really don't believe in Jesus, and over months and maybe years, study the Bible with them and have an understanding of where they are and hope to lead those people to Jesus. And as I've been here now 12 years, I'm still trying to find a group of out-and-out pagans. I don't know whether they really exist in Wheaton. And in fact, that's not our context, is it? You go to Starbucks, what do you see? You see someone studying the Bible. It freaked me out first time I see that, I tell you. What is this place? But of course, it's a good thing. But it does mean that you are all in a very religious context. And what that means is you're constantly bombarded with different models of ministry. And so it's very important that we as a church figure out what our model of ministry is and what is indeed an exemplary ministry. So we come now to this passage, and I'm going to bring for us five principles of exemplary ministry. I trust they're right out of the text. You'll remember the book of Thessalonians as a whole is talking about how we can live in the light of what we know, K-N-O-W, know. And in this text, that word know is repeated five times. One, a slightly different word, just I think for rhetorical variety, but five times know for these five principles of exemplary ministry. Here's the first one, verse 1. For you yourselves know that our coming to you was not in vain. So the first principle is not in vain. It's very important when you are involved in ministry to realize that it is not in vain. And the reason for that is because it can often seem to be in vain. It can seem like you're not making any difference whatsoever. And the reason for that is the most important parts of ministry are secret. They are hidden. They're within our hearts. And no one else can tell. Only God knows what's going on in our hearts. Look, I look out at you this morning, and some of you have happy, smiley faces as you look back at me. Some of you look, frankly, very grumpy. But just because you look grumpy doesn't mean that you dislike me. Some people, when they think, they put on their thinking face. And they look serious and concerned, but they're not serious and concerned, they're just thinking. I can't tell what's going on in your heart this morning. I have no idea. Only God knows. And so it's secret. And so it's very easy for us to think that the things of ministry are in vain. And so we need to be reminded they're not in vain, because often it's secret. But not only is it secret, it's eternal. And the reward is in the next life. And we need to be reminded it's not in vain. Look, if you're struggling and you're thinking that what I'm doing in ministry, leading Bible study, leading a small group, trying to tell my friend about Jesus, trying to tell my family member about Jesus, being involved in encouraging or mentoring another Christian, you're thinking to yourself, it all seems pointless. Let me tell you this. When I have that whisper in my mind that seems like it's making no difference, I'm pretty sure that right then it is making a difference. Why? Because the devil would not be whispering in my mind, give up, don't bother, what's the point, if really I wasn't making any difference. It's right then when I am making a difference that those whispers come. And I think you'll find the same is true for you. Your ministry is not in vain. Second principle, verse 2 through to verse 4. Here's the second of these no's. Verse 2, as you know, we had boldness in our God. So the second principle is bold. We had boldness in our God, and he talks about this boldness when he says, verse 4, it was not to please people, but to please God. And therefore, he was very bold. That's the second principle, boldness. How we need that today. Many Christians are stepping back from speaking clearly about matters of truth and morality and spiritual things today. We feel huge pressure from those around us. People do not want to hear the truth. They do not want to hear from the Bible. They do not want to hear the gospel. And so we step back, but boldness is part of the calling of ministry. You know, I was thinking through how to categorize the different models of ministry there are out there as I was preparing and praying for this message, and I thought of Larry the Legalist. Larry the Legalist is always trying to be more right-wing. The further right you can go, the better. He's always trying to put more burdens of law upon you. Larry the legalist. Well, that can intimidate you, can't it? It can make you feel guilty, make you shy. We need to be bold. Larry the legalist is wrong. It's not the gospel. So there's Larry the legalist, but then there's also Priscilla the progressive. Priscilla the progressive is always trying to move Christianity forward, to change Christianity, to bring it up to speed with contemporary opinions. And of course, the Bible tells us that we are to contend for the faith once for all delivered to the saints. So Priscilla the progressive is wrong. But then there's also Harry the heretic. Harry the heretic had always saying in one way or another, did God really say? You quote from the Bible and Harry the heretic will come back saying, did God really say? And that can make you feel like you're undermined in your confidence in the scriptures. Then there is Jack the sheep stealer. Don't take any hints by these gender names that the one is more one gender than the other. I'm just coming up with whatever names spring to my mind to try and personalize these things. Jack the sheep stealer is always positioning his or her ministry in a way that will attract other Christians from other good Bible teaching ministries to their ministry. We know that people move a little bit around from church to church. This is an inevitable reality when there are many churches, but we do not position our ministries to sheep steal. No, we want to win people for Christ. We want to train them. We want to send them out. Now, there's absolutely no point in terms of kingdom progress just to move one set of sheep from one pen to another. What's the point?
1: Keep track of your sheep for just a moment longer and we'll look at exemplary ministries. But first, a word of thank you to those who are directly responsible for you hearing this study, those who have partnered with us to make this ministry possible. We're completely supported by our listeners with this endeavor. And so a huge thanks to those that are standing with us. First Thessalonians, let's get back into it. Here's Josh.
0: I remember one man when I was on the mission field doing some missionary work in a Muslim country. And after our week teaching English as a foreign language to that university, he took us in his car back to his house. It's a private university. He was a very wealthy man. He's been spending decades building a huge mansion for himself. And as we went in the car, he described for us all the work he'd been doing over the last 20 years to build this massive mansion, which was yet unfinished. And he described his vision for the future of all the decades still to come to add this swimming pool, this room, this balcony, this kind of garden. And I felt the prompt of the Spirit as I listened to him. And when we stopped, before we got out of the car, I looked him in the eye and said, when you've done all that, what next? And of course, the answer was the grave, to which he had no answer. We had a perfectly lovely time afterwards eating supper and were friends. But it was bold. Not rude, but bold. Third principle, verse 5 to the end. You see this next no. As you know, we did not seek glory from people, whether from you or from others, though we could have made demands of apostles of Christ. Now he uses an image to describe this. We were gentle among you. So boldness comes from being a God pleaser, which releases you from being a people pleaser. But it is not rude. It should be gentle, our example of ministry here. We were gentle among you. Here's the illustration. Paul uses illustrations just like Jesus did. A lot of word pictures. The illustration is like a nursing mother taking care of her own children. What an image. And what does that mean? Well, what it means, he says, verse 8, is we didn't just share the gospel of God. That is, we didn't just talk to you. We shared our very own lives. This is, of course, what a mother does. A mother doesn't just give you lectures. And that's, of course, the image of nursing. A mother is actually sharing her life. You know, I've been around the block long enough now to see that various people in ministry who end up being very bold actually cross the line to be bullies. And there have been people like that in church history, and there are people like that still around today. They're a bully. But we are not to be bullies to our disciples. Our disciples, we're not to be a bully to our disciples. We are to be a mummy. Gentle. Sharing our very lives like mum. Well, that's the third principle. Fourth principle, verse 9. And this is the variation of terms. You remember they're all know, as we're, the theme of the book is living in the light of what you know. Here he says, for you remember. He's using a different word, but the same idea. For you remember our labor and toil. We worked night and day. So the fourth principle is night and day. I don't know about you, but I've become quite tired, and I don't use the word tired as a play on words, but I've become quite tired by the constant theme I hear around the place, and people discuss ministry and the internet and write books and all the rest, about the danger of burnout. I understand full well the danger of burnout. I've shared this with our team a couple of times, but I've been very close to burnout at least twice in my life of ministry. One time was a good decade and more ago, and one time more recently. I understand fully the danger of burnout in ministry. But burnout does not come, in my opinion, from too much hard work. And Paul worked night and day. That's very hard. Jesus, of course, was the same. Jesus worked so hard that he didn't have time to eat. And his family became so concerned that he was losing his mind because he was working so hard, they gathered around to try and take charge of him, we're told, stop him working so hard. Now, burnout does not come from too much hard work. Burnout comes from stress. And stress is related to the difference between expectations and possibilities. Now, of course, you should take a day off. But if you're in ministry full-time, you're one of those people who's paid to do ministry, whether here at the church or one of the many parachurch organizations around. If you're paid to do ministry, you need to remember it's not a 9-to-5 job. Ministry is a lifestyle. When was the last time mum took a day off? Never, as far as I can see. It's a lifestyle. It's not a 9-to-5 job. Similarly, if you are you get your money outside of a sort of formal Christian ministry context, of course, you can do ministry in as a banker, as a lawyer. This is part of your ministry. But then when you've done your tent making and you made your money that way, then you do ministry at the weekend and the evenings, and it is night and day. That's part of the model. We will be a long time in heaven. Right now, we have an opportunity for evangelism and discipleship. Let's make the most of it. Jesus similarly said, while it is still day, work. Night and day. Now, I understand there is an importance of balance, and people are always talking about work-life balance. I don't think Paul would have recognized that. He worked night and day. But there is some importance and balance in your life. The famous saying from Benjamin Franklin. Benjamin Franklin, one of his little aphorisms, he used to say, early to bed, early to rise, makes a man healthy and wealthy and wise. And my father, who I think spotted within my own life a propensity very early to overwork, used to say to me, yes, Josh, but early to rise and late to bed makes a man healthy and wealthy and dead. So yes, you need to get some sleep, you need to balance things out in some way or other, but it is not a job, and it is not a part-time thing. Whatever your ministry, paid or not, it is night and day, it is hard work. We will be a long time in heaven. Let's get on with it now. And then the fifth and final principle, verse 11, here's another image. For you know, again, know, for you know how, like a father with his children. So that's the image. We've had mum, now dad. Like a father with his children. We exhorted each one of you and encouraged you and charged you like a father. Now, many of us who are spotting trends in society today are very aware that it's quite hard to be a man today. Men have their masculinity questioned today. The phrase is toxic masculinity. What does it really mean then, a lot of people are asking, to be a Christian man? And people are confused about that. You find some people go to one direction and some go to another. Some present themselves in feminized ways and all that, and others present themselves in ridiculously caricatured kind of masculine ways. They shave their heads and build big muscles. It's like they're carrying around a sign everywhere saying, XY, you know, I really am a man. And it's because we're confused as to what it means to be a Christian man. Well, what it means, Paul says here, it's like dad. Of course, the challenge with that is many of us had dads, fathers, that were not ideal. What do we do with that? Well, Paul is teaching us what we do with that. We ourselves become a dad, a father to others. I know some people in very prominent positions of Christian ministry who their own fathers were deeply disappointing to them. Alcoholics, borderline abusive, that sort of thing. And their response to that is to be a dad for others. So men, do not spend your whole lives looking for a father figure. We have a father figure. Be a father figure to others. You say, well, what does that mean? Well, let me give you an illustration from my own life. And this comes from when I was very young. It's one of my earliest memories in my entire life. And I was very young, and I remember feeling extremely guilty. Don't think that young children do not have a moral sense. They do. And I remember very young feeling very guilty about something. I had no idea what it is. I can't remember now what it was. But I was feeling very guilty about something. And what I did was I hid. Very much a Genesis moment. I hid. And in particular, I went into hiding under the sink. I was hiding under the sink. And I think my parents must have been going mad. Where is he? I remember them calling out my name. Josh, Josh. I was hiding. I felt guilty. I said nothing. Hiding under the sink. And I remember now the moment when my father finally decided to check the bathroom and check under the sink and saw me curled up there. I can't remember what he said exactly. I remember the gist of it, and I'll give you that in a moment. But I remember the look in his eye. And I remember the gist of what he said. And it was not like Mum. He didn't bend down and give me a hug and kiss me on the forehead. He looked at me with a somewhat stern look in his face and said something like, Josh, what on earth are you doing? Let's get on with life. Or as Paul puts it here, exhort, encourage, charge. Exhort. Let's get on with it. Encourage. You can do it. Charge. Go for it now. Be a dad to those you're discipling. Well, those are the five principles of ministry. And of course, as we look at them, we have to ask ourselves, what do they remind us of? And of course, the answer is they remind us of Jesus. Paul is presenting his own example as an example of Christ. And we saw that example in chapter 1, verse 7, this type, this brand, this model of Jesus that the church is meant to be, and therefore we all, as ministers, as those who follow Jesus, all of us, whether paid or not paid, are meant to be an example of Christ. We follow Paul's example, who was a little bit like Jesus, that we might be a little bit like Paul, and therefore a little bit like Jesus.
2: That's Josh Moody, and this is the God-Centered Life. Josh, looking at your fourth principle, Paul working night and day. So we got churches around the world that are dealing with isolation, fiscal challenges, health challenges, relationship challenges, and staffs of these churches are under pressure. So help us understand what you mean when you say burnout, which you say you're not a big fan of, the talk about the dangers of burnout. Burnout comes from stress, and stress is related to the difference between expectations and possibilities. What does that mean?
1: Yeah, so burnout is one of those words that's thrown around quite a lot these days. There's no doubt that
0: mental health, more broadly speaking, of which burnout is one part of, is a real challenge for many, many people, especially a real challenge in contemporary society for all sorts of different reasons. So I'm not in any way downplaying the reality of mental health and the importance of it. But instead of pulling back from the conversation about burnout and say, therefore, the solution is to do less and less and less.
2: Right.
0: Here's Paul. He does a lot. Why doesn't he burn out? Well, it's to do with his spiritual health as well as his mental health. And he leads into that. Yeah, casting our burdens upon the Lord is certainly one part of it.
2: Recognizing those links between spiritual health and mental health. Thanks for that, Josh. We have a great resource for your devotional reading table. That's Matt Hurst's book called Before You Open Your Bible. 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Next time, we're going church shopping.
0: But so many people get stuck in this area. They can spend their whole lives looking for a church that fits their preferences. That's not the point of church. That's a friendship group. Church is around the blood of Christ. It's God taught.
2: We'll continue our 1 Thessalonians study when we get together next time. 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

0: Have you ever had someone ask a question that maybe sounds simple, but the answer opens a much bigger conversation? Questions like, should Christians keep the Sabbath? Was Saturday changed to Sunday? Or does God expect us to observe the fourth commandment the same way today? Well, for some, those questions stir strong convictions, don't they? And for others, well, they bring a little confusion, or maybe even a sense of guilt. Still, others may have never even given it much thought. Welcome to the Sunday Sermon on Through the Bible. In his message, The Sabbath Day or the Lord's Day, Which?, Dr. McGee takes us straight to Scripture to untangle this often misunderstood topic. Now, as we open to Exodus 20, he helps us to see that not only what the Sabbath meant for Israel, but what it points us to today. Because ultimately, the Sabbath, and when it's observed, isn't just a conversation about calendars or commandments. It's a conversation about rest, real rest, the kind that only Christ can give. So whether you've wrestled with these questions for years, or maybe you've never really thought much about it at all, you're in the right place today. I think that you're going to find this message both clarifying and deeply encouraging. I'm Steve Schwetz, your host here at Through the Bible. And before we go to today's sermon, let's hear from a couple of fellow passengers on the Bible bus. First, let's listen to a voicemail from a longtime listener named John.
1: 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And I love the Bible because of Through the Bible and Dr. J. Vernon McGee. My wife and I started listening back over 50 years now. I started out when I was a groundsman at junior college, and I had a area, was out working in a parking lot, and I had a little transistor radio in my pocket. And on KFAX radio back then, I would tune in. I think it was 9 o'clock in the morning, and I would make sure there's a spot where I could just go out and work and not be interrupted. And I listened to the whole program. And in the mornings, I would read the Bible in the break room, read the passage we were doing. And I remember, especially back then, the book of 1 John was really amazing. And also the book of Jeremiah meant a lot to me. Anyways, we listened for many years, been listening regularly for over 50 years.

0: 50 years. So I've been through it quite a few times. I'm still learning something every time. I look forward to each book. Now I'm retired, and so I get a chance to relax a little bit more. I don't have to listen while I'm driving or on my break or you know, in the middle of a busy day. Every morning I get up, I have breakfast, and I grab my phone and turn it into the podcast, and my wife and I sit down with our Bibles, and we listen to the podcast for that day, and we're able to follow it on our own speed since, you know, we do it on the podcast. Although I do really enjoy hearing Steve and Greg's messages that they give, that's a big part of it for me and for both of us. We're very encouraged by that. So we've been supporting all these years. I share on Facebook all the time. We're on the prayer team, and we work with a ministry in Cuba, and we bought a bunch of the solar Bible buses and shipped them down there, and people in small rural communities and homes are able to listen to God's word, and we're hoping to expand that ministry. And also, even though I'm not a pastor, I'm just a gardener, we have a small church, and when our pastor's gone, I occasionally would do the sermons, and they're always full of Vernon McGee quotes. Everybody laughs about it, but I love it. So anyways, thank you guys so much. Love your ministry, and thank you for being faithful and carrying it on. I hope it just keeps on going, and my kids all know about it, and I hope that they listen too. But my wife and I just love it. So thank you very much, and God bless you.
1: Well, John, thanks. Thanks for your faithful support and for helping fling that seed. Over 50 years aboard the Bible bus, I'd say that you and your wife definitely have permanent seats reserved. And then we've got this note that came to us from a listener named La. She writes, "My husband and I listen every day, Saturday and Sunday included. We have been on the Bible bus for many years. The email for the World Prayer Team every morning is a blessing. It helps keep my mind off me and onto others. I love listening to Steve share stories of how God's word is reaching around the world. It's a blessing to hear how our Lord is reaching our brothers and sisters in difficult areas of the world. We're truly blessed here in America. We listen through the app and help put gas in the bus as we're able. Thank you so much for continuing Dr. McGee's work of flinging the seed." Well, it's great to hear from you too, La, and thank you for your faithful prayers and your financial partnership with us. And I couldn't agree more, by the way. The World Prayer Team has a wonderful way of lifting our eyes off our own circumstances and then reminding us that God is at work all around the world. And if you're not yet part of that World Prayer Team, I know I'd love to have you join us. It's so easy to sign up. You just go to ttb.org, or if you've got our app, well, look for World Prayer Today. Either way, you'll find a subscribe button right there, and we'd love to have you on the team, and I guarantee you're going to be blessed. Let's pray. Heavenly Father, thank you for your living word that speaks to our hearts. Now, as we study together, quiet our minds, and then teach us to help us find true rest in Jesus Christ alone. It's in his name we pray. Amen. Here's Dr. J. Vernon McGee with a Sunday sermon on Through the Bible.
2: The Sabbath day is Saturday. It's the seventh day of the week according to our calendar. And furthermore, the Sabbath day has never been changed to Sunday. The present day controversy hinges about a false premise. There is a warped and distorted viewpoint of the real meaning of the Sabbath day and what the Scripture has to say concerning it. Many Christians today have a woeful misconception of why the church has always observed the first day of the week. Nothing but abysmal ignorance has permitted the protagonists of the Sabbath day to traffic in their legalistic system. Now, it's like the old chestnut, this question today of when was the Sabbath day changed to Sunday and where is the scripture for it? That's like the old chestnut of the question that was asked the man who was very much like Mr. Milquetoast, and he was asked, do you still beat your wife? Now, you can't answer that question, my brother, this morning without getting into a peck of trouble. If you say yes, you're wrong. If you say no, you're wrong, and you're in difficulty. And that's one of those questions you don't answer. Like that, it's all because it's based upon a false premise. And this morning, we're going to ask you to think with us through this service of the morning, because we believe that this is one of the most important of the commandments, and it's very essential that we understand what it means. Now, the Ten Commandments are given first in Exodus 20. They are repeated in Deuteronomy 5. But it's interesting to note that Deuteronomy in no instance is a repetition of the law. It's rather an interpretation of the law in the lives of these people and this nation after 40 years' experience with it in the wilderness. And therefore, all the commandments that you find here in Deuteronomy, they are identical with those given in Exodus, with one exception. And that one exception is the fourth commandment, the one that has to do with the Sabbath day. And therein hangs a tale. And that is something that our legal friends never call our attention to. Now, in Exodus, the reason that's given for the observance of the Sabbath day is that God, in creation, did all of the work in 6 days, and that he rested on the seventh day, and he hallowed that day. That is given to us in Exodus, the 20th chapter, the 11th verse. Will you listen to this? For in 6 days the Lord made heaven and earth, the sea, and all that in them is, and rested the seventh day, wherefore the Lord blessed the Sabbath day and hallowed it. Now, when you go to Deuteronomy, you will find an altogether different reason given for the Sabbath day. Altogether different. Here in Exodus, the basis is ceremonial, or we would say today, theological or religious. It is rests upon the fact that God rested on the seventh day. And our Lord moved in at that particular point when he said to the religious rulers who came to him after he had raised that man up at the pool of Bethesda, and they said he had done it on the Sabbath day, he said, my Father worketh hitherto and I work. In other words, we are not observing a Sabbath day any longer. We are working. And he moved in at that point. You'll find in Deuteronomy that there's a different reason given. And the reason here is that God delivered this nation out of the land of Egypt. I want to turn to that. It's in the 5th chapter of Deuteronomy, the 15th verse, and listen to this language. And remember that thou wast a servant in the land of Egypt, and that the Lord thy God brought thee out thence through a mighty hand and by a stretched out arm. Therefore the Lord thy God commanded thee to keep the Sabbath day. Now, back in Exodus, the basis is that God rested on the Sabbath day, the seventh day. Here in Deuteronomy is, he delivered them out of the land of Egypt, and because of that, they are to observe the Sabbath day. And may I say that the basis here now is not theological, but humanitarian. God delivered them out of slavery down in Egypt. They had to work 7 days a week, from sunup till sunset. They knew no surcease from sorrow and weariness. Now God says, because I've delivered you out of the land of Egypt and permitting you to keep one day, I want you to remember your servant, remember your ox, remember all your animals. I want them to rest 1 day a week. That's humanitarian. And our Lord moved in at that juncture. You remember that again he said to the religious rulers, and where when they broke with him on that question, when his disciples plucked ears of grain and ate it on the Sabbath day, he says the Sabbath was made for man and not man for the Sabbath. It's a humanitarian. Now, may I say that these two reasons are tremendous, and it's well to keep them in mind this morning. Now, since the Sabbath day originated actually in creation, you would think that all the primitive nations of the world would have observed it in some form and at some time. They all have a garbled account of the flood. They all have a garbled account of creation. All primitive nations do, which reveals that there was one reliable source for all of it. But the interesting thing is that this very important matter of the Sabbath day, you do not find it observed by the other nations. It was observed by Babylon, and the liberals for a long time tried to trace the Hebrews' observance of it back to Babylon. Because the Babylonians observed the new moons, and there were four quarters in a month. But that would work out seven sometimes, sometimes 8 days, and it was never a Sabbath unto them. And as Dr. Charles, who follows all the findings of the liberals and all their teachings, he's made this statement, the Sabbath belongs to the Hebrews. And isn't that interesting? God said, I want you to observe the Sabbath because I delivered you out of the land of Egypt. And I dare say this morning, if you'll do just a little thinking, that there are very few people here that had ancestors who were ever slaves in Egypt. And if they were, I have a notion very few of you had your ancestors delivered by a mighty act of redemption on God's part out of the land of Egypt. This applies to evidently to a certain group of people who are very easily recognized, by the way, and it's the nation Israel. And I turn now to this 31st chapter, which I read a portion in your hearing this morning. And again, I'd like to call your attention here to several verses that are very significant. Now, will you notice this? Speak thou, verse 13 of the 31st chapter of Exodus, speak thou also unto the children of Israel. We know now to whom he's speaking, saying, verily my Sabbaths ye shall keep, for it's a sign between me and you throughout your generations. The Sabbath day, my beloved, was a peculiar sign of God between him and the children of Israel. The seventh day, Sabbath day. That's not all. Will you notice what he said? Ye shall keep the Sabbath, therefore, for it's holy unto you. Everyone that defileth it shall surely be put to death. That's pretty serious, is it not? That if you defile the Sabbath day, you shall be put to death. In other words, a person would be treated just as if he'd murdered someone in cold blood. Now, will you notice verse 16 here? Wherefore the children of Israel shall keep the Sabbath to observe the Sabbath throughout their generations for a perpetual covenant. It's a sign between me and the children of Israel forever. That's clear, isn't it? It's a sign between God and the children of Israel. Now, may I say to you this morning, it's like circumcision. It belongs to the old creation. For the Sabbath day primarily was built on the old creation. After God had created in 6 days, he rested on the seventh day. Israel, an earthly people, belonged to an old creation. The Sabbath day was given to them as a peculiar sign. If you don't think God meant business about this, may I turn again to the 15th chapter of Numbers? And let me read this to you again. This ought to make your hair stand on end. If you think you can keep the Sabbath day and do keep it, and if you do break it, here's what happens. And while the children of Israel were in the wilderness, they found a man that gathered sticks upon the Sabbath day. Now, I may be wrong, but I have a no

Notion that every person that's present here this morning has already done more work than that man did. And he only just picked up a few sticks to start a fire. You want under the Sabbath day? Well, listen what happened. And they that found him gathering sticks brought him unto Moses and Aaron and unto all the congregation. They put him in ward because it was not declared what should be done to him. Now, they had to go directly to God. My friend, this is harsh. And the Lord said unto Moses, the man shall be surely put to death. All the congregation shall stone him with stones without the camp. And all the congregation brought him without the camp and stoned him with stones, and he died as the Lord commanded Moses. If you want under the Sabbath day, then I suggest not today, but tomorrow you get together some sticks and stones. We'll take out after them tomorrow morning. And I tell you, friends, there'll be rock piles all over Southern California. And I'm afraid a great many people who talk about keeping the Sabbath day are breaking the Sabbath day. For I want you to notice that. God meant business about this Sabbath day. As we'll see before we conclude this morning, the reason God protected the Sabbath day as he did here was because it was symbolic of something tremendous that he's done for you and me. And he did not want it violated in any fashion whatsoever, nor this morning can you violate the thing it symbolizes, as we shall see. Now, let's notice some of the things that they could not do on the Sabbath day that the Scripture enjoined. For instance, over in the 35th chapter of Exodus, the 3rd verse, we read, ye shall kindle no fire throughout your habitations upon the Sabbath day. Now, if this morning you drove down to the Church of the Open Door in an automobile, the minute that you turn the switch on your car and put your foot on the starter, you may not have seen it, but a fire was started in every one of those cylinders. You have broken the Sabbath day. I call that attention to a friend of mine who believes you ought to keep the Sabbath day. He hasn't yet given me an answer to that one, because he starts his car every Saturday to drive to church, and so far he hasn't started walking. May I say that you break the Sabbath day? They were not permitted to start any fire at all. And may I say that that's not all of it. Back in the 16th chapter of the book of Exodus, and I turn there to the 23rd verse, and will you listen to this language? And he said unto them, this is that which the Lord hath said, tomorrow is the rest of the holy Sabbath unto the Lord. Bake that which ye will bake today, and see that which ye will seethe, and that which remaineth over lay up for you to keep until the morning. And they laid it up till the morning, as Moses bade, and it did not smell. And Moses said, eat that today, for today is a Sabbath unto the Lord. Today ye shall not find it in the field. No cooking was permitted on the Sabbath day at all. And it would not be permissible to go to a restaurant where somebody else had done the cooking either. And in the 29th verse, will you listen to this? See, for that the Lord hath given you the Sabbath, therefore he giveth you on this sixth day the bread of 2 days. Abide ye every man in his place. Let no man go out of his place on the seventh day. And a Sabbath day's journey comes from that verse of Scripture. It was about 750 yards. You could not go any farther than 750 yards on the Sabbath day. Titus Epiphanes, when he made his attack upon the nation Israel, he was able to overcome some of the Maccabees. And the reason that he attacked on the Sabbath day. He knew they would not strike back because they could not fight even a defensive warfare on the Sabbath day. Now, when you turn to the Mishnah and the Talmud of the nation Israel, you will find that they had reduced this Sabbath day to the most minute. They had 39 ways of breaching the Sabbath,
and they divided each one of those 39 ways into another 39 ways, and it was 39 times 39, which was 1,531 ways in which you could break the Sabbath. If you tied a knot, you broke the Sabbath. If you tied your shoestring this morning, you broke the Sabbath. A scribe could not carry a pen, because that would be carrying a burden on the Sabbath day. And a scribe could not carry a pen with him. If you have a pen or a pencil this morning, you would break the Sabbath day. You want under the Sabbath? A man was not even permitted to kill a flea. And it was rather amusing to me to read that he was not even permitted to kill a flea, even if it was on him biting him. In other words, the flea would have a free day on the Sabbath. You could not wear a garment on the Sabbath day that it was possible to carry it. In other words, no coat would be permissible because it might get warm. You'd take it off and put it on your arm, and if you did, that would be carrying a burden on the Sabbath day. A woman was not permitted to look in a mirror on the Sabbath day. She might see a gray hair and want to pull it out, and that would be, you see, reaping on the Sabbath day. Oh, my beloved, they had reduced it down to where it had become almost ridiculous. And you find, though, that God made it very clear to these people. He says, ye shall keep my Sabbaths and reverence my sanctuary. I'm the Lord. The Sabbath day was tied in with the ceremonial worship of this nation. You could never divorce it from it. Ye shall keep holy my Sabbath day and my sanctuary, God says. Little wonder that Simon Peter stood up at the first council of Jerusalem and said to those that were there, he says, this is a yoke that's been upon us, which neither our fathers nor we were able to bear. We've never been able to keep it at all. Now, my beloved, when you pass from the Old Testament and come into the New Testament, there's nothing short of a revolution has taken place as far as the Sabbath day is concerned. Every commandment is repeated in the epistles for Christians as an item of Christian conduct, with one exception. The Sabbath day is not given to Christians. Nowhere is it given to the church. In fact, the contrary is true, and the church is warned against keeping the Sabbath day. Our Lord precipitated the wrath of the religious ruler at this very point. This is where they broke with him on the Sabbath question. He claimed to be Lord of the Sabbath day, and he justified it by raising up that man at the pool of Bethesda. My beloved, may I say this to you? And this is something that you need to turn over in your mind. Jesus was dead on the Sabbath day, regardless of what day you think that he was crucified, whether it be Wednesday, Thursday, or Friday. There is one thing that's obvious and all agree in. He was dead on the Sabbath day. It was on the first day of the week that he came forth from the dead. And when we turn to the 28th chapter of Matthew, which was written to the nation Israel primarily, will you listen to language like this? It opens, in the end of the Sabbath as it began to dawn toward the first day of the week. What wonderful language. What beautiful language. At the end of the Sabbath. Not just the end of a day, but the end of keeping a Sabbath day. It began to dawn toward the first day of the week. That's tremendous. And then I turn over to the book of Acts, and I see that the church was born not on a Sabbath day. The church was born on Sunday. The church was born on the first day of the week. And listen to this language. And when the day of Pentecost was fully come. What does Dr. Luke mean, fully come? Does he mean that the sun had come up, or it was 12 noon, or it was late in the afternoon? No, he doesn't mean that at all. That which Pentecost had spoken of in the Old Testament in symbol,
is now come, when the day of Pentecost was fully come. And all that it spoke of, it was a first day of the week, and the only first day of the week that they ever observed. For they observed 7 Sabbath days, and then the day after the Sabbath was Pentecost. And on that day the Holy Spirit came. On that day the church was born. It would be exceedingly strange if the church did not make some recognition of the first day of the week. And you will find that the church never met on any other day except the first day of the week. In Acts 20, verse 7, listen to this. Paul preaching in Troas. And upon the first day of the week, when the disciples came together to break bread, Paul preached unto them, ready to depart on the morrow, continued his speech until midnight. That's a long sermon. And may I say to you, my beloved, that Dr. Luke doesn't insert something here and say, now I want to give you a little word of explanation. It was unusual for the church to meet on the first day of the week here. He doesn't say that. This is regular. The church never did meet. And may I say that it can be proven that the church never met on any day but the first day of the week. There were those that were Ebionites. They were called heretics even in the early church. They met on the Sabbath day. But the church always met. Paul said to the Corinthians when he wrote them, he says, I want you to gather together, make your offerings on the first day of the week. Why would he pick that day? Because that's the day the church came together. My friend, the church is a new creation of God. It belongs not to the old creation. It's a new work. By grace are ye saved through faith. And that not of yourselves, it's the gift of God. Not of works, lest any man should boast. For we are his workmanship, his poema, his poem, his creation, a new creation. For we are his workmanship, created in Christ Jesus, unto good works, which God before hath ordained that we should walk in them. And the Christian is a new creation. If any man be in Christ, he's a new creation. Old things are passed away. All things have become new. And Paul writing to the Galatians in the 6th chapter, the 15th verse, for in Christ Jesus neither circumcision availeth anything nor uncircumcision, but a new creation. And John on the Isle of Patmos says, I was in the Spirit on the Lord's day. I know a great many commentators say that was this day of grace in which we live. I'll buy that, but I won't rule out the other. It also means the Lord's day, the first day of the week, my beloved. Now, a false propaganda has been circulated to the effect that the Roman Catholic Church changed Saturday to Sunday. May I say that that needs to be refuted? The church never did observe the Sabbath day, and how could it ever change? The Saturday was never changed to Sunday. The church observed Sunday from the very beginning, not only here in Acts, but may I say that all of church history bears testimony to that. Ignatius was born in 69 A.D. He was a disciple of the Apostle John. Listen to him. Now, this goes back to the first century. Here's what he wrote. No longer observing Sabbath, but fashioning their lives after the Lord's day, on which our life also rose through him. Not a lovely thing. And then Athanasius, who lived about 296, and one of the great saints of the church, listen to him. He was a great man of the faith. We keep no Sabbath. We keep the Lord's Day as a memorial of the beginning of the new creation. And the Epistle of Barnabas, which was never recognized or accepted in the canon of Scripture, but no one has ever questioned the accuracy of its historical statements. This is what the Epistle of Barnabas says. He says,
I shall make a beginning of the eighth day, that is Sunday. That is the beginning of another universe. Wherefore we keep also the eighth day, Sunday, for gladness, on which also Jesus rose from the dead. And the early church always met on the first day of the week to honor and to recognize our resurrected Christ. And the fact that they were a new creation did not belong to the old creation, where the Sabbath

Arabianites. They were called heretics then. By the 6th and 7th century, they had called themselves Sabbatarians. And it was not until you come to the 17th century when, at that time, the Puritan theology became so dominant and legalistic that they began to call themselves then Seventh-day Baptists. And all of the legalists today get the seventh day from them. Sunday, now let me say this, and oh, get this morning. Sunday does not take the place of Saturday. The Lord's Day is not a substitute for the Old Testament Sabbath day. All is contrast. The Sabbath was the seventh day. The Lord's Day is the first day. The Sabbath was a test of Israel's condition. The Lord's Day is the proof of the church's acceptance on holy, unconditional ground. The Sabbath belonged to the old creation. The Lord's Day belongs to the new creation. The Sabbath was a day of bodily rest for the Jew. The Lord's Day is a day of spiritual rest for the Christian. If the nation Israel worked on the Sabbath, they were to be put to death. If the Christian does not work on the Lord's Day, he gives little proof that he has life. May I say, it's a day when you demonstrate you belong to Christ. It's not a day to sit down. I disagree with those who say that Sunday is a Sabbath. It's not a Sabbath. It's something new. It's the day we testify that Jesus came back from the dead for the early church. Every Sunday was an Easter. Oh, boy, if we could only make every Sunday an Easter, wouldn't it be wonderful? Come out in our new garment and fill our churches and talk about the resurrected Christ. That's the thing, my beloved. Sunday does not take the place of Saturday. Now, I have a suggestion to make. I think it would be wonderful if Saturday could be made a day of rest and Sunday the day of worship. I believe that Paul would sanction that. I think that you find today, and I think in our complex society, more and more men are coming to observe Saturday as a day of rest for the body, and then the Sunday is the day of worship. Well, you notice what Paul says, one man esteemeth one day above another, another esteemeth every day alike. Let every man be fully persuaded in his own mind. And we observe this day because our Lord came back from the dead. The Sabbath day has not been substituted for a Sunday or any other day. The Sabbath day, will you listen now carefully, has already been fulfilled. It was part of the ceremonial law, and that has already been fulfilled in Christ. And now the injunction given to Christians is simply this. Will you listen to this language now in closing? Colossians 2, 16 and 17, let no man therefore judge you in meat or in drink, are in respect of a holy day, or of the new moon, or of the Sabbath days, which are a shadow of things to come, but the body is of Christ. May I say to you this morning that all that those things were in the Old Testament ritual, they were a shadow, and a shadow is a photograph, for that's what a photograph is. We, on a very sensitive negative, when we have our picture made, we register a shadow. That shadow is developed, that becomes our picture. And back in the Old Testament, we find that even the Sabbath day was a shadow, Paul says here. Well, what was it a shadow of? Well, I want you to see something that's tremendously important this morning. Paul wrote to the Galatians and said to them, but now, after that ye've known God, or rather are known of God, how turn ye again to the weak and beggarly elements, whereunto ye desire again to be in bondage? Ye observe days and months and times and years. Listen, Judaism has passed away. And Paul says here in Galatians that Judaism is the same today as any other pagan religion. Will you hear me? To observe today the Sabbath day is to go back to paganism. It's to return to paganism, my beloved. It's the same today in God's sight by that kind of a legal system. Now in closing, hear this final word. Over in Hebrews, Paul wrote,

0: there and said this, "Let us therefore fear, lest a promise being left us of entering into his Sabbath, any of you should seem to come short of it. For unto us was the gospel preached as well as unto them, but the word preached did not profit them, not being mixed with faith in them that heard it." Friend, this morning, I want to say this. I keep the Sabbath day. I keep the Sabbath day the way Paul wrote about it here. When I first came to Pasadena in 1940, a man came to me, a neighbor, very fine man, but he was in one of these cults, a legal system. He kept the Sabbath day, and he nailed me first off. I hadn't been in Southern California 24 hours till he buttonholed me, and he said to me, "Do you keep the Sabbath day?" And I looked him right straight in the eye, and I said, "I sure do." He said with a gleam in his eye, "What day do you keep?" I looked at him with a gleam in my eye, and I said to him, "Saturday, Sunday, Monday, Tuesday, Wednesday, Thursday, Friday." And then I start all over again the next week. He says, "What in the world do you mean?" I says, "I mean simply this, that when the Lord Jesus came to this earth 1900 years ago, he said, 'My Father worketh hitherto and I work.' Yonder, when we had created everything, including man, man sinned and got into a ditch. And from that day on, we never rested. Because we wanted to redeem this sinner. This poor lost sinner, we wanted to redeem him and bring him into a place of rest. Yonder on the cross, 1900 years ago, he died, and before he died, he said to the Father, 'It's finished! It's finished!'" What's finished? The work of redemption. And now you can enter into rest. And my brother, this morning, don't you even dare to try to pick up a little stick and add to his redemption. You can't do it. If you do, you're not saved by grace. Grace says we do not pick up sticks on a Sabbath day in which we're living. We rest in him. And by faith, we come to him and take him as Savior and rest in him. He's the Lord of the Sabbath day. And he gives rest, and he says, "Come unto me, all ye that labor and are heavy laden, I'll rest you. I'll give you a Sabbath day where you can rest in me, a Savior." On that storm-swept sea of Galilee, one day his disciples came to him as he was asleep in the boat and said to him, "Carest thou not that we perish?" He arose, and he went yonder to the prow of the boat, and he rebuked the waves. And the language is, as Luke gives it, is, "Be muzzled. Be muzzled like dogs with muzzles on." And when he said that, those waves began to slink back like dogs to their kennels. Then he turned and rebuked them. "Oh, ye of little faith." My friend, this morning, does he have to say that to you and me? Oh, by faith this morning, trust him, and he'll take us through the storms of life. "My Father worketh hitherto, and I work, but it's finished." And he took his place at God's right hand. And if there's any more to be done for your salvation, he'll do it. But he's already, he sat down. You can enter in. Don't pick up a stick. Don't dare do it. Don't say you can add to that. He's done it all for you. And come by simple faith and enter into rest. The rest that he gives.
1: 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I'm Steve Schwetz, leaving you with this prayer from Hebrews 13:20-21. May the God of peace equip you with everything good for doing His will. 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
3: With all this that I don't know, how can I live? 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
0: Welcome to Open the Bible Weekend with Pastor Colin Smith. And Colin, last time we began a message where we looked at Deuteronomy chapter 29, verse 29, just one verse, having to deal with how we handle the things that God doesn't answer.
4: Yeah, the secret things belong to the Lord, but the things revealed belong to us and to our children forever. It's a marvelous verse, Deuteronomy 29:29. The secret things belong to the Lord. Now, we struggle with the secret things. We want to know the whys of events and turns that happen in our lives. And we're being told here, you know what? That belongs to God, and He has not revealed it. What we need to focus on is our confidence in what He has revealed, the promises that He's given to us. And today, we're going to look at seven promises that belong to us. That's where we need to focus our faith. I've got to leave what God has kept secret in His hands. I've got to trust what He's revealed and act on it.
0: Well, as you just heard, we're in Deuteronomy 29:29, so grab a Bible, join us there as we continue. Act on what you know, leave the rest to God. Here is Pastor Colin.
3: Seven secrets that belong to the Lord, and then seven promises that are given to us. Well, here we go. Secret number one, the future of your children. Now, is there any parent who hasn't wondered about this? What will happen to your children? What about your grandchildren? What kind of world will my grandchildren inherit? You ask that question. This was surely in the minds of those who were standing beside Moses when he's telling them that there are two very different futures that may happen in the land. What's the future for our children? Your children? The secret things belong to the Lord. Secret number two, the reason for your suffering. All of us at some time in life will ask the question, why? You will come to some painful experience, and for some of us, this is so acute. And you're locked into this question, why was I born into that family? Why did this illness come to me? Why did that awful event happen to my son or my daughter? The secret things belong to the Lord. Secret number three, the manner of your death. How long will you live? Will you reach old age, or will God take you while you are young? Will you die with a sound mind? Some of us think about that perhaps quite a lot. And perhaps you ask the question, will I experience pain? The secret things belong to the Lord. Number four, the salvation of your loved ones. I'm thinking today about someone that I have been praying for over 20 years. He has no interest in God. He has no love for Christ. Will he be converted? I do not know. I don't know. The secret things belong to the Lord. Number five, the events of tomorrow. Karen and I plan to fly to England tonight. to arrive in Glasgow with a second flight tomorrow and then to get on a bus that will take us from Glasgow to the north of Scotland in Inverness, where we got some days with my parents and then visiting hers. We got it all worked out. It's about 14, 15 hours altogether with the three legs of the journey. We've done it many, many times before, and we're planned and ready to go. And every time I travel, I think about the words of James, "Listen, you who say today or tomorrow we will go to this or that city, you do not even know what will happen tomorrow." Well, you don't know what's going to happen for you tomorrow either, whatever you've got planned. The secret things belong to the Lord. Number six, the outcome of your ministry. Now, as you serve the Lord, as so many of us are engaged in ministry, you will have discovered, you don't need me to tell you, that there are times when you find yourself asking this question, am I doing anything of lasting value? You are praying and you say, now, is this making any difference? Is there any Christian who hasn't been there? You make sacrifices and you wonder, well, does anybody even notice? The truth is that the last day will hold so many wonderful surprises because you don't know the outcome of your own ministry. You don't. The secret things belong to the Lord. Here's number seven. The progress of your Christian life. If you are a Christian today, you will know what it is to be alarmed by your own lack of progress as a Christian. God, of course, is conforming you to the likeness of Jesus Christ. And there is progress in sanctification, but the truth is that it's not always obvious. And if it is seen, and where it is seen, it's more likely to be seen by other people before it is seen by you. And the reality is that sin lies so deep within the best of us that we often find ourselves alarmed and astonished and even confounded when it breaks out in unexpected ways. You thought you were making progress, that you had left those things behind. But now the sin that you thought you had conquered, it's back again and it's staring you in the face. It's almost as if it's laughing at you. And you say, well, now have I made no progress? Will I ever be the person that God is calling me to be? If you are a Christian, you will know what it is to stare into the mystery of your own sin. The secret things belong to the Lord. Now, folks, this is humbling truth today, isn't it? There's a stillness among us as there ought to be. Because you start looking at life, what you see is that however powerful sometimes we may feel, the truth is that the vastness is of that which we do not know. The things God has kept secret. You don't know the future of your children or the reason for your suffering or the manner of your death or the salvation of your loved ones or the events of tomorrow. You don't know the outcome of your ministry. You don't even have a sure read on your own progress in the Christian life. And you say, well, now, with all this that I don't know, how can I live? How can you navigate your way through a world where God has kept so much secret, where so many of the big things that you think, I really need to know these things, and yet God has said, I'm not going to tell them to you. They belong to me. Well, here's the principle that's right at the heart of this single verse that I'm trying to work into our hearts and asking that God will seal in our minds. You live with what God has kept secret.

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1: We're going to come back and continue to look at that in just a moment, so I hope you'll stay with us. 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Here's Pastor Colin.
0: The reality is that whatever you turn in life, we are surrounded by what we do not know and what we do not control. And you live with what God has kept secret by trusting what God has revealed. The secret things belong to the Lord. You're not going to get them. But the things that are revealed belong to us so that we may be able to walk according to all of his laws. That's the principle. So as we've been humbled by seven secrets that belong to the Lord, let me try and encourage you with seven promises that belong to us because the revealed things belong to us. Let's think about how they tie together. What about the future of your children? I don't know what the future will be for my children, but I know this. God is faithful, and as he has been faithful to me, he will be faithful to them. Acts chapter 2 and verse 39, the promise is for you and for your children and for all whom the Lord our God will call. God is faithful, and the same God who is faithful to you will be faithful to them. What about the reason for your suffering? I don't know why some of the painful things that have happened in my life occurred, but I know this, that our present suffering is not worth comparing with the glory that will be revealed in us. That's Romans chapter 8 and verse 18. And Paul says even more than that. He says, in fact, our troubles are achieving for us an eternal weight of glory that far outweighs them all. Far outweighs them all. So I live with what God has kept secret by trusting what he has revealed. What about this business of the manner of your death? I don't know how I will die, but I know this. To be away from the body is to be at home with the Lord. That's worth an amen, by the way, isn't it? You believe that? And to be with the Lord, I know this and believe this because he has revealed it, is better by far. That's Philippians chapter 1, which is why Paul says, for me to live is Christ and to die is it really is. So there are so many things in life that I want to do, but I'm not going to live in a craven fear of death because I stand on a promise. Number four, the salvation of our loved ones, your unbelieving loved ones. How do you stand on the promise there? I don't know if my unbelieving friends or loved ones will be saved. But I know this. God saves people who are not looking to be saved. That's my only hope. And let me give you the promise for that. It's Isaiah chapter 65 and verse 1. It has been a foundation of my prayers for unconverted loved ones for many, many years. God says, I revealed myself to those who did not ask me, and I was found by those who did not seek me. Are you praying for someone who is not seeking God? Are you burdened for someone who's not asking of God, doesn't pray at all? And you say, well, now, how will they ever be found? How will they be found if they're never seeking God? Here's the answer. They'll be found by him seeking them. It is not the sheep that seek the shepherd. It is the shepherd who seeks the sheep. That's the basis of hope. That's the foundation of prayer. That's the promise to hold on to. So when I pray for unbelieving friends and loved ones, I say to the Lord, you don't need their permission to intercept their lives. They'll never find their way to you, so Lord, please, in your mercy, find your way to them. The secret things belong to the Lord, but that revelation gives me a basis for hope and a sustenance for prayer. Number five, what about tomorrow? How do you live when you don't know what's going to happen tomorrow? I don't know what tomorrow holds, but I do know who holds tomorrow, and so do you if you're in Jesus Christ. The future lies in the hands of God, and He is my loving Heavenly Father. Do you remember how our Lord Jesus speaks about this in the Sermon on the Mount? He says, "Do not worry about your life." And then he explains why. Why are you not to go through worrying about your life, worrying about tomorrow? And he says this, look at the birds of the air. Your heavenly Father feeds them. Now are you not much more valuable than they? So he says, and here's the conclusion. Instead of worrying about tomorrow, he says, here's what you do. You seek first the kingdom of God and his righteousness, and all these things will be added to you. Your Father knows what you need. So you see what our Lord Jesus is saying. Don't live a life that is consumed by worry about things you cannot change, things you don't control. Here's what you should do. Live flat out for the kingdom of God. Go for righteousness today. Pursue it every day of your life. And remember that tomorrow is in the hands of God, who is your loving heavenly Father. Number six, you see how this is applying to the whole of life? I mean, it goes everywhere. There's one principle. It's a principle to live by. What about this issue of the outcome of your ministry? You think about this. What is God going to do through our ministry? I don't know. But I know this. God has said, let nothing move you. Always give yourselves fully to the work of the Lord, because you know that your labor in the Lord is not in vain. Not in vain. You know, in the presence of Jesus, you are going to learn about prayers you never knew had been answered. You are going to discover in the presence of Jesus deeds that you never knew had mattered. You're going to discover ways that God has used you that you had absolutely no awareness about during your entire lifetime. The outcome of your ministry. You stay strong in all the many questions that you have in the cut and thrust of ministry, and you hold to this revealed promise that your labor in the Lord is not in vain. And then here's the last one, your progress in the Christian life. How are you to live in this reality where sometimes you see things in yourself that are so discouraging and you say, oh, is that still there? I know that I'm not what I used to be. And I also know I'm not yet what I hope to be. You feel that too about your Christian life? Right now, the work of the Holy Spirit, it's woven into all our battles with the flesh. But here's the promise that's revealed to hold on to in all that we don't know. Christ has said, when he appears, we shall be like him. Feed your soul on that. In the middle of all your struggle with sin, in the middle of all your battles with temptation, when he appears, we shall be like him. Seven secrets that belong to the Lord. Seven promises that belong to us. Faith bows before the mystery of what God has kept secret, and faith stands in the strength of what God has revealed. You see that even in the cross of our Lord Jesus Christ. What's happening when on the cross he says, my God, why have you forsaken me? He's staring into the mystery of what God has kept secret. And what's he doing when he says on the cross, Father,

0: Father, into your hands I commit my spirit. He's trusting in the promise that the Father has revealed. That's what he's calling us to do. He's going to walk with us in it. The secret things belong to the Lord. So trust him in what he has kept hidden. And the revealed things, they belong to you. They're yours to enable you to stand today, this week, and to follow after him in all that he calls you to do. And my very last word is simply this. It's on my heart that there may be someone here today and you've just come into the church and you're just plain confused. And you've seen that life is empty. You don't know God. God seems to be distant from you. You'd like to find him, but you don't know where to look. You'd like to have faith like other people around you seem to have faith, but you don't know where to begin. Listen to these words of Jesus in this last moment. He said this, Matthew 11, "No one knows the Father except the Son, and those to whom the Son chooses to reveal him." That's what Jesus said. So here you are, and you say, well, I don't know God. I don't know where to find him. Where do I begin? Jesus says, well, you're not unusual. No one knows the Father. You can't find the Father. But Jesus says, there's only one who knows the Father. He says, I know the Father, and I can reveal the Father to those to whom I choose to reveal him. That's hope for you there. You see, that is why Jesus says, I am the way and the truth and the life. No one comes to the Father except by me. And so in the very next verse, he says in Matthew, come to me. Come to me. Jesus says this. You should hear Jesus, who's risen from the dead, saying this to you today. You don't know God by yourself. You can't know God by yourself. But Jesus is saying, I do. The Son of God knows the Father. And he says, now you come to me. You come to me, all you who are weary and all you who are heavy laden. You come with all your unanswered questions to Jesus Christ, the Son of God who died and rose again. And you come with all your unanswered questions, all that's the secret to you, all that you do not understand. And you believe the promise that he has revealed right here. He says to you, come to me. And I will give you rest for your soul. Jesus Christ says that to you. And in everything that you do not know, that is a promise that today you can believe.
1: 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Today's message is part of a larger series entitled, Take Two, The Power of a Fresh Start. 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We do depend on your generosity to keep this teaching on the air. And as you give a gift of any amount this month, we want to send you a copy of Lincoln's Daily Devotional. And Colin, tell us about this book.
2: Well, the first thing that's absolutely fascinating to me is that Abraham Lincoln had and used a devotional. He read scripture and had it in his mind and in his heart. And I discovered this because a friend of mine a while ago gave me an early edition of the actual devotional that Abraham Lincoln used. And it's brilliant. It lays out each day a verse or two of scripture. They're organized topically around a month, and they go through the experience of a Christian believer, our joys, our sorrows, our temptations, and of course, our final hope and blessedness. I was absolutely thrilled to discover that all these years ago, Abraham Lincoln was reading and meditating on a verse of scripture each day. And then I discovered that the book's been reprinted and it's been beautifully reproduced. And so, Steve, it's a joy to make this available to folks. It's in the Old King James Version, which, of course, is so beautiful in the way that it expresses the Word of God. I found this just to be very wonderful and rich. I think people will treasure having a copy of the devotional that Abraham Lincoln himself used to meditate on the Word of God.
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for the fire, that the nations exhaust themselves for nothing. For the earth will be filled with the knowledge of the glory of the Lord as the waters cover the sea. Woe to him who gives drink to his neighbors, pouring it from the wineskin till they're drunk, so that he can gaze on their naked bodies. You will be filled with shame instead of glory. Now it's your turn. Drink and be exposed. The cup from the Lord's right hand is coming round to you, and disgrace will cover your glory. The violence you have done to Lebanon will overwhelm you, and your destruction of animals will terrify you. For you have shed man's blood. You have destroyed lands and cities and everyone in them. Of what value is an idol, since a man has carved it, or an image that teaches lies? For he who makes it trusts in his own creation. He makes idols that cannot speak. Woe to him who says to wood, come to life, or to lifeless stone, wake up. Can it give guidance? It is covered with gold and silver. There is no breath in it. But the Lord is in his holy temple. Let all the earth be silent before him. Let us pray together. Our gracious God and loving Heavenly Father, we bow humbly in your presence, knowing that by the Holy Spirit you have promised to be with us as we gather in the name of your Son, the Lord Jesus Christ, our risen Savior and our ascended King. As we gather in his presence before the one who is Lord of all the nations and King over all the earth, we recognize tonight that as we represent in some measure the nations of the world, we do good to set an example to our world by being silent in your presence, by endeavoring to be still and to know that you are God. For our world is in turmoil. The earth groans and creaks. Man's inhumanity to man is unabated despite the passing of time. Empires of our world rise and crash into oblivion. Others emerge out of the ashes and reestablish themselves. And you, O God, breathe from heaven, and the things that man has erected topple and crumble. And men and women's hearts fail them on account of fear, causing them to make idols of their own contriving, to worship at shrines of their own making. And how, when Jesus moved amongst the people of his day and stood and looked on Jerusalem and grieved over it, how often he said, would I have gathered you as a hen gathers its chicks, but you would not come to me, if only you had known what makes for peace. And surely he looks upon the nations of the world today and says again the same. And you have charged your people with the good news of great joy for all the peoples, that there has been a Savior born who is Christ the Lord, and that all the expectation of the Old Testament has found its fulfillment in Jesus, the prophet and the priest and the king. And you have sent us out into all the world so that by the good news we proclaim and the good deeds that we do, we may see men and women turning from themselves to Jesus and finding in Christ all that they need and more besides. And so tonight, as we turn to the Bible, unless you are our teacher, then we are of all men and women most miserable. On our best day, we are unprofitable servants. We cannot do anything as we ought without your help. Therefore, come now and meet with us. Grant to us clarity so that there will be no obscurity of the truth that we read on the pages of the Bible.
grant to us a sense of conviction so that we won't read it like as if we were reading simply an ancient poem, but as it is the very Word of God. And convert our lives, O God, we pray. Bring them into conformity with your Son and with the truth of the Bible, for we ask it in Jesus' name. Amen. We have left Habakkuk standing at his watch in verse 1 of chapter 2, looking to see what God would say in response to his second complaint, waiting to discover the answer that God would provide. We began by noticing that Habakkuk was overwhelmed by the problem of the declension on the part of the people of God. They were tolerating that which God was opposed to, and Habakkuk had approached God and asked him why it was that he was tolerating this and wondering how long it would be that such tolerance would last. In response, God had answered him in verse 5 of chapter 1, telling him, that is, telling his servant Habakkuk, that he was about to do something that he wouldn't believe because he was raising up the Babylonians, or it may read Chaldeans in your version, he was raising up these people to take care of all of the injustice and oppression and disinterest in God that was marked by those who should have known better. That actually wasn't a terrific help to Habakkuk, as it turned out, because he couldn't handle the idea of God somehow or another choosing to use really bad people in order to deal with the problem of quite bad people. And as he works out his complaint through chapter 1 and to the end and to the beginning of chapter 2, he's really asking, is there going to be any end to the oppression now that is coming by way of the Babylonians? What answer is he going to receive to this complaint? And that is where we ended last time at the beginning of chapter 2. As he tries to come up with his own answer to the question, he finds that the issue is oppressive. In this respect, he's not unlike the psalmist who, on another day and in another set of circumstances, was confronted by the same kind of thing, only expressed differently. And for some of your research, you can read Psalm 73, and you will find it an important and a helpful parallel to what we're considering this evening. And there the psalmist says, I had almost lost my place in the living of life. My feet had almost gone out from under me because I envied the arrogant. And when I saw the prosperity of the wicked, and I saw that wicked people could continue being wicked and prosper at the same time, I just couldn't make sense of it. I couldn't understand why it would be that God would tolerate such a thing and why he would not intervene. And I'll leave you to read Psalm 73. It resolves towards the end of the chapter in much the same way as we will discover here. Now let me say to you again and quite forcibly that although all these events took place long ago and far away from here, they remain instructive for us, helping us to think along these lines. Remember that all of the scriptures, all of the Bible, is profitable for instruction and for correction and for reproof and for training in righteousness. Not all of the scriptures are as immediately and obviously applicable as some parts are, but we may be absolutely certain that there is nothing in the Bible that is extraneous and that there is nothing that has been left out of the Bible that is necessary. And some of us who are reading through the New Testament in a year were confronted by the challenge of that when we did the genealogy of the life of Jesus just the other morning. And as I sat eating my cereal, I was tempted to skip all the way to the end of it saying, yeah. But I deliberately read it all the way through just in order to remind myself of the fact that nothing is in there that is inconsequential or unnecessary. And when you come, for example, to this little prophecy, all these 650 or 700 years before Jesus, it is a helpful reminder to us that Christianity, that our Christian lives
are about something far more significant than just how everything relates to us. One of the great dangers that we face is to view the Christian life in distinctly private terms. To become a Christian is, of course, a personal thing, but it isn't a private thing. And in our experience of God's grace to us in Jesus, we discover that it opens up wide vistas to us in relationship to the world in which we live. So that for us to be genuinely Christian is to have our ears open to the cries of the needy, is to have our eyes open to the needs and challenges of our world. And any temptation that we may have to do in Austria at the time of the Second World War needs to be resisted in every way. What did Austria do in the Second World War? They developed as a nation a policy which they referred to as the policy of splendid isolation. Let the war go on all around us, but we will remain isolated from it. Some Christians that I meet have an approach to life which is exactly that. This is about me and about my awareness of Jesus and what he has done and accomplished and how it has affected me and so on. And it doesn't really have much relationship to the world beyond my little tiny world. But that will not do. That will not do. And tonight, if you're a Christian and you read the newspaper, as you should, then presumably you wonder, don't you, at the struggles in Zimbabwe. You wonder how a nation that is so phenomenally rich in natural resources can be in such an unbelievable shambles. Because you are a Christian, you have thoughts on that. Because you are a Christian, you respond to the circumstances in Burma in a way that you wouldn't were you not a Christian. And when you view the devastating state of affairs in mainland China, you respond as a Christian because your Christian life is far beyond the borders of your home and your heart. So that Christians, of all people, will be asking questions regarding justice and poverty and brutality and immorality as it works itself out in the kingdoms and empires of the world. And if we could find the justification for that nowhere else, then we have all the justification we need in a study of the minor prophets, of which Habakkuk is one. A far more detailed analysis of Habakkuk will be repaid if you endeavor to do it. Our approach in these evenings is about 40,000 feet flying by. I make no apology for it. I determined that this should be my approach, and I'm sticking to it. That's why we're going to the end of chapter 2. It won't take us a long time, but we will get there. I have 3 points. Number one, the Lord's answer. The Lord's answer. That is pretty easy to get to because it's actually written in the NIV. So I figure that's as good a start as any. Then the Lord replied, "Write my answer large and clear so that anyone can read it at a glance and run to tell others." Write it down. Now, what is he writing down? He's not writing down what is passing through his mind, because he may have a fertile imagination as well. The role of the prophet is not to say whatever comes to his fancy, but the role of the prophet is to declare the revelation of God. And the prophets were given direct supernatural revelation in order that they might speak forthrightly to their time and to their day, often not even understanding the depth nor the breadth of that which they conveyed. And that which has been given to us in the prophetic word, we now have more certain in the word of God inscripturated. So that always the people of God are listening to the revelation of God, the declaration, the manifestation of himself in his world and in his word and in his Son.
And this revelation, which is the answer to Habakkuk's question, God tells him, is marked by four things. Let me just point them out to you. Number one, write down the revelation, make it plain so that someone can run and read it. For the revelation, number one, awaits an appointed time. From Habakkuk's position, everything else is just going on as usual. And from his perspective, it just seems as though history is entirely cyclical. It looks as though it's going around and around and around. God says, no, I want you to write this down, write it down clear. What I am doing has an appointed time. I haven't disclosed the time to you, but I know what the time is. Trust me. Number two, it speaks of the end. Incidentally, the appointed time for the end of the Babylonians, we now know, was 539 BC when he raised up the Persians to come in and give the Babylonians their hiding. But you can read that in your history books. It awaits an appointed time. It speaks of the end. You'll see that there in verse 3. It will not prove false. And though it apparently lingers, wait for it, it will certainly come and will not delay. Now, Habakkuk has to take all of that as per God's word to him. And we could apply that, of course, in many ways and have benefit from considering its truth in relationship to all that still awaits the unfolding of God's purpose in terms of the end of time and the return of Jesus and so on. Now, in verses 4 and 5, he contrasts the righteous life, which is lived by faith, with the proud boasts and the activities that mark those who are puffed up and live for themselves. And this is a pretty difficult little section here, as it turns out, but the best I can do with it is this, that when he says, see, he is puffed up, he is puffed up. Either what we have is the epitome of the Babylonian, or if you like, the description of the ruler of the Babylonians as being emblematic of that entire people. He is puffed up. He's on the wrong track. He is betrayed by wine, or it may actually be wealth. Both words are similar in Hebrew, and the translators disagree over it. So let's just say both. The puffed up individual is betrayed both by wine and by wealth. He's arrogant, never at rest, greedy, dissatisfied, and he swallows nations whole. He just gobbles them all up as he goes. So from the Lord's answer, we turn to the Lord's judgment. The Lord's judgment. And the Lord's judgment is expressed in a succession of five woes. Woe. You may remember in Matthew chapter 23 that Jesus uses the same mechanism when he gives the Pharisees a jolly good ticking off. Woe to you, he says. You do this and you do that and you shouldn't. He's employing this Old Testament mechanism. And here in these five areas, he pictures people taunting the proud boasts of this apparently unconquerable force. Now, what I've done is I've just tried to give a heading to each of these five, and we daren't work our way through them. We'll be here long into tomorrow morning. And if you don't like my heading, get your own heading. All right? First of all, in verses 6 to 8, injustice. Woe to him who piles up stolen goods and makes himself wealthy by extortion. You have plundered, verse 8, many nations. In other words, he sounds out a woe to the nation that has conquered lands to which it has no moral right, that has gone and taken for itself something that doesn't belong to it. For whatever reason, usually on the strength of tyranny or the desire simply to have more than we have. Tempted to pile up stolen goods, guilty of dealing unfairly,
being involved in extortion. You will find all of these words and notions in this little section, 6 to 8.

0: Habakkuk's cry, "How long, O Lord," isn't unique to Old Testament days. It's just as familiar to us today. And we hope that this study of prophecy is helping you trust and wait on the Lord. 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It's simply titled A Study in Habakkuk. 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It's called Stand in Awe: How Reverence Transforms Our Worship and Our Lives. 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Next weekend, we'll learn about God's promise to deal with wicked oppressors. 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
1: On today's edition of The Plumb Line, I am excited to have Jim Osman and Justin Peters back with me. Jim's the pastor of Kootenai Community Church, Kootenai, Idaho, and Justin Peters is a great ministry that you can find out more about when you look up him online. And Justin's in the Montana area, and I'm in Iowa, so we're spread out across three different time zones, but we come together every once in a while for a great discussion about a topic from a biblical worldview. And welcome, gentlemen. Great to have you back.
2: Thanks, Jeff.
3: Yeah, thanks, Jay. It's always good to be with you, brother.
1: Yeah, and this time we're talking about God's love, and we're doing so in the sense of the complexity and the depth and the richness of his love. It is so vastly different from anything that we can express or anything that thing that we call love that it's hard to wrap our minds around it. But that's what we're going to try to do here from what the Bible would say about this. And I want to start this way, that in our society, our culture today, especially in America and maybe worldwide, I haven't really been a worldwide traveler, so I don't know if this is everywhere, but we hear so much about, you know, God loves you, God loves you, God loves you, and very little about the fact that God is, you know, like I say, complex being. Yes, the scriptures tell us, and God does love you. There's no doubt about it. But all the emphasis is put on his love a lot of times in our day, isn't it?
2: Yeah, it is. That's the predominant message of evangelicalism today. It's not uncommon to drive past a billboard or something that declares Jesus loves you and has a wonderful plan for your life. It is sort of the emphasis of the church, as if by telling people that God loves them, we can woo them into the kingdom. And yet that's not ever given as a motive in scripture for people to come to a saving knowledge of Jesus Christ. In fact, if you read through the book of Acts, you will notice that in the preaching of the apostles in the book of Acts, they don't mention the love of God one time. Now, that's not because the apostles didn't know about the love of God, and it's not because they didn't believe that God is love, as John says in 1 John, or that God has love for people. It's that is not the appeal that that apostles made for people to come to Christ. It's not Jesus loves you and has a wonderful plan for your life, and if you'll just accept him, then you can know that love and experience that love. Rather, the preaching of the apostles was, you have violated the law of God, you're blasphemers, you're liars, you've murdered the Messiah, and you're in rebellion, and God will justly punish and damn the one who does not come to put their faith in Jesus Christ and have their sins forgiven through the once-for-all atonement of Christ. That's the emphasis. You tell an unbeliever that God loves them, and they're likely to say something along the lines of, oh, well, why wouldn't he? I'm just so lovable. I love me. And see that God and I agree on this, that I'm the most lovable thing in the world. And of course he's going to love me. I mean, look at me. I see myself in the mirror every day. I'm aware of the type of person that I am. So how could God not love me? That, I think, is how the church has misrepresented that idea of the love of God.
1: Let's start the broadcast this way, and I'll jump over to you, Justin, for this. Then, so if saying the very first words out of your mouth to someone who is unsaved, lost, that you're wanting to communicate the gospel with them, instead of God loves you or Jesus loves you, what should the first words be, or how should we communicate that gospel? Because we might be doing that right now, guys. So we might be communicating to someone who, you know, just happened to flip through the dial and came on this broadcast, and they believe God loves them, and so they're like, yeah, just as you said, Jim, I'm great. God loves me. I'm good to go. So tell us the right way to communicate this.
3: Yes. Well, certainly God is love, but as Jim said, that's not the motivating factor to get people to come to Christ. The motivating factor should be to make people understand that they are sinners, and because of their sin, they have incurred a debt to God, and God is a good judge, the ultimate good judge, and just like any good judge must punish crime, and if he didn't punish crime, he by definition would not be a good judge. God is the ultimate good judge, and he must punish sin. And if he does not punish sin, then he does injury to his own goodness, and he's not going to do that. So it is the goodness of God that many people think will get them off the hook. Oh, God's good, and yeah, I've done a few things wrong, but he's a good God. He'll let me off the hook. No, it's the goodness of God that will actually seal their fate. And so we've got to make people understand that they are sinners who have broken God's laws, and God's wrath burns against sin. And if they do not repent of their sin and trust the one, Christ, who has paid the penalty for their sin, then they will pay that penalty themselves for all of eternity in the lake of fire, as God's wrath will be poured out on them. And Jesus is our only provision for the payment of sin. So that's how we've got to frame the gospel. That's how the apostles framed it. They warned people to flee from the wrath to come, not God loves you and has a wonderful plan for your life. Mm. It's not a Hallmark gospel. And so many people have this just caricatured, shallow understanding of the goodness of God and the love of God. And Jay, you know, you mentioned how God is complex, and he is in a sense, in that he has many different attributes, but we've also got to understand that God is a simple being. We refer to the simplicity of God, and that doesn't mean that God is simple to understand. It means that God is indivisible. All of the attributes of God, the holiness, the justice, the mercy, the wrath, the omni attributes, all of these attributes exegete, if you will, his other attributes. And so you can't, God is not like a divine Jenga game where you can pull out one little piece and the tower still stands. All of his attributes exegete and explain and are infused with, indivisibly so, his other attributes. So his love, yes, God is love, but his love is not a coddling love. It is a holy love. And so God is simple in that sense. You can't tease out one of his attributes to the exclusion of his other attributes.
1: Thank you. That is such an important point to bring into the discussion here. I appreciate that. Well, I was thinking as you were sharing there that, you know, God, one of the proofs of his love for us is that he disciplines us. He does confront us over our sin. You know, if he didn't love us, he wouldn't do that. Like, you know, an earthly father. And the scriptures talk about that in Hebrews. And so the reality is, if you're not experiencing discipline, well, then you start to wonder, am I really, you know, in relationship with God? Is he my father? Because that's one of the characteristics of his love, is that he is going to call you to change, to repent, huh?
2: Yes, it is. We're not denying, of course, that God has a love. In this, the love of God is manifested in that while we were yet sinners, Christ died for us. That is an expression of the love of God, and the atonement of Christ and the offer of salvation, all of that expresses the love of God. What we're saying is that that's not the first appeal for the gospel. The gospel appeal is not come to Jesus, know his love. It is come to Jesus to avoid his wrath. And having avoided what causes him to bring us to himself is that deep and profound love that he has for those who are his children. And that love that he has for us as his children is a love that does chasten us, it does correct us, and it works for our sanctification and even the sufferings and afflictions that God brings into our life. And I use that terminology intentionally. He brings them into our life. He has a purpose in it, and he's the one causing these things for our sanctification. And all of those afflictions and trials, persecutions, etc., this is the discipline of God training us in righteousness so that we may know his holiness and that we may enjoy the peaceful fruits of righteousness. That's what Hebrews 12 is describing.
1: Yeah, amen. Well, I'm going to go to the break fairly early here in the broadcast and share my email address because I want to take that opportunity to do so in case someone tuning in right now is hearing something that is really striking them anew. Maybe they've heard what they call or what we call the gospel, the good news about Jesus, a number of times, but they've never heard it explained this way. They've always heard it explained, you know, the way that we were just sharing about, starting off with God loves you and has a wonderful plan for your life and all that. Maybe that's all they've ever heard. And so I'm going to give you my email address, friend or friends, who knows, maybe there's several of you that don't know Jesus Christ, don't have a relationship with him, believe that you're all just good to go because God loves everyone, right? And we need to talk about that some more. My guests have done a great job bringing that up and discussing it already. Jim Osmond and Justin Peters are those guests, and I'll continue with them in a moment, but my email is theplumlineradio@gmail.com. Plum is P-L-U-M-B. B at the end of the word plum, theplumlineradio@gmail.com. Drop me an email right now as we go to the break and say, hey, can we get together and talk about this some more? And we'll figure out a way to do that, even if you're a long ways from me. We've got great technology and can do a video call or whatever. So we'll get together and discuss this more. I can connect you with Jim or Justin as well, because I know they'd love to talk with you. Nothing more important than that decision that you make about, am I going to commit my life to Jesus Christ? Am I going to put my faith, my trust in him and in him alone. theplumblineradio@gmail.com is that email. We'll be back in a moment.
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1: 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This is The Plumb Line. I'm your host, Jay Rudolph. My guests are Pastor Jim Osmond and Justin Peters, talking about the love of God from what the scriptures teach us about it. And such an important discussion that we are having here. And we've addressed, you know, the aspect of those first words that come out of your mouth to an unbeliever being God loves you. Is that the way to go or not? And kind of going hand in hand with that, and this will probably lead us into the real meat of our discussion, which is, are there some, you know, different facets or characteristics, types of God's love? And one way that I'll lead into that is by saying that I often hear, and I think I've, you know, growing up I was taught this as well, that God's love is unconditional. And humans can't, you know, replicate that, because no matter what, we don't have an unconditional love for anyone. And I'm just stating kind of what I was taught. I'm not saying that this is, you know, right or accurate. And so let's talk about that. Is God's love unconditional?
3: It is not. It is not, Jay. I mean, so yes and no. There's a sense in which it is unconditional in that there is nothing of intrinsic value in and of ourselves that would cause God to love us. We see that in Deuteronomy chapter 7 in the Old Testament. Yahweh did not set his affection on you, referring to Israel, nor choose you, because you were more in number than any of the peoples, for you were the fewest of all peoples. But because Yahweh loved you and kept the oath which he swore to your fathers, Yahweh brought you out with a strong hand and redeemed you from the house of slavery, from the hand of Pharaoh, king of Egypt. So God set his affection, he set his love upon Israel, not because Israel was greater or mightier or better looking or whatever. There's nothing of any intrinsic value in Israel. In fact, quite the opposite of that. God chose Israel simply because it pleased him to choose Israel. So in that sense, God's love is unconditional, in that there's nothing that we can do to earn God's love or cause him to love us. He loves us just because it pleases him to do so. But God does not love everyone equally. That is not true. In fact, the Bible is full of examples of God's hatred, not only for sin, but also for the sinner. In the book of Psalms, just in the first 50 chapters of the book of Psalms, we have 14 or 15 different verses that talk about the hatred that God has for individuals. Just a couple of them.

0: Psalm 11, verse 5, Yahweh tests the righteous, but the wicked and the one who loves violence, his soul hates. Psalm 5, verse 5, the boastful shall not stand before your eyes. You hate all workers of iniquity. So you can try to dilute that if you want, but you're going to do injury to the text in doing so. The Bible says what it says. There are people that God actually does hate. He hates the wicked. And before our conversion, we're all wicked. But God sovereignly chooses to extend his grace to his elect, and that he loves his elect in a salvific way that he does not love other people. In fact, he does hate not only sin, but also sinners.
1: In the second couple of segments, we're going to dive really deeply farther into that even than what you've taken us, Justin, and look at where, you know, the Bible says, yet I have loved Jacob, but Esau I have hated. That's one verse that's definitely going to come up in our discussion here. But I want to kind of take another facet of this maybe and ask you, Jim. So typically when we hear people say, well, God loves me unconditionally or God loves you unconditionally, I think the reason they're saying that is they want to, a lot of times, and I shouldn't, I guess I shouldn't judge their motives or whatever, but some of them anyway, may be thinking, well, I can do whatever I want. I can sin as much as I want, and God's going to love me anyway, is kind of the thought process.
2: Yeah, and if the love of God is unconditional in that sense, then it's true. There is nothing that I could ever do to make him not love me in an infinite degree, which means I can sin as I want, I can reject him, I can have no part for him in my life, and yet he's still going to love me. And I think that that leads sinners astray. We have to have both an understanding that God loves us and an understanding that the love that God has for people is not all the same kind of sort of peanut butter love. It's not all a bland, generic, colorless love, as if God loves Moses the same as he loved Pharaoh, or Jacob the same as he loved Esau. There's a love that God has for all of his creatures, and even for the non-elect, that I think is more profound and deeper than anything we can imagine or understand. But the love that he has for his redeemed people, for his children, is a different kind of love. And even Hebrews 12 draws that out. The son whom God loves, it's the son, his sons, whom he chastens. And the Lord chastens all those whom he loves. And in that context, the author of Hebrews is talking about a familial love. The love that God has for his children is different than the love that God has for those who are not his children. And the love that God has, the love that Christ has for his bride, the church, is a different kind of love. It's a redeeming love, a sanctifying love, a purifying love, and a sacrificial love. That's not the love that he has for all people. And so when you try and make the love of God this generic thing, as if he makes no distinctions in his love whatsoever, and he doesn't love people in different ways and to different degrees, then you end up making God the kind of loving being that if it were expressed in our realm, we would detest. And I'll give you an illustration of that, that the love that I have for my wife is different than the love that I have for every other woman in my congregation. Now, I love the ladies in my congregation, but the love that I have for my wife is different. She's related to me in a different way than every other woman in my congregation. Now, my wife is happy for that. My kids are happy for that. Every wife, every woman in this church is happy that I don't love them the same as my wife. And every other man in this church is glad that I don't love their wives the same way that I love my wife. We make distinctions in the love that we have for people. I love my kids differently than I love every other kid in this congregation. My grandkids, I love them differently than I love every other grandkid in this congregation. So we have to make those distinctions. We need to make those distinctions, and God makes those distinctions. It's not a vice in God that he has a different love for his bride than he has for the rest of the world, any more than it is a vice in me that I love my bride different than I love every other woman in the world.
1: Yeah. Well, let's go ahead and start to, and we won't get through this all in the few minutes we have left in this segment here, but start to break down what has been described by some, and I'll particularly give credit to R.C. Sproul here, as three different facets or types of God's love. And it's broken down into three: the love of benevolence, the love of complacency, and the love of beneficence. I'm saying that correctly anyway. And so those are three different types anyway. And like I say, we won't have time to get through deeply all of those at this moment, but which one of those three are you talking about, you know, with what you were just describing there?
2: How would you say that R.C. Sproul is defining those? Can you give me a brief definition of each one of those?
1: Yeah, you betcha. So the first one here, the love of benevolence, is God's general indiscriminate goodwill and kindness toward all of his creatures, the righteous and the unrighteous. Now, the love of complacency is the one that's not universal. That is essentially a delight or pleasure, is the way it's described, that he takes. And so that would be reserved for those who are in Christ, for the redeemed, as well as for his son, is the way that it's described here. And then the other one is more that God's love is understood through the lens of his holiness. And I guess that Sproul distinguished God's love from worldly, secular ideas of love in that sense, in that it's transcendent and pure and things like that. So those are the descriptions that I'm reading anyway on this article.
2: Okay. Yeah. So I would say that what I'm describing in that redeeming love is what you just described there is the love of complacency. He loves those who are in Christ with the love with which he has for his own son, because we're in Christ and because he has accredited the righteousness of his son to us. And because he has taken away our sin and placed it upon his son, he loves us because he sees us in Christ. So that, I think, is the kind of love that you're talking about, that it's not just the general goodwill that God has for all his creatures, where he allows the rain to fall on the just and the unjust alike. That we can say is the love that God has for all of his creatures. There's a love that God has for all men, and not denying at all the hatred that Justin mentioned earlier. There's a love that God has for all men. That's the love of benevolence. He is kind to all, and he calls us to love even his enemies and to model the type of love that he has. But it's different than the love that I have for my enemy is not the same as the love that I have for my wife. And if I can't distinguish between those two things, my wife is going to suffer and my enemy will be very confused. So that's the distinction I think the Sproul is making. And I would agree with it from the way you've described it there.
1: Yeah. Let's take the love of complacency one a little bit farther then, because there's an article that I'm looking at here. It's called Abundant Love, and written, I believe, by R.C. Sproul himself. And in it, he quotes Jonathan Edwards' language in describing this type of love of complacency. Because I know when I think of the word complacency, I think resting on your own laurels or laziness, maybe even. But that's not the type of complacency. This is a different definition, I guess, to this word that we maybe understand differently as complacency. But it has to do with a sense of pleasure that is taken. And so when we talk about this type of love of God, he does, and the scriptures do make it clear that he does delight in those who are his, right?
0: Mm-hmm. Yeah, that's correct. Yes, he has a particular redemptive love for his elect that he does not have for the non-elect. In fact, Jim quoted it in one of the verses that we could look at earlier, Romans 5:8, but God demonstrates his own love toward us in that while we were yet sinners, Christ died for us. Not for the unelect, but for the elect. Jim and I both hold to particular redemption, that Christ died for the sins of the elect, not for the whole world. And that's, you know, that's a rabbit hole we can go down maybe another time. But God has a particular love, an electing love for his own that he simply does not have for others. And as Jim was just saying, if we recoil at that, we're imposing our own understanding of love onto God, the shallow, superficial kind of love. But even we as fallen humans understand that love is not just love. I mean, there are different kinds of love. Jim and I love our wives differently than we love other women. That's just natural. And so in that sense, God does have a special redemptive love for his people that he does not have for the world in general. Sometimes we refer to things that are common graces, that, and Jim actually referenced that as well just a second ago. Matthew chapter 5, he causes the sun to rise on the evil and the good. He sends rain on the righteous and the unrighteous. So whether you're a Christian or not a Christian, elect or non-elect, you can enjoy some of the niceties of life. You can enjoy a sunrise, a walk in the woods, a nice meal, a good steak, you know, those kind of things that are common graces that God extends to everyone, elect and non-elect. But God does have a special, particular love for the elect that he does not have for other people.
1: Yeah, and that is a good and important point to wrap up this segment. I'll be back with more with my guests, Justin Peters and Jim Osman, on the Plumb Line, so don't go anywhere. And be sure to reach out and connect and share your thoughts, comments, questions anytime when you email theplumblineradio@gmail.com.
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1: 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On today's edition of The Plumb Line, I'm continuing a visit with Jim Osman and Justin Peters. We're talking about God's love and different types, we could say, or characteristics of the love of God, and we're going to start this off by, I brought up three different dimensions, distinct dimensions that help us understand his character, his relationship to humanity, his love, and one of those is the love of complacency. We spent a fair amount of time talking about that one, and that one is reserved for those who are his. If you belong to Jesus Christ, if your faith, your trust is in him and in him alone, you have this love of complacency that God expresses toward you. He delights in you. And then there are a couple other types, love of benevolence and love of beneficence. And so let's take the benevolence one. And I'm just reading here again from this Abundant Love column by R.C. Sproul. He says, benevolence is derived from the Latin prefix bene, which means well or good. It is the root for the word will. And God offers this benevolent love essentially to all. This one is available to all. And it's explained this way. God does not, quote-unquote, delight in the death of the wicked, even though he decrees it. His judgments upon evil are rooted in his righteousness, not in some distorted malice in his character. Like an earthly judge weeps when he sends the guilty for punishment, God rejoices in the justness of it, but gets no glee from the pain of those justly punished. So the love of benevolence or goodwill extends to all people without distinction. God is loving in this sense, even to the damned, Sproul says. So share some thoughts on that. Any verses maybe that come to your mind that would relate to that?
3: Yeah, Jay, I can think of a couple of references to that, even in the book of Romans and in Matthew and other places where the love of God is described in terms of the benevolence or the kindness that he shows to all of his creatures. And it would be important for us to remember that God owes that kind of love to none. even if he did not love any of his creatures in that way, it would be no defect in him to not love unworthy creatures, but that the love of benevolence or kindness that he shows to us in that he gives rain on the just and the unjust. He allows us to eat good food, to see beautiful sunsets, to enjoy the delights of family and marriage and life in this world. And the kindnesses and the graces that he shows us continually are all evidences of that benevolent love that God has for us. And he shows this to all of his creatures. Everybody, even those who suffer the most in this world, still enjoy things that we don't deserve to enjoy. We still experience goodnesses that we don't deserve to experience. So that love that God has is a general love. Everybody gets to enjoy it. All of creation gets to enjoy it. He shows kindness in providing food for even the sparrows of the air and the birds and the cattle of the field. He shows those graces to all of his creatures because that's the kind of God that he is. And it is out of that love that his special and redeeming love flows.
1: Yeah. Justin, I'll let you jump in just a second here, but let me mention, because the love of beneficence is closely linked to this love of benevolence, and Sproul describes it this way, that the difference is between disposition and action. And so the benevolence is, well, he puts it this way, I may feel well disposed towards someone, but my goodwill remains unknown until or unless I manifest it by some action. So the beneficence is the acts of kindness or charity, or, you know, even the what you mentioned about the rain falling on the righteous and the unrighteous, that would be an act of God's love for us. Mm-hmm. And so, and a scripture here that I'll go ahead and read, and then we can talk about this a little bit, that is brought up regarding those who benefit from God's providence and his this type of love for them. And was when Jesus said in Matthew chapter 5, you've heard it was said, you shall love your neighbor and hate your enemy, but I say to you, love your enemies, bless those who curse you, do good to those who hate you, and pray for those who spitefully use you and persecute you, that you may be sons of your Father in heaven. And now we get this sun and rain aspect, for he makes his sun rise on the evil and on the good and sends rain on the just and the unjust. For if you love those who love you, what reward have you? You can find that in, again, in Matthew chapter 5. But that's this whole idea of God's beneficent and benevolent love, huh?
4: That's right, Jay. We are to do good to our enemies, pray for those who hate us, persecute us as Christians. And I think rooted in that is it can only spring forth from a right understanding of human nature and who we are apart from Christ. It goes back to what we were talking about a little bit ago, that there's nothing of any intrinsic value in and of ourselves that makes us better than others. As a Christian, I understand that God did not save me because I'm a better person than the wino under the bridge or the druggie, whatever. I'm not better than those people. I'm just as sinful, just as depraved as they are. And so if God extends to me his undeserved love and mercy and saves me, then how much more should I extend love and mercy to those who would persecute me? Because whatever someone else does to me or to Jim or to you, that pales in comparison to what we have done to God in our sin. So if God extends mercy towards us, we should certainly extend mercy towards others and pray for those who are our enemies, enemies of the gospel. We should pray for them, and we should love them enough to tell them the truth and love them enough to share the good news of the gospel with them.
1: Yeah. Well, let me extend that a little bit, or maybe not extend it, but ask you something even further or deeper on that, in that, you know, it's fairly easy for us to say, yeah, I love my enemies, and even say to the enemy, you know, I love you, I'm praying for you, and so on. But love is more than just an emotion or words. You know, we have to understand, especially talking about, you know, our relationships with our wives, we better understand that it's a lot more than just saying I love you to them. And so that relates to the enemies as well. There are also actions that we need to do for the good of others, even for our enemies.
3: Yeah, we have to show love. We have to be willing to forgive. We have to be willing to pursue reconciliation and peace with all men and be gracious and heap coals of fire on them in a desire to show them good and show them the love of Christ. You know, Jesus demonstrated the same kind of love, even praying for the forgiveness of those who were crucifying him because he said they don't know what they're doing. That should be our desire. And the way in which we should approach our enemies is not one of hatred or hostility or resentment, vindictiveness or revenge, but we're to leave that to the hand of God and demonstrate the beneficial and benevolent love of God, even to those who oppose us and hate us. Doesn't mean that we go along with what they're doing. It doesn't mean that we join forces with them, but We have to show them grace and kindness, even while opposing the wicked and evil that they might be doing.
1: Yeah, very well put. Well, and at the same time as this benevolent and beneficent love are universal, extended to all of humanity, there's also the reality that

0: The scriptures say, and you brought this up, Justin, you know, in one of the earlier segments, that God does hate. In many cases, the word hate is used, whether it's hating the sinner, hating the, you know, the wickedness, hating the wicked, and so on. So let's go ahead and shift to that a little bit here, and we'll start down this road and probably have to go to the break and then come back and do more on it. But there is that reality. There's the, you know, well-known verse that you have to deal with when you think about this that says, "Yet I have loved Jacob, but Esau I have hated, and I have turned his mountains into a wasteland and left his inheritance to the desert jackals." That is from Malachi, actually, Malachi chapter 1, but it's quoted in Romans as well. The Apostle Paul quotes that in Romans chapter 9. So let's take this on here. You know, what on earth is going on there? God hates somebody?
1: Yeah, that's right. He does. And we shouldn't sugarcoat scripture or pretend like it doesn't say what it says. Multiple examples in the book of Psalms. As I said, in the first 50 chapters, 14 or 15 different verses that talk about God hating people. Malachi 1, Jacob I loved, but Esau I hated. We can't water that down and just say, oh, well, that just means that God loved Jacob more and he still loved Esau, but just a lesser love. No, it says he hated Esau. He hates those who do evil. He hates all workers of iniquity. Psalm chapter 7, verses 11 through 13, God is a righteous judge and a God who has indignation, anger, indignation every day. If a man does not repent, he will sharpen his sword. He has bent his bow and prepared it. He has also prepared for himself deadly weapons. He makes his arrows fiery shafts. So picture God, as it were, with a bow and arrow, and he has the bow of his wrath pulled back to full draw and just waiting to release the fiery arrows of his wrath. He does hate people, and yet he can love people in a sense and hate them at the same time. The common graces that he extends to people, lost and saved alike, elect and non-elect alike, the niceties of life. You know, Jay, we've got to understand that we deserve nothing but the wrath of God. That is all that God truly does owe us, is his wrath, because we are all sinners. We have all rebelled against God. We have all sinned against him. Our hearts are idol factories. And so if God were to send all of us to hell, and that's where we're all headed, apart from Christ, every single one of us wants hell. We want sin. We love the darkness. We hate the light. We love our sin. We hate righteousness. And so left to our own vices, all of us are running to hell just as fast as our little fallen feet will carry us, because that's what we want and that's what we deserve. And if God were to let every single one of us go to hell, he would have done us no wrong, because that's what we deserve. He would have done none of us any injustice to let every single person who has ever been conceived go straight to hell. But in his mercy, God demonstrates his mercy in that while we were yet sinners, Christ died for us. In his mercy, he reaches out and saves some from their deserved end in hell. So we can say, because scripture teaches it, that even those that God loves, and he does have a love for everyone, even the unelect, but at the same time, he can also hate those people. He can love someone and hate someone at the same time.
0: Wow. And understanding that rightly, as you just explained there, really magnifies God's love. That's what I love about that is, you know, so many times as we started this broadcast off, the very first thing was talking about sharing, you know, God loves you. God loves you, and just as focusing totally and solely on God's love. But those who do that a lot of times don't really understand God's love even, and they maybe minimize it even. You know, we think they're maximizing, you know, just talking about it too much. But in reality, they're minimizing it, because you got to understand your own condition and your sin nature before, and that you're destined for hell and you're under the wrath of God. You've got to understand all of that before you can really magnify God's love to the immensity that it is, right?
2: Yeah, it is. And when we appreciate what God is intending to make us in Christ and the good that he is intending to do to us for all of eternity, all through the sacrifice of his son, then it just magnifies that love of God. In this, the love of God is manifested that while we were yet rebels hating him, He died for us. He sent his son to be the propitiation for our sins. And that's the goodness of God's grace. And then we can appreciate

0: his love for us, because then we understand exactly what that love cost him and exactly what that love has done for us, even though we are so ultimately unworthy of it.
1: Amazing. Well, amazing love indeed. And so thank you, gentlemen, for sharing this. And we've got another segment to come. Don't go anywhere, folks. I'd love to have you stick around, and we'll continue our discussion about the love of God with Jim Osmond and Justin Peters. And as we go to the break, you would not be able to hear this show on the radio if it were not for those wonderful sponsors, Christian-owned businesses and ministries that sponsor this show. They cover the cost, a very significant cost, of airtime of a broadcast that airs all across the country. And so I'd love to have you reach out, at the very least say thanks to them, do business with them, partner with their ministries in some way if you can do that. We'd love to have you do that. And you can connect with me by emailing theplumblineradio@gmail.com. 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
1: 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I'm your host, Jay Rudolph. My guests are Jim Osmond and Justin Peters. We're talking about the love of God. And there's one other facet of this whole aspect here of God loving Jacob and hating Esau that we quoted from Malachi 1 and Romans chapter 9 that I want to bring up. And I appreciate gotquestions.org a lot here, and you utilize and refer to some of their insights. And of course, always, like the Bereans, you know, we can read the information there at gotquestions.org, and then, you know, you want to go right to the scriptures yourself, make sure it aligns with the Word of God. And this one I'm not sure about, because they talk about this particular issue and they bring up the context, which is super important. Always got to do that in the context. And they say that the prophet Malachi and the apostle Paul are using the name Esau to refer to the Edomites, who are the descendants of Esau. And just, you know, a little note, Isaac and Rebekah had two sons, Esau and Jacob. God chose Jacob, whom he later renamed Israel, to be the father of his chosen people, the Israelites. God rejected Esau, who was also called Edom, and did not choose him to be the father of his chosen people. Even though Esau and his descendants, the Edomites, were in many ways blessed by God. So that's a little context. Now, considering that context, this is what they say. God loving Jacob and hating Esau has nothing to do with the human emotions of love and hate. It has everything to do with God choosing one man and his descendants and rejecting another man and his descendants. And so I wanted a thought or comments on that. Is there some accuracy in that? What are your thoughts?
0: Well, it's partially true in that that statement is used in the context of God choosing one and not the other, but I would disagree. It's not that Esau stands in for the Edomites, so all God is saying is that he has a certain choice of nations and not people. If God wanted to say, either in Malachi or in Romans, that God

0: chose the Israelites and not the Edomites. He could have said that, but he didn't say that. He didn't say God chose Jacob and didn't choose Esau. He said God loved Jacob and hated Esau. And further, he could have said God chose the Israelites and not the Edomites, but he doesn't say that. Instead, he says God loved Jacob and chose Jacob, and God hated Esau and passed over Esau. So the love of God there is connected to his electing purposes, but Paul's point in Romans 9 and Malachi's point is that God, in his purposes, put a redeeming, choosing, electing love upon Jacob that he did not put upon Esau, and God has affections toward Jacob that he does not have toward Esau, and he has affections toward Esau that he did not have toward Jacob. So unfortunately, God questions there is kind of bringing, shoehorning in there a whole bunch of assumptions and exegetical presuppositions that I don't think are warranted in the text. I don't believe that God needs an editor. He loves Jacob, and he said he loved Jacob. He had a hatred for Esau, and he says he hated Esau. And it's not just that these two things represent nations. These two people are actually people. God had a way of describing Edomites and Israelites that he doesn't use in that text. So I would say that I have to disagree with the conclusions and the point of what they think that God is saying, both in Malachi 1 and in Romans chapter 9. Mm. His love is tied to his election. That is the point that Paul's making in Romans 9, and we don't deny that. There is a love that God had for Jacob that he did not have for Esau. That's the point. And it's not just that God's love for Esau, when compared to Jacob's, is less. These are emotions that God has for these two people, but the emotions that God has, or the affections that God has for Jacob and Esau, the love and the hatred, are not like human emotions, because ours are fickle. Our human emotions are determined by our relationship that we have with somebody, or something that somebody does for me. They wax and wane, they increase and decrease, they change over time. God's affections are not that way at all. They are settled dispositions toward people that God has, and they're not dependent upon the things that we do. They are settled emotions that God has that don't change in any fickle sense. And they're not expressed in the same way that our human emotions are expressed, but they are genuine affections that God has for both Jacob and Esau. And affections, I mean passions that God has toward each one. And they are distinct, and we should keep them distinct and not try and smooth them out so as to remove what we think might be uncomfortable or offensive statements in Scripture. Mm. I hope that helps, Jay.
1: It does. Yeah, thank you both for diving so deeply into this, and I'm sure the listeners appreciate that as well. And I'll give my email real quick here before we get to some summary statements from you, because there may be some who want to share some thoughts or comments on that, and I can certainly pass those along to Jim or Justin, but I'll try to tackle them as well and answer you. theplumblineradio@gmail.com, theplumblineradio@gmail.com. Well, we do have just, I want to save plenty of time for both of you to kind of sum up. We have, as I said, tackled a lot here and have gone pretty deep, I feel like, into the facets, characteristics of the love of God from what the Scriptures teach. And so let me start off with you, Justin, since Jim talked last, and have you answer this. You know, after all this deep discussion, at least I felt it was quite deep anyway, what do you really want to send the listeners home with when they think about the love of God and what the Scriptures teach us about it? What driving point do you want them to take?
2: Sure. Well, as Jim just said, God's love is not like our love. The Puritan preacher John Owen said this. He said, the love of God is like himself, equal, constant, not capable of augmentation or diminution. Our love is like ourselves, unequal, increasing, waning, growing, and declining. So God's love reflects himself. It cannot be added to. It cannot be diminished. It is constant. God does not merely have love, but he is love. 1 John chapter 4, God is love. And let me say this too, Jay, that though the unregenerate can have an expression of love for friends or family members, I would argue, and the Bible argues, that it is only Christians who can understand and express and manifest and give love in the true biblical sense of the term. I'll go back to what we just read, 1 John chapter 4. Beloved, let us love one another, for love is from God. And listen to this. Everyone who loves has been born of God and knows God. So everyone who loves, loves how? Loves in the biblical sense of love, who loves like God loves. Everyone who has that kind of true love has been born of God. So it is only a Christian who can know and experience and show love in the sense that God is love. Only the Christian can truly love in the biblical sense of the term. The love that the unregenerate has is a much lesser, and it's even of a different order and different nature than the love that the Christian has. So only those who know God, regenerate people, can truly know and express love in the biblical sense of the term, because God is love.
1: Yeah, that is a good point to bring in. So I appreciate that here. And we are right at the end. So you got an exclamation point for us, Jim, to wrap it up?
0: Yeah, I would just add that because God's love does not change as a believer, I can be confident that God loves me. He has a settled affection for me, and that will never change. He will not love me any more 10,000 years from now than he does today. And he cannot love me any less 10,000 years from now than he does today. God's love is settled. It is constant, and it is worth it. We can trust in it and rest in it.
1: Yeah. So Jim, just a quick question. And I've heard someone make a statement, and essentially the statement was that God cannot not love you. It was stated, God cannot not love you. That seems very wrong to me, especially in light of our conversation here. We talked about, God hating.
0: Yeah, that statement could only be applied to the believer. Because our salvation is settled in Jesus Christ, and because our sins have been taken away, we've been adopted into his family, and we've been made righteous by the imputation of Christ's righteousness to us. God loves us. God loves us, and he can't not love us. That affection that he has for us can never change because we are his child. So that love that he has for us is not conditioned upon anything that we do or don't do. That gives us confidence and allows us to rest, but it also should remind us that we therefore should not take the love of God for granted and use it as a license for sin. In fact, the one who understands the profound love that God has for us will not use his love as a license for their sin. So that is not true of the unbeliever, the one who is a rebel against God. That's not true of them, but it is true for the child of God. And it's something we can rest in.
1: All right. Well, thank you for that. Well, my thanks to Jim Osman, Justin Peters, my guests for the Plumb Line. They are regular guests and love having them on the broadcast. I'm sure you as a listener do as well. Discussion here about the love of God from a biblical perspective, and I'd love to have you reach out and share your thoughts, comments, questions about it. theplumblineradio@gmail.com is that email. 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And thanks for tuning in. 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

0: Christians and Jews. On today's program, the Fellowship's C.J. Burroughs shares one of our heroes of the Holocaust stories called Right at the Museum.
1: Willem Sonberg was born in the Netherlands in 1897 and studied art in Amsterdam. 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Then, in 1927, Sonberg visited Vienna, studying printing techniques at several museums, including Bauhaus Dessau.

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0: The Bible tells us that God sometimes uses the wicked to punish his disobedient people. But the good news is he doesn't stop there. Today on Truth for Life Weekend, Alistair Begg breaks down the prophecy of Habakkuk to see how the Lord gives his people hope, even in devastation.
1: We begin reading at the second verse of Habakkuk chapter 2. Then the Lord replied, "Write down the revelation and make it plain on tablets so that a herald may run with it. For the revelation awaits an appointed time. It speaks of the end and will not prove false. Though it linger, wait for it. It will certainly come and will not delay. See, he is puffed up. His desires are not upright, but the righteous will live by his faith. Indeed, wine betrays him. He is arrogant and never at rest. Because he is as greedy as the grave, and like death is never satisfied, he gathers to himself all the nations and takes captive all the peoples. Will not all of them taunt him with ridicule and scorn, saying, 'Woe to him who piles up stolen goods and makes himself wealthy by extortion. How long must this go on? Will not your debtors suddenly arise? Will they not wake up and make you tremble? Then you will become their victim. Because you have plundered many nations, the people who are left will plunder you. For you have shed men's blood. You have destroyed lands and cities and everyone in them. Woe to him who builds his realm by unjust gain, to set his nest on high, to escape the clutches of ruin. You have plotted the ruin of many peoples, shaming your own house and forfeiting your life. The stones of the wall will cry out, and the beams of the woodwork will echo it. Woe to him who builds a city with bloodshed and establishes a town by crime. Has not the Lord Almighty determined that the people's labor is only fuel for the fire, that the nations exhaust themselves for nothing? For the earth will be filled with the knowledge of the glory of the Lord as the waters cover the sea. Woe to him who gives drink to his neighbors, pouring it from the wineskin till they're drunk, so that he can gaze on their naked bodies. You will be filled with shame instead of glory. Now it's your turn. Drink and be exposed. The cup from the Lord's right hand is coming round to you, and disgrace will cover your glory. The violence you have done to Lebanon will overwhelm you, and your destruction of animals will terrify you. For you have shed man's blood. You have destroyed lands and cities and everyone in them. Of what value is an idol, since a man has carved it, or an image that teaches lies? For he who makes it trusts in his own creation. He makes idols that cannot speak. Woe to him who says to wood, 'Come to life,' or to lifeless stone, 'Wake up.' Can it give guidance? It is covered with gold and silver. There is no breath in it. But the Lord is in his holy temple. Let all the earth be silent before him." Let us pray together. Our gracious God and loving Heavenly Father, we bow humbly in your presence, knowing that by the Holy Spirit you have promised to be with us as we gather in the name of your Son, the Lord Jesus Christ, our risen Savior and our ascended King. As we gather in his presence before the one who is Lord of all the nations and King over all the earth, we recognize tonight that as we represent in some measure the nations of the world, we do good to set an example to our world by being silent in your presence, by endeavoring to be still and to know that you are God. For our world is in turmoil. The earth groans and creaks. Man's inhumanity to man is unabated despite the passing of time. Empires of our world rise and crash into oblivion. Others emerge out of the ashes and reestablish themselves. And you, O God, breathe from heaven, and the things that man has erected topple and crumble. And men and women's hearts fail them on account of fear, causing them to make idols of their own contriving, to worship at shrines of their own making. And how, when Jesus moved amongst the people of his day and stood and looked on Jerusalem and grieved over it, how often he said, "Would I have gathered you as a hen gathers its chicks, but you would not come to me, if only you had known what makes for peace." And surely he looks upon the nations of the world today and says again the same. And you have charged your people with the good news of great joy for all the peoples, that there has been a Savior born who is Christ the Lord, and that all the expectation of the Old Testament has found its fulfillment in Jesus, the prophet and the priest and the king. And you have sent us out into all the world so that by the good news we proclaim and the good deeds that we do, we may see men and women turning from themselves to Jesus and finding in Christ all that they need and more besides. And so tonight, as we turn to the Bible, unless you are our teacher, then we are of all men and women most miserable. On our best day, we are unprofitable servants. We cannot do anything as we ought without your help. Therefore, come now and meet with us. Grant to us clarity so that there will be no obscurity of the truth that we read on the pages of the Bible. Grant to us a sense of conviction so that we won't read it like as if we were reading simply an ancient poem, but as it is the very Word of God. And convert our lives, O God, we pray. Bring them into conformity with your Son and with the truth of the Bible, for we ask it in Jesus' name. Amen. We have left Habakkuk standing at his watch in verse 1 of chapter 2, looking to see what God would say in response to his second complaint, waiting to discover the answer that God would provide. We began by noticing that Habakkuk was overwhelmed by the problem of the declension on the part of the people of God. They were tolerating that which God was opposed to, and Habakkuk had approached God and asked him why it was that he was tolerating this and wondering how long it would be that such tolerance would last. In response, God had answered him in verse 5 of chapter 1, telling him, that is, telling his servant Habakkuk, that he was about to do something that he wouldn't believe, because he was raising up the Babylonians, or it may read Chaldeans in your version, he was raising up these people to take care of all of the injustice and oppression and disinterest in God that was marked by those who should have known better. That actually wasn't a terrific help to Habakkuk, as it turned out, because he couldn't handle the idea of God somehow or another choosing to use really bad people in order to deal with the problem of quite bad people. And as he works out his complaint through chapter 1 and to the end and to the beginning of chapter 2, he's really asking, is there going to be any end to the oppression now that is coming by way of the Babylonians? What answer is he going to receive to this complaint? And that is where we ended last time at the beginning of chapter 2. As he tries to come up with his own answer to the question, he finds that the issue is oppressive. In this respect, He's not unlike the psalmist who, on another day and in another set of circumstances, was confronted by the same kind of thing, only expressed differently. And for some of your research, you can read Psalm 73, and you will find it an important and a helpful parallel to what we're considering this evening. And there the psalmist says, I had almost lost my place in the living of life. My feet had almost gone out from under me because I envied the arrogant. And when I saw the prosperity of the wicked, and I saw that wicked people could continue being wicked and prosper at the same time, I just couldn't make sense of it. I couldn't understand why it would be that God would tolerate such a thing and why he would not intervene. And I'll leave you to read Psalm 73. It resolves towards the end of the chapter in much the same way as we will discover here. Now let me say to you again and quite forcibly that although all these events took place long ago and far away from here, they remain instructive for us, helping us to think along these lines. Remember that all of the scriptures, all of the Bible, is profitable for instruction and for correction and for reproof and for training in righteousness. Not all of the scriptures are as immediately and obviously applicable as some parts are, but we may be absolutely certain that there is nothing in the Bible that is extraneous, and that there is nothing that has been left out of the Bible that is necessary. And some of us who are reading through the New Testament in a year were confronted by the challenge of that when we did the genealogy of the life of Jesus just the other morning. And as I sat eating my cereal, I was tempted to skip all the way to the end of it saying, yeah, yeah, yeah, yeah, yeah. But I deliberately read it all the way through, just in order to remind myself of the fact that nothing is in there that is inconsequential or unnecessary. And when you come, for example, to this little prophecy, all these 650 or 700 years before Jesus, it is a helpful reminder to us that Christianity, that our Christian lives, are about something far more significant than just how everything relates to us. One of the great dangers that we face is to view the Christian life in distinctly private terms. To become a Christian is, of course, a personal thing, but it isn't a private thing. And in our experience of God's grace to us in Jesus, we discover that it opens up wide vistas to us in relationship to the world in which we live. So that for us to be genuinely Christian is to have our ears open to the cries of the needy, is to have our eyes open to the needs and challenges of our world. And any temptation that we may have to do in Austria at the time of the Second World War needs to be resisted in every way. What did Austria do in the Second World War? They developed as a nation a policy which they referred to as the policy of splendid isolation. Let the war go on all around us, but we will remain isolated from it. Some Christians that I meet have an approach to life which is exactly that. This is about me and about my awareness of Jesus and what he has done and accomplished and how it has affected me and so on. And it doesn't really have much relationship to the world beyond my little tiny world. But that will not do. That will not do. And tonight, if you're a Christian and you read the newspaper, as you should, then presumably you wonder, don't you, at the struggles in Zimbabwe. You wonder how a nation that is so phenomenally rich in natural resources can be in such an unbelievable shambles. Because you are a Christian, you have thoughts on that. Because you are a Christian, you respond to the circumstances in Burma in a way that you wouldn't were you not a Christian. And when you view the devastating state of affairs in mainland China, you respond as a Christian because your Christian life is far beyond the borders of your home and your heart. So that Christians, of all people, will be asking questions regarding justice and poverty and brutality and immorality as it works itself out in the kingdoms and empires of the world. And if we could find the justification for that nowhere else, then we have all the justification we need in a study of the minor prophets, of which Habakkuk is one. A far more detailed analysis of Habakkuk will be repaid if you endeavor to do it. Our approach in these evenings is about 40,000 feet flying by. I make no apology for it. I determined that this should be my approach, and I'm sticking to it. That's why we're going to the end of chapter 2. It won't take us a long time, but we will get there. I have 3 points. Number one, the Lord's answer. The Lord's answer. That is pretty easy to get to because it's actually written in the NIV. So I figure that's as good a start as any. Then the Lord replied, "Write my answer large and clear so that anyone can read it at a glance and run to tell others." Write it down. Now, what is he writing down? He's not writing down what is passing through his mind, because he may have a fertile imagination as well. The role of the prophet is not to say whatever comes to his fancy, but the role of the prophet is to declare the revelation of God. And the prophets were given direct supernatural revelation in order that they might speak forthrightly to their time and to their day, often not even understanding the depth nor the breadth of that which they conveyed. And that which has been given to us in the prophetic word, we now have more certain in the word of God, inscripturated, so that always the people of God are listening to the revelation of God, the declaration, the manifestation of himself in his world and in his word and in his Son. And this revelation, which is the answer to Habakkuk's question, God tells him, is marked by 4 things. Let me just point them out to you. Number one, write down the revelation, make it plain so that someone can run and read it. For the revelation, number one, awaits an appointed time. From Habakkuk's position, everything else is just going on as usual. And from his perspective, it just seems as though history is entirely cyclical. It looks as though it's going around and around and around. God says, no, I want you to write this down, write it down clear. What I am doing has an appointed time. I haven't disclosed the time to you, but I know what the time is. Trust me. Number two, it speaks of the end. Incidentally, the appointed time for the end of the Babylonians, we now know, was 539 BC when he raised up the Persians to come in and give the Babylonians their hiding. But you can read that in your history books. It awaits an appointed time. It speaks of the end. You'll see that there in verse 3. It will not prove false. And though it apparently lingers, wait for it, it will certainly come and will not delay. Now, Habakkuk has to take all of that as per God's word to him. And we could apply that, of course, in many ways and have benefit from considering its truth in relationship to all that still awaits the unfolding of God's purpose in terms of the end of time and the return of Jesus and so on. Now in verses 4 and 5, he contrasts the righteous life, which is lived by faith, with the proud boasts and the activities that mark those who are puffed up and live for themselves. And this is a pretty difficult little section here, as it turns out, but the best I can do with it is this, that when he says, see, he is puffed up, he is puffed up, either what we have is the epitome of the Babylonian, or if you like, the description of the ruler of the Babylonians as being emblematic of that entire people. He is puffed up. He's on the wrong track. He is betrayed by wine, or it may actually be wealth. Both words are similar in Hebrew, and the translators disagree over it. So let's just say both. The puffed up individual is betrayed both by wine and by wealth. He's arrogant, never at rest, greedy, dissatisfied, and he swallows nations whole. He just gobbles them all up as he goes. So from the Lord's answer, we turn to the Lord's judgment. The Lord's judgment. And the Lord's judgment is expressed in a succession of five woes. Woe. You may remember in Matthew chapter 23 that Jesus uses the same mechanism when he gives the Pharisees a jolly good ticking off. Woe to you, he says. You

0: You do this and you do that and you shouldn't. He's employing this Old Testament mechanism. And here in these five areas, he pictures people taunting the proud boasts of this apparently unconquerable force. Now, what I've done is I've just tried to give a heading to each of these five, and we daren't work our way through them. I will be here long into tomorrow morning. And if you don't like my heading, get your own heading. All right? First of all, in verses 6 to 8, injustice, injustice. Woe to him who piles up stolen goods and makes himself wealthy by extortion. You have plundered, verse 8, many nations. In other words, he sounds out a woe to the nation that has conquered lands to which it has no moral right, that has gone and taken for itself something that doesn't belong to it. For whatever reason, usually on the strength of tyranny or the desire simply to have more than we have. Tempted to pile up stolen goods, guilty of dealing unfairly, being involved in extortion. You will find all of these words and notions in this little section, 6 to 8. And what he says is, what you've piled up will come down on your head. You thought it was a great idea to come in here and vanquish these people and plunder these people and take over everything and call it your own. Well, guess what? It'll come down and land on your head.
1: 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Habakkuk's cry, How Long, O Lord, isn't unique to Old Testament days. 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
7: 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At the National Religious Broadcasters Convention in Dallas, Texas, the fellowship's Caleb Burrows and Gadi Takeman Dan spoke with Israeli Navy Captain Guy Barak.
8: This war is still going on. I don't know when it's going to end, but I can tell you that in order to finish this war, we stick to the three main goals of it. First of all, is bringing back all the hostages back home, as I mentioned. The second is eliminate Hamas and dismantle it as a terror organization in the Gaza Strip, which means that they must not have any military capability or governing capability that they might be a threat in the future for the people of Israel. And the third goal is to be able to bring people in Israel back to their houses. So that means no more threat from the Gaza Strip. People should no longer be afraid of someone else taking their kids and babies from their beds in the middle of the night, or slaughter their parents or grandkids, or kidnap them to Gaza, or even shooting rockets at their houses.
9: Well, and that would also apply to the North as well. I know the fellowship has helped a lot of the people that have been displaced and attacked in Northern Israel, that, you know, a lot of the attention is on the South, but you all are affected on all sides.
8: Absolutely. Also in the North, many evacuated their houses because Hezbollah decided to start a war of its own on October 8th, the day after October 7th. And yes, we are now dealing as well up in the North.
7: Did you know that the fellowship is now on the Bible app? Join nearly 1 billion users to learn more about God's Word, the Holy Land, and the Chosen People when you visit fellowshipbibleapp.org.
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7: This is Holy Land Moments, a radio ministry of the International Fellowship of Christians and Jews. At the National Religious Broadcasters Convention in Dallas, Texas, the fellowship's Caleb Burrows and Gadi Takeman Dan spoke with Israeli Navy Captain Guy Barak.
8: So the Israel society, many of the families been displaced, both from the Gaza envelope, so those cities and towns around the Gaza Strip in Israel. By the way, we found Hezbollah plans to conquer the Galil, and we found many of their capabilities, which we destroyed during the last couple of months, that we might face an October 7th from the north.
13: Captain Barak, thank you for sharing this. As a fellow Israeli, I think that October 7th is an open wound for all of us, and you being here speaking with us is significant and important in this incredible convention with so many Christian supporters. We at the fellowship are supporting the IDF soldiers and to continue to defend the borders of Israel. Can you share with me, how do you personally see the support that IDF receives during this conflict?
8: So support we

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0: Have you ever had someone ask a question that maybe sounds simple, but the answer opens a much bigger conversation? Questions like, should Christians keep the Sabbath? Was Saturday changed to Sunday? Or does God expect us to observe the fourth commandment the same way today? Well, for some, those questions stir strong convictions, don't they? And for others, well, they bring a little confusion, or maybe even a sense of guilt. Still, others may have never even given it much thought. Welcome to the Sunday Sermon on Through the Bible. In his message, The Sabbath Day or the Lord's Day, Which?, Dr. McGee takes us straight to Scripture to untangle this often misunderstood topic. Now, as we open to Exodus 20, he helps us to see that not only what the Sabbath meant for Israel, but what it points us to today. Because ultimately, the Sabbath, and when it's observed, isn't just a conversation about calendars or commandments. It's a conversation about rest, real rest, the kind that only Christ can give. So whether you've wrestled with these questions for years, or maybe you've never really thought much about it at all, you're in the right place today. I think that you're going to find this message both clarifying and deeply encouraging. I'm Steve Schwetz, your host here at Through the Bible. And before we go to today's sermon, let's hear from a couple of fellow passengers on the Bible bus. First, let's listen to a voicemail from a longtime listener named John.
1: 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And I love the Bible because of Through the Bible and Dr. J. Vernon McGee. My wife and I started listening back over 50 years now. I started out when I was a groundsman at junior college, and I had a area, was out working in a parking lot, and I had a little transistor radio in my pocket. And on KFAX radio back then, I would tune in, I think it was 9 o'clock in the morning, and I would make sure there's a spot where I could just go out and work and not be interrupted, and I listened to the whole program. And in the mornings, I would read the Bible in the break room, read the passage we were doing. And I remember, especially back then, the book of 1 John was really amazing. And also the book of Jeremiah meant a lot to me. Anyways, we listened for many years, been listening regularly for over 50 years. So I've been through it quite a few times. I'm still learning something every time. I look forward to each book. Now I'm retired, and so I get a chance to relax a little bit more. I don't have to listen while I'm driving or on my break or you know, in the middle of a busy day. Every morning I get up, I have breakfast, and I grab my phone and turn it into the podcast, and my wife and I sit down with our Bibles, and we listen to the podcast for that day. And we're able to follow it on our own speed since, you know, we do it on the podcast. Although I do really enjoy hearing Steve and Greg's messages that they give, that's a big part of it for me and for both of us. We're very encouraged by that. So we've been supporting all these years. I share on Facebook all the time. We're on the prayer team, and we work with a ministry in Cuba, and we bought a bunch of the sold the Bible buses and shipped them down there, and people in small rural communities and homes are

0: are able to listen to God's word, and we're hoping to expand that ministry. And also, even though I'm not a pastor, I'm just a gardener, we have a small church, and when our pastor's gone, I occasionally will do the sermons, and they're always full of Vernon McGee quotes. Everybody laughs about it, but I love it. So anyways, thank you guys so much. Love your ministry, and thank you for being faithful and carrying it on. I hope it just keeps on going, and my kids all know about it, and I hope that they listen too. But my wife and I just love it. So thank you very much, and God bless you.
1: Well, John, thanks. Thanks for your faithful support and for helping fling that seed. Over 50 years aboard the Bible bus, I'd say that you and your wife definitely have permanent seats reserved. And then we've got this note that came to us from a listener named La. She writes, "My husband and I listen every day, Saturday and Sunday included. We have been on the Bible bus for many years. The email for the World Prayer Team every morning is a blessing. It helps keep my mind off me and onto others. I love listening to Steve share stories of how God's word is reaching around the world. It's a blessing to hear how our Lord is reaching our brothers and sisters in difficult areas of the world. We're truly blessed here in America. We listen through the app and help put gas in the bus as we're able. Thank you so much for continuing Dr. McGee's work of flinging the seed." Well, it's great to hear from you too, La. And thank you for your faithful prayers and your financial partnership with us. And I couldn't agree more, by the way. The World Prayer Team has a wonderful way of lifting our eyes off our own circumstances and then reminding us that God is at work all around the world. And if you're not yet part of that World Prayer Team, I know I'd love to have you join us. It's so easy to sign up. You just go to ttb.org, or if you've got our app, well, look for World Prayer Today. Either way, you'll find a subscribe button right there. And we'd love to have you on the team, and I guarantee you're going to be blessed. Let's pray. Heavenly Father, thank you for your living word that speaks to our hearts. Now, as we study together, quiet our minds, and then teach us to help us find true rest in Jesus Christ alone. It's in his name we pray. Amen. Here's Dr. J. Vernon McGee with the Sunday sermon on Through the Bible.
2: The Sabbath day is Saturday. It's the seventh day of the week according to our calendar. And furthermore, the Sabbath day has never been changed to Sunday. The present day controversy hinges about a false premise. There is a warped and distorted viewpoint of the real meaning of the Sabbath day and what the Scripture has to say concerning it. Many Christians today have a woeful misconception of why the church has always observed the first day of the week. Nothing but abysmal ignorance has permitted the protagonists of the Sabbath day to traffic in their legalistic system. Now, it's like the old chestnut, this question today of when was the Sabbath day changed to Sunday and where is the Scripture for it? That's like the old chestnut of the question that was asked the man who was very much like Mr. Milquetoast, and he was asked, "Do you still beat your wife?" Now, you can't answer that question, my brother, this morning without getting into a peck of trouble. If you say yes, you're wrong. If you say no, you're wrong, and you're in difficulty. And that's one of those questions you don't answer. Like that, it's all because it's based upon a false premise. And this morning, we're going to ask you to think with us through this service of the morning, because we believe that this is one of the most important of the commandments, and it's very essential that we understand what it means. Now, the Ten Commandments are given first in Exodus 20. They are repeated in Deuteronomy 5. But it's interesting to note that Deuteronomy in no instance is a repetition of the law. It's rather an interpretation of the law in the lives of these people and this nation after 40 years' experience with it in the wilderness. And therefore, all the commandments that you find here in Deuteronomy, they are identical with those given in Exodus, with one exception. And that one exception is the fourth commandment, the one that has to do with the Sabbath day. And therein hangs a tale. And that is something that our legal friends never call our attention to. Now in Exodus, the reason that's given for the observance of the Sabbath day is that God in creation did all of the work in 6 days and that he rested on the seventh day and he hallowed that day. That is given to us in Exodus, the 20th chapter, the 11th verse. Will you listen to this? For in 6 days the Lord made heaven and earth, the sea, and all that in them is, and rested the seventh day, wherefore the Lord blessed the Sabbath day and hallowed it. Now when you go to Deuteronomy, you will find an altogether different reason given for the Sabbath day. Altogether different. Here in Exodus, the basis is ceremonial, or we would say today, theological or religious. It is rests upon the fact that God rested on the seventh day. And our Lord moved in at that particular point when he said to the religious rulers who came to him after he had raised that man up at the pool of Bethesda, and they said he had done it on the Sabbath day, he said, "My Father worketh hitherto and I work." In other words, we're not observing a Sabbath day any longer. We're working. And he moved in at that point. You'll find in Deuteronomy that there's a different reason given. And the reason here is that God delivered this nation out of the land of Egypt. I want to turn to that. It's in the 5th chapter of Deuteronomy, the 15th verse, and listen to this language. And remember that thou wast a servant in the land of Egypt, and that the Lord thy God brought thee out thence through a mighty hand and by a stretched out arm. Therefore the Lord thy God commanded thee to keep the Sabbath day. Now back in Exodus, the basis is that God rested on the Sabbath day, the seventh day. Here in Deuteronomy is, he delivered them out of the land of Egypt, and because of that, they are to observe the Sabbath day. And may I say that the basis here now is not theological, but humanitarian. God delivered them out of slavery down in Egypt. They had to work 7 days a week from sunup till sunset. They knew no surcease from sorrow and weariness. Now God says, because I've delivered you out of the land of Egypt and permitting you to keep one day, I want you to remember your servant, remember your ox, remember all your animals. I want them to rest one day a week. That's humanitarian. And our Lord moved in at that juncture. You remember that again he said to the religious rulers, and where when they broke with him on that question when his disciples plucked ears of grain and ate it on the Sabbath day, he says the Sabbath was made for man and not man for the Sabbath. It's a humanitarian. Now may I say that these two reasons are tremendous, and it's well to keep them in mind this morning. Now since the Sabbath day originated actually in creation, you would think that all the primitive nations of the world would have observed it in some form and at some time. They all have a garbled account of the flood. They all have a garbled account of creation. All primitive nations do, which reveals that there was one reliable source for all of it. But the interesting thing is that this very important matter of the Sabbath day, you do not find it observed by the other nations. It was observed by Babylon, and the liberals for a long time tried to trace the Hebrews observe.

observance of it back to Babylon, because the Babylonians observed the new moons, and there were four quarters in a month. But that would work out seven sometimes, sometimes 8 days, and it was never a Sabbath unto them. And as Dr. Charles, who follows all the findings of the liberals and all their teachings, he's made this statement, the Sabbath belongs to the Hebrews. And isn't that interesting? God said, I want you to observe the Sabbath because I delivered you out of the land of Egypt. And I dare say this morning, if you'll do just a little thinking, that there are very few people here that had ancestors who were ever slaves in Egypt. And if they were, I have a notion very few of you had your ancestors delivered by a mighty act of redemption on God's part out of the land of Egypt. This applies to a certain group of people who are very easily recognized, by the way, and it's the nation Israel. And I turn now to this 31st chapter, which I read a portion in your hearing this morning. And again, I'd like to call your attention here to several verses that are very significant. Now, will you notice this? Speak thou, verse 13 of the 31st chapter of Exodus, speak thou also unto the children of Israel. We know now to whom he's speaking, saying, verily my Sabbaths ye shall keep, for it's a sign between me and you throughout your generations. The Sabbath day, my beloved, was a peculiar sign of God between him and the children of Israel. A seventh day, Sabbath day. That's not all. Will you notice what he said? Ye shall keep the Sabbath, therefore, for it's holy unto you. Everyone that defileth it shall surely be put to death. That's pretty serious, is it not? That if you defile the Sabbath day, you shall be put to death. In other words, a person would be treated just as if he'd murdered someone in cold blood. Now, will you notice verse 16 here? Wherefore the children of Israel shall keep the Sabbath to observe the Sabbath throughout their generations for a perpetual covenant. It's a sign between me and the children of Israel forever. That's clear, isn't it? It's a sign between God and the children of Israel. Now, may I say to you this morning, it's like circumcision. It belongs to the old creation. For the Sabbath day primarily was built on the old creation. After God had created in 6 days, he rested on the seventh day. Israel, an earthly people, belonged to an old creation. The Sabbath day was given to them as a peculiar sign. If you don't think God meant business about this, may I turn again to the 15th chapter of Numbers? And let me read this to you again. This ought to make your hair stand on end. If you think you can keep the Sabbath day and do keep it, and if you do break it, here's what happens. And while the children of Israel were in the wilderness, they found a man that gathered sticks upon the Sabbath day. Now, I may be wrong, but I have a notion that every person that's present here this morning has already done more work than that man did. And he only just picked up a few sticks to start a fire. You want under the Sabbath day? Well, listen what happened. And they that found him gathering sticks brought him unto Moses and Aaron and unto all the congregation. They put him in ward because it was not declared what should be done to him. Now, they had to go directly to God. My friend, this is harsh. And the Lord said unto Moses, the man shall be surely put to death. All the congregation shall stone him with stones without the camp. And all the congregation brought him without the camp and stoned him with stones, and he died as the Lord commanded Moses. If you want under the Sabbath day, then I suggest not today, but tomorrow you get together some sticks and stones. We'll take out after them tomorrow morning. And I tell you, friends, there'll be rock piles all over Southern California. And I'm afraid a great many people who talk about keeping the Sabbath day
are breaking the Sabbath day. For I want you to notice that. God meant business about this Sabbath day. As we'll see before we conclude this morning, the reason God protected the Sabbath day as he did here was because it was symbolic of something tremendous that he's done for you and me. And he did not want it violated in any fashion whatsoever, nor this morning can you violate the thing it symbolizes, as we shall see. Now, let's notice some of the things that they could not do on the Sabbath day that the Scripture enjoined. For instance, over in the 35th chapter of Exodus, the 3rd verse, we read, "Ye shall kindle no fire throughout your habitations upon the Sabbath day." Now, if this morning you drove down to the Church of the Open Door in an automobile, the minute that you turn the switch on your car and put your foot on the starter, you may not have seen it, but a fire was started in every one of those cylinders. You have broken the Sabbath day. I call that attention to a friend of mine who believes you ought to keep the Sabbath day. He hasn't yet given me an answer to that one, because he starts his car every Saturday to drive to church, and so far he hasn't started walking. May I say that you break the Sabbath day? They were not permitted to start any fire at all. And may I say that that's not all of it. Back in the 16th chapter of the book of Exodus, and I turn there to the 23rd verse, and will you listen to this language? "And he said unto them, This is that which the Lord hath said, Tomorrow is the rest of the holy Sabbath unto the Lord. Bake that which ye will bake today, and seethe that which ye will seethe, and that which remaineth over lay up for you to keep until the morning. And they laid it up till the morning, as Moses bade, and it did not smell. And Moses said, Eat that today, for today is a Sabbath unto the Lord. Today ye shall not find it in the field." No cooking was permitted on the Sabbath day at all. And it would not be permissible to go to a restaurant where somebody else had done the cooking either. And in the 29th verse, will you listen to this? "See, for that the Lord hath given you the Sabbath, therefore he giveth you on the 6th day the bread of 2 days. Abide ye every man in his place. Let no man go out of his place on the 7th day." And a Sabbath day's journey comes from that verse of Scripture. It was about 750 yards. You could not go any farther than 750 yards on the Sabbath day. Titus Epiphanes, when he made his attack upon the nation Israel, he was able to overcome some of the Maccabees. And the reason that he attacked on the Sabbath day. He knew they would not strike back because they could not fight even a defensive warfare on the Sabbath day. Now, when you turn to the Mishnah and the Talmud of the nation Israel, you will find that they had reduced this Sabbath day to the most minutile. They had 39 ways of breaching the Sabbath, and they divided each one of those 39 ways into another 39 ways, and it was 39 times 39, which was 1,531 ways in which you could break the Sabbath. If you tied a knot, you broke the Sabbath. If you tied your shoestring this morning, you broke the Sabbath. A scribe could not carry a pen, because that would be carrying a burden on the Sabbath day. And a scribe could not carry a pen with him. If you have a pen or a pencil this morning, you would break the Sabbath day. You want under the Sabbath? A man was not even permitted to kill a flea. And it was rather amusing to me to read that he was not even permitted to kill a flea, even if it was on him biting him. In other words, the flea would have a free day on the Sabbath. You could not wear a garment on the Sabbath day that it was possible to carry it. In other words, no coat would be permissible, because it might get warm. You'd take it off and put it on your arm, and if you did, that would be carrying a burden on the Sabbath day. A woman was not permitted to look in a mirror on the Sabbath day. She might see a gray hair
and want to pull it out, and that would be, you see, reaping on the Sabbath day. Oh, my beloved, they had reduced it down to where it had become almost ridiculous. And you find, though, that God made it very clear to these people. He says, ye shall keep my Sabbaths and reverence my sanctuary. I'm the Lord. The Sabbath day was tied in with the ceremonial worship of this nation. You could never divorce it from it. Ye shall keep holy my Sabbath day and my sanctuary, God says. Little wonder that Simon Peter stood up at the first council of Jerusalem and said to those that were there, he says, this is a yoke that's been upon us, which neither our fathers nor we were able to bear it. We've never been able to keep it at all. Now, my beloved, when you pass from the Old Testament and come into the New Testament, there's nothing short of a revolution has taken place as far as the Sabbath day is concerned. Every commandment is repeated in the epistles for Christians as an item of Christian conduct, with one exception. The Sabbath day is not given to Christians. Nowhere is it given to the church. In fact, the contrary is true, and the church is warned against keeping the Sabbath day. Our Lord precipitated the wrath of the religious ruler at this very point. This is where they broke with him on the Sabbath question. He claimed to be Lord of the Sabbath day, and he justified it by raising up that man at the pool of Bethesda. My beloved, may I say this to you? And this is something that you need to turn over in your mind. Jesus was dead on the Sabbath day, regardless of what day you think that he was crucified, whether it be Wednesday, Thursday, or Friday. There is one thing that's obvious and all agree in. He was dead on the Sabbath day. It was on the first day of the week that he came forth from the dead. And when we turn to the 28th chapter of Matthew, which was written to the nation Israel primarily, will you listen to language like this? It opens, in the end of the Sabbath as it began to dawn toward the first day of the week. What wonderful language. What beautiful language. At the end of the Sabbath. Not just the end of a day, but the end of keeping a Sabbath day. It began to dawn toward the first day of the week. That's tremendous. And then I turn over to the book of Acts, and I see that the church was born not on a Sabbath day. The church was born on Sunday. The church was born on the first day of the week. And listen to this language. And when the day of Pentecost was fully come. What does Dr. Luke mean, fully come? Does he mean that the sun had come up, or it was 12 noon, or it was late in the afternoon? No, he doesn't mean that at all. That which Pentecost had spoken of in the Old Testament in symbol is now come, when the day of Pentecost was fully come. And all that it spoke of, it was a first day of the week, and the only first day of the week that they ever observed. For they observed 7 Sabbath days, and then the day after the Sabbath was Pentecost. And on that day the Holy Spirit came. On that day the church was born. It would be exceedingly strange if the church did not make some recognition of the first day of the week. And you will find that the church never met on any other day except the first day of the week. In Acts 20, verse 7, listen to this. Paul preaching in Troas. And upon the first day of the week, when the disciples came together to break bread, Paul preached unto them, ready to depart on the morrow, continued his speech until midnight. That's a long sermon. And may I say to you, my beloved, that Dr. Luke doesn't insert something here and say, now I want to give you a little word of explanation.
It was unusual for the church to meet on the first day of the week here.

doesn't say that. This is regular. The church never did meet. And may I say that it can be proven that the church never met on any day but the first day of the week. There were those that were Ebionites. They were called heretics even in the early church. They met on the Sabbath day. But the church always met. Paul said to the Corinthians when he wrote them, he says, I want you to gather together, make your offerings on the first day of the week. Why would he pick that day? Because that's the day the church came together. My friend, the church is a new creation of God. It belongs not to the old creation. It's a new work. By grace are ye saved through faith, and that not of yourselves, it's the gift of God, not of works, lest any man should boast. For we are his workmanship, his poema, his poem, his creation, a new creation. For we are his workmanship, created in Christ Jesus unto good works, which God before hath ordained that we should walk in them. And the Christian is a new creation. If any man be in Christ, he's a new creation. Old things are passed away. All things have become new. And Paul, writing to the Galatians in the 6th chapter, the 15th verse, for in Christ Jesus neither circumcision availeth anything nor uncircumcision, but a new creation. And John on the Isle of Patmos says, I was in the Spirit on the Lord's Day. I know a great many commentators say that was this day of grace in which we live. I'll buy that, but I won't rule out the other. It also means the Lord's Day, the first day of the week, my beloved. Now, a false propaganda has been circulated to the effect that the Roman Catholic Church changed Saturday to Sunday. May I say that that needs to be refuted? The church never did observe the Sabbath day, and how could it ever change? The Saturday was never changed to Sunday. The church observed Sunday from the very beginning, not only here in Acts, but may I say that all of church history bears testimony to that. Ignatius was born in 69 A.D., He was a disciple of the Apostle John. Listen to him. Now, this goes back to the first century. Here's what he wrote. No longer observing Sabbath, but fashioning their lives after the Lord's day, on which our life also rose through him. Not a lovely thing. And then Athanasius, who lived about 296, and one of the great saints of the church, listen to him. He was a great man of the faith. We keep no Sabbath. We keep the Lord's Day as a memorial of the beginning of the new creation. And the Epistle of Barnabas, which was never recognized or accepted in the canon of Scripture, but no one has ever questioned the accuracy of its historical statements. This is what the Epistle of Barnabas says. He says, I shall make a beginning of the eighth day, that is Sunday. That is the beginning of another universe. Wherefore we keep also the eighth day, Sunday, for gladness, on which also Jesus rose from the dead. And the early church always met on the first day of the week to honor and to recognize our resurrected Christ. And the fact that they were a new creation did not belong to the old creation, where the Sabbath day is at the end of the week, but a new day, the first day of the week. And then, my beloved, may I say to you, and this is very important to get this morning, the Seventh-day Baptists started the observance of the seventh day, or the Sabbath. Now, you Baptists are going to have to take the blame here. The Presbyterians and Methodists have already got enough to answer for, and I think that you Baptists ought to take this. There were a group of people that rose, even in the early church, the Ebionites. They were called heretics then. By the 6th and 7th century, they had called themselves Sabbatarians, and it was not until you come to the 17th century when
At that time, the Puritan theology became so dominant and legalistic that they began to call themselves then Seventh-day Baptists. And all of the legalists today get the seventh day from them. Sunday, now let me say this, and oh, get this morning. Sunday does not take the place of Saturday. The Lord's Day is not a substitute for the Old Testament Sabbath day. All is contrast. The Sabbath was the seventh day. The Lord's Day is the first day. The Sabbath was a test of Israel's condition. The Lord's Day is the proof of the church's acceptance on holy, unconditional ground. The Sabbath belonged to the old creation. The Lord's Day belongs to the new creation. The Sabbath was a day of bodily rest for the Jew. The Lord's Day is a day of spiritual rest for the Christian. If the nation Israel worked on the Sabbath, they were to be put to death. If the Christian does not work on the Lord's Day, he gives little proof that he has life. May I say it's a day when you demonstrate you belong to Christ. It's not a day to sit down. I disagree with those who say that Sunday is a Sabbath. It's not a Sabbath. It's something new. It's the day we testify that Jesus came back from the dead for the early church. Every Sunday was an Easter. Oh boy, if we could only make every Sunday an Easter, wouldn't it be wonderful? Come out in our new garment and fill our churches and talk about the resurrected Christ. That's the thing, my beloved. Sunday does not take the place of Saturday. Now, I have a suggestion to make. I think it would be wonderful if Saturday could be made a day of rest and Sunday the day of worship. I believe that Paul would sanction that. I think that you find today, and I think in our complex society, more and more men are coming to observe Saturday as a day of rest for the body, and then the Sunday is the day of worship. Well, you notice what Paul says, one man esteemeth one day above another, another esteemeth every day alike. Let every man be fully persuaded in his own mind. And we observe this day because our Lord came back from the dead. The Sabbath day has not been substituted for a Sunday or any other day. The Sabbath day, will you listen now carefully, has already been fulfilled. It was part of the ceremonial law, and that has already been fulfilled in Christ. And now the injunction given to Christians is simply this. Will you listen to this language now in closing? Colossians 2:16-17. Let no man therefore judge you in meat or in drink or in respect of a holy day or of the new moon or of the Sabbath days, which are a shadow of things to come, but the body is of Christ. May I say to you this morning that all that those things were in the Old Testament ritual, they were a shadow. And a shadow is a photograph, for that's what a photograph is. We, on a very sensitive negative, when we have our picture made, we register a shadow. That shadow is developed, that becomes our picture. And back in the Old Testament, we find that even the Sabbath day was a shadow, Paul says here. Well, what was it a shadow of? Well, I want you to see something that's tremendously important this morning. Paul wrote to the Galatians and said to them, but now, after that ye've known God, or rather are known of God, how turn ye again to the weak and beggarly elements, whereunto ye desire again to be in bondage? Ye observe days and months and times and years. Listen, Judaism has passed away. And Paul says here in Galatians that Judaism is the same today as any other pagan religion. Will you hear me? To observe today the Sabbath day is to go back to paganism. It's to return to paganism, my beloved. It's the same today in God's sight by that kind of a legal system. Now in closing, hear this final word. Over in Hebrews, Paul wrote there and said this, let us therefore fear, lest a promise being left us of entering into his Sabbath,
any of you should seem to

0: come short of it. For unto us was the gospel preached, as well as unto them. But the word preached did not profit them, not being mixed with faith in them that heard it. Friend, this morning, I want to say this. I keep the Sabbath day. I keep the Sabbath day the way Paul wrote about it here. When I first came to Pasadena in 1940, a man came to me, a neighbor, very fine man, but he was in one of these cults, a legal system. He kept the Sabbath day, and he nailed me first off. I hadn't been in Southern California 24 hours till he buttonholed me, and he said to me, "Do you keep the Sabbath day?" And I looked him right straight in the eye, and I said, "I sure do." He said, with a gleam in his eye, "What day do you keep?" I looked at him with a gleam in my eye, and I said to him, "Saturday, Sunday, Monday, Tuesday, Wednesday, Thursday, Friday." And then I start all over again the next week. He says, "What in the world do you mean?" I says, "I mean simply this, that when the Lord Jesus came to this earth 1900 years ago, he said, 'My Father worketh hitherto and I work.' Yonder, when we had created everything, including man, man sinned and got into a ditch. And from that day on, we never rested. Because we wanted to redeem this sinner. This poor lost sinner, we wanted to redeem him and bring him into a place of rest. Yonder on the cross, 1900 years ago, he died, and before he died, he said to the Father, 'It's finished! It's finished!'" What's finished? The work of redemption. And now you can enter into rest. And my brother, this morning, don't you even dare to try to pick up a little stick and add to his redemption. You can't do it. If you do, you're not saved by grace. Grace says we do not pick up sticks on a Sabbath day in which we're living. We rest in him. And by faith, we come to him and take him as Savior and rest in him. He's the Lord of the Sabbath day. And he gives rest. And he says, "Come unto me, all ye that labor and are heavy laden, I'll rest you. I'll give you a Sabbath day where you can rest in me as Savior." On that storm-swept sea of Galilee, one day his disciples came to him as he was asleep in the boat and said to him, "Carest thou not that we perish?" He arose and he went yonder to the prow of the boat and he rebuked the waves. And the language is, as Luke gives it, is, "Be muzzled. Be muzzled like dogs with muzzles on." And when he said that, those waves began to slink back like dogs to their kennels. Then he turned and rebuked them. "Oh, ye of little faith." My friend, this morning, does he have to say that to you and me? Oh, by faith this morning, trust him, and he'll take us through the storms of life. "My Father worketh hitherto, and I work, but it's finished." And he took his place at God's right hand. And if there's any more to be done for your salvation, he'll do it. But he's already, he sat down. You can enter in. Don't pick up a stick. Don't dare do it. Don't say you can add to that. He's done it all for you. And come by simple faith and enter into rest. The rest that he gives.
1: 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I'm Steve Schwetz, leaving you with this prayer from Hebrews 13:20-21.

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4: With all this that I don't know, how can I live? 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
5: Welcome to Open the Bible Weekend with Pastor Colin Smith. And Colin, last time we began a message where we looked at Deuteronomy chapter 29, verse 29, just one verse having to deal with how we handle the things that God doesn't answer.
6: Yeah, the secret things belong to the Lord, but the things revealed belong to us and to our children forever. It's a marvelous verse, Deuteronomy 29:29. The secret things belong to the Lord. Now, we struggle with the secret things. We want to know the whys of events and turns that happen in our lives. And we're being told here, you know what? That belongs to God, and He has not revealed it. What we need to focus on is our confidence in what He has revealed, the promises that He's given to us. And today, we're going to look at seven promises that belong to us. That's where we need to focus our faith. I've got to leave what God has kept secret in His hands. I've got to trust what He's revealed and act on it.
5: Well, as you just heard, we're in Deuteronomy 29, 29. So grab a Bible, join us there as we continue. Act on what you know, leave the rest to God. Here is Pastor Colin.
4: Seven secrets that belong to the Lord, and then seven promises that are given to us. Well, here we go. Secret number one, the future of your children. Now, is there any parent who hasn't wondered about this? What will happen to your children? What about your grandchildren? What kind of world will my grandchildren inherit? You ask that question. This was surely in the minds of those who were standing beside Moses when he's telling them that there are two very different futures that may happen in the land. What's the future for our children? Your children? The secret things belong to the Lord. Secret number two, the reason for your suffering. All of us at some time in life will ask the question, why? You will come to some painful experience, and for some of us, this is so acute. And you're locked into this question, why was I born into that family? Why did this illness come to me? Why did that awful event happen to my son or my daughter? The secret things belong to the Lord. Secret number three, the manner of your death. How long will you live? Will you reach old age, or will God take you while you are young? Will you die with a sound mind? Some of us think about that perhaps quite a lot. And perhaps you ask the question,

question, will I experience pain? The secret things belong to the Lord. Number four, the salvation of your loved ones. I'm thinking today about someone that I have been praying for over 20 years. He has no interest in God. He has no love for Christ. Will he be converted? I do not know. I don't know. The secret things belong to the Lord. Number five, the events of tomorrow. Karen and I plan to fly to England tonight, to arrive in Glasgow with a second flight tomorrow, and then to get on a bus that will take us from Glasgow to the north of Scotland in Inverness, where we got some days with my parents and then visiting hers. We got it all worked out. It's about 14, 15 hours altogether with the three legs of the journey. We've done it many, many times before, and we're planned and ready to go. And every time I travel, I think about the words of James, "Listen, you who say today or tomorrow we will go to this or that city, you do not even know what will happen tomorrow." You don't know what's going to happen for you tomorrow either, whatever you've got planned. The secret things belong to the Lord. Number six, the outcome of your ministry. Now, as you serve the Lord, as so many of us are engaged in ministry, you will have discovered, you don't need me to tell you, that there are times when you find yourself asking this question, am I doing anything of lasting value? You are praying and you say, now, is this making any difference? Is there any Christian who hasn't been there? You make sacrifices and you wonder, well, does anybody even notice? The truth is that the last day will hold so many wonderful surprises because you don't know the outcome of your own ministry. You don't. The secret things belong to the Lord. Here's number seven. The progress of your Christian life. If you are a Christian today, you will know what it is to be alarmed by your own lack of progress as a Christian. God, of course, is conforming you to the likeness of Jesus Christ. And there is progress in sanctification, but the truth is that it's not always obvious. And if it is seen, and where it is seen, it's more likely to be seen by other people before it is seen by you. And the reality is that sin lies so deep within the best of us that we often find ourselves alarmed and astonished and even confounded when it breaks out in unexpected ways. You thought you were making progress, that you had left those things behind. But now the sin that you thought you had conquered, it's back again and it's staring you in the face. It's almost as if it's laughing at you. And you say, well, now have I made no progress? Will I ever be the person that God is calling me to be? If you are a Christian, you will know what it is to stare into the mystery of your own sin. The secret things belong to the Lord. Now, folks, this is humbling truth today, isn't it? There's a stillness among us as there ought to be. Because you start looking at life, what you see is that however powerful sometimes we may feel, the truth is that the vastness is of that which we do not know. The things God has kept secret. You don't know the future of your children or the reason for your suffering or the manner of your death or the salvation of your loved ones or the events of tomorrow. You don't know the outcome of your ministry. You don't even have a sure read on your own progress in the Christian life. And you say, well, now, with all this that I don't know, how can I live? How can you navigate your way through a world where God has kept so much secret, where so many of the big things that you think, I really need to know these things, and yet God has said, I'm not going to tell them to you. They belong to me. Well, here's the principle that's right.

0: right at the heart of this single verse that I'm trying to work into our hearts and asking that God will seal in our minds. You live with what God has kept secret by trusting what God has revealed.
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0: The reality is that wherever you turn in life, we are surrounded by what we do not know and what we do not control. And you live with what God has kept secret by trusting what God has revealed. The secret things belong to the Lord. You're not going to get them. But the things that are revealed belong to us so that we may be able to walk according to all of his laws. That's the principle. So as we've been humbled by seven secrets that belong to the Lord, let me try and encourage you with seven promises that belong to us because the revealed things belong to us. Let's think about how they tie together. What about the future of your children? I don't know what the future will be for my children, but I know this. God is faithful, and as he has been faithful to me, he will be faithful to them. Acts chapter 2 and verse 39, the promise is for you and for your children and for all whom the Lord our God will call. God is faithful, and the same God who is faithful to you will be faithful to them. What about the reason for your suffering? I don't know why some of the painful things that have happened in my life occurred, but I know this, that our present suffering is not worth comparing with the glory that will be revealed in us. That's Romans chapter 8 and verse 18. And Paul says even more than that. He says, in fact, our troubles are achieving for us an eternal weight of glory that far outweighs them all. Far outweighs them all. So I live with what God has kept secret by trusting what he has revealed. What about this business of the manner of your death? I don't know how I will die, but I know this. To be away from the body is to be at home with the Lord. That's worth an amen, by the way, isn't it? You believe that? And to be with the Lord, I know this and believe this because he has revealed it, is better by far. That's Philippians chapter 1. Which is why Paul says, for me to live is Christ and to die is gain. It really is. So there are so many things in life that I want to do, but I'm not going to live in a craven fear of death because I stand on a promise. Number four, the salvation of our loved ones, your unbelieving loved ones. How do you stand on the promise there? I don't know if my unbelieving friends or loved ones will be saved. But I know this. God saves people who are not looking to be saved. That's my only hope. And let me give you the promise for that. It's Isaiah chapter 65 and verse 1. It has been a foundation of my prayers for unconverted loved ones for many, many years. God says, I revealed myself to those who did not ask me, and I was found by those who did not seek me. Are you praying for someone who is not seeking God? Are you burdened for someone who's not asking of God, doesn't pray at all? And you say, well, now, how will they ever be found? How will they be found if they're never seeking God? Here's the answer. They'll be found by him seeking them. It is not the sheep that seek the shepherd. It is the shepherd who seeks the sheep. That's the basis of hope. That's the foundation of prayer. That's the promise to hold on to.

0: So when I pray for unbelieving friends and loved ones, I say to the Lord, you don't need their permission to intercept their lives. They'll never find their way to you. So Lord, please, in your mercy, find your way to them. The secret things belong to the Lord, but that revelation gives me a basis for hope and a sustenance for prayer. Number five, what about tomorrow? How do you live when you don't know what's going to happen tomorrow? I don't know what tomorrow holds, but I do know who holds tomorrow, and so do you if you're in Jesus Christ. The future lies in the hands of God, and He is my loving Heavenly Father. Do you remember how our Lord Jesus speaks about this in the Sermon on the Mount? He says, do not worry about your life. And then He explains why. Why are you not to go through worrying about your life, worrying about tomorrow? And He says this, look at the birds of the air. Your Heavenly Father feeds them. Now are you not much more valuable than they? So He says, and here's the conclusion. Instead of worrying about tomorrow, He says, here's what you do. You seek first the kingdom of God and His righteousness, and all these things will be added to you. Your Father knows what you need. So you see what our Lord Jesus is saying. Don't live a life that is consumed by worry about things you cannot change, things you don't control. Here's what you should do. Live flat out for the kingdom of God. Go for righteousness today. Pursue it every day of your life. And remember that tomorrow is in the hands of God, who is your loving Heavenly Father. Number six. You see how this is applying to the whole of life? I mean, it goes everywhere. There's one principle. It's a principle to live by. What about this issue of the outcome of your ministry? You think about this. What is God going to do through our ministry? I don't know. I don't know. But I know this. God has said, let nothing move you. Always give yourselves fully to the work of the Lord, because you know that your labor in the Lord is not in vain. Not in vain. You know, in the presence of Jesus, you are going to learn about prayers you never knew had been answered. You are going to discover in the presence of Jesus deeds that you never knew had mattered. You're going to discover ways that God has used you that you had absolutely no awareness about during your entire lifetime. The outcome of your ministry. You stay strong in all the many questions that you have in the cut and thrust of ministry, and you hold to this revealed promise that your labor in the Lord is not in vain. And then here's the last one, your progress in the Christian life. How are you to live in this reality where sometimes you see things in yourself that are so discouraging and you say, oh, is that still there? I know that I'm not what I used to be. And I also know I'm not yet what I hope to be. You feel that too about your Christian life? Right now, the work of the Holy Spirit, it's woven into all our battles with the flesh. But here's the promise that's revealed to hold on to in all that we don't know. Christ has said, when He appears, we shall be like Him. Feed your soul on that. In the middle of all your struggle with sin, in the middle of all your battles with temptation, when He appears, we shall be like Him. Seven secrets that belong to the Lord. Seven promises that belong to us. Faith bows before the mystery of what God has kept secret, and faith stands in the strength of what God has revealed. You see that even in the cross of our Lord Jesus Christ. What's happening when on the cross He says, my God, why have you forsaken me? He's staring into the mystery of what God has kept secret. And what's he doing when he says on the cross, "Father, into your hands I commit my spirit"? He's trusting in the promise that the Father has revealed. It's what he's calling us to do. He's going to walk with us in it. The secret things belong to the Lord. So trust him in what he has kept hidden. And the revealed things, they belong to you. They're yours to enable you to stand today, this week, and to follow after him in all that he calls you to do. And my very last word is simply this. It's on my heart that there may be someone here today and you've just come into the church and you're just plain confused. And you've seen that life is empty. You don't know God. God seems to be distant from you. You'd like to find him, but you don't know where to look. You'd like to have faith like other people around you seem to have faith, but you don't know where to begin. Listen to these words of Jesus in this last moment. He said this, Matthew 11, "No one knows the Father except the Son and those to whom the Son chooses to reveal him." That's what Jesus said. So here you are, and you say, "Well, I don't know God. I don't know where to find him. Where do I begin?" Jesus says, "Well, you're not unusual. No one knows the Father. You can't find the Father." But Jesus says, there's only one who knows the Father. He says, "I know the Father, and I can reveal the Father to those to whom I choose to reveal him." That's hope for you there. You see, that is why Jesus says, "I am the way and the truth and the life. No one comes to the Father except by me." And so in the very next verse, he says in Matthew, "Come to me. Come to me." Jesus says this. You should hear Jesus, who's risen from the dead, saying this to you today. You don't know God by yourself. You can't know God by yourself. But Jesus is saying, "I do. The Son of God knows the Father." And he says, "Now you come to me. You come to me, all you who are weary and all you who are heavy laden. You come with all your unanswered questions to Jesus Christ, the Son of God who died and rose again. And you come with all your unanswered questions, all that's the secret to you, all that you do not understand. And you believe the promise that he has revealed right here. He says to you, 'Come to me, and I will give you rest for your soul.'" Jesus Christ says that to you. And in everything that you do not know, that is a promise that today you can believe.
1: 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And as you give a gift of any amount this month, we want to send you a copy of Lincoln's Daily Devotional. And Colin, tell us about this book.
0: Well, the first thing that's absolutely fascinating to me is that Abraham Lincoln had and used a devotional. He read scripture and had it in his mind and in his heart. And I discovered this because a friend of mine a while ago gave me an early edition of the actual devotional that Abraham Lincoln used. And it's brilliant. It lays out each day a verse or two of scripture. They're organized topically
2: around a month, and they go through the experience of a Christian believer, our joys, our sorrows, our temptations, and of course our final hope and blessedness. I was absolutely thrilled to discover that all these years ago, Abraham Lincoln was reading and meditating on a verse of scripture each day. And then I discovered that the book's been reprinted and it's been beautifully reproduced. And so, Steve, it's a joy to make this available to folks. It's in the Old King James Version, which, of course, is so beautiful in the way that it expresses the Word of God. I found this just to be very wonderful and rich. I think people will treasure having a copy of the devotional that Abraham Lincoln himself used to meditate on the Word of God.
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12: As Christians, God puts a calling on our lives. We think of pastors or missionaries or service to the poor as God's calling. Yet, what would we do without Christians who are called by God as teachers, doctors, housewives, and even Christians in politics? Now, the political movement is not something we often think about as a calling from God, yet we need people in that arena, certainly as much as any other profession, because this shapes our country. Today, we're going to visit with Rob Rohrbaugh, a Christian businessman who's taken on the challenge of communicating why Christians need to be involved in politics. Welcome, Rob.
13: Thank you, Debbie. It's wonderful to be here.
12: As always, we're blessed to have our co-host, Jackie Sailors, with us to share her insights into this conversation.
14: And it's great to see Rob again. I had a chance to read this article that you delivered called Pews to Politics, Why Christians Need to Be Involved in Politics. And I am so excited that you're doing this because I believe we're at a turning point in our country and Christians need to know what's at stake and how they are the ones that can and must make the difference. So I'm excited to talk to you today about what got you into this in the first place, what precipitated this article, what precipitated your involvement in politics.
13: Thank you, Jackie. The immediate thing is that I looked at this election and I know it's a turning point. I know our culture's changed, but just by the very fact that we have democratic socialists running openly as socialists. It's interesting to watch the dynamics in the Democrat Party. The traditional leaders in the party, they're petrified. the DSA is letting the cat out of the bag. I don't believe for a minute that the Democrat leaders in our country, the party leaders, are against socialism. However, they know how people vote. They're experts in it. They don't think that socialism wins elections yet. The elephant in the room are Christians sitting on the pews with Christ in their heart, which is the first thing. Accept Christ into your heart as your Lord and Savior. We don't work our way to heaven. It's having Christ in our heart. However, there's this little detail that Christ commands us to do. He only asks us to do one thing besides accept him, and that is to carry out the Great Commission. How do you carry out the Great Commission if you are in a country and a culture that is trying to rub out Christianity?
12: Just let me stop for a minute and say the Great Commission comes out of Matthew 28, 19 and 20, which say, go therefore and make disciples of all the nations, baptizing them in the name of the Father, the Son, and the Holy Spirit, teaching them to obey all that I've commanded you. And yea, I am with you always, even to the end of the age. That's the direction that you're following, right, Rob?
13: That's my intent. I also believe in obedience as a Christian virtue. With that commission, and I look at our culture today, I'm thinking, how can I carry out the Great Commission if I don't defend my right to do so? That's why I wrote the paper. I believe we have too many Christians that are fine and dandy with having Christ in their heart. And that's wonderful. They will be saved. And while we know where we're going because of having Christ in our heart, we still have to account for our lives. I believe the most frightening passage in the Bible is Matthew 7, 21 to 23, where the religious leaders of the day said, have we not prophesied in thy name and have cast out devils and in thy name done many wonderful works? And then will I profess unto them, I never knew you, you depart from me, ye that work iniquity. These people thought they were doing the right thing. And what a shock to find out they're not.
14: We have in this country the freedom to go out and obey that Great Commission that you're talking about that's given to all of us and was at the very beginning when Christ ascended. This is what he told his followers to do. It applies to all of us. People haven't always had freedom to do that. They've gone ahead and done it because of the Great Commission and in obedience. But we live in a time and in a place where we have had freedom to go out and do that in our country. Do you think that people have just taken that for granted? It seems like Christians are complacent to the point of not even getting up and voting. What caused you to become active in this sense? And what can we do to encourage other Christians to become active at this point in time?
13: It's a long story. It goes back to 1964. Our culture today is a secular culture. Modern tyranny, and I even assembled a timeline to show it. There are lots of dates on here, approximately 32 dates. I have 32 references to back it up. But I want to point out specifically Supreme Court cases. 1948, McCollum versus the Board of Education. It disallowed time for prayer in public schools. Let's skip down to 1962. Engel versus Vitale, also a Supreme Court case, prohibits states from composing a prayer and encouraging recitation in public schools. And then there's the third one, which was very notorious, and that's Murray versus Curlin. This is a famous Madeline Murray case. Madeline Murray was a very well-known atheist. She used her son, her son was a Christian. She had him basically tattle on the school to assemble a case to prohibit God, the Bible, and prayer in public school. That case went all the way to the Supreme Court, and it ended up disallowing Bible reading and the Lord's Prayer in public schools, taking effect in the fall of 1964. I remember the announcements. We were not going to allow God, the Bible, and prayer in public school. So instead of Christmas break, we had winter break. Instead of Good Friday, we had spring break. I remember thinking to myself, I am so glad that I'm not going back to school to have to experience this. that culture to today's culture when we've been without Christianity in public schools.

0: for over six decades, what kind of a culture do we have now? We have a culture where it's almost an embarrassment to be a Christian. So we're losing that. And Christians, to their detriment, are not getting involved in politics. They're not researching the candidates that they're going to vote for, if they vote at all. So what's the antidote? The antidote is to get out off those pews, research the candidates. You can get a sample ballot so that you know specifically who you're voting for. And don't just vote based on the names. Go to their website, look them up, and find out what their standards are. Find out what their actions have been in the past to see if what they're advertising is legitimate.
1: And who's supporting them, because that makes a difference too.
0: Absolutely. We have candidates now that are getting thousands and thousands of dollars from outside Nebraska. Do you think they're going to be supporting the Nebraska citizens' interests?
1: Rob, you mentioned not just voting for names on the ballot. There's two places in the United States where we have two candidates on each of the ballots that have the same name, which is very confusing to the voters. If you don't do your research, you won't know that. We don't have that problem in Nebraska, but they do in other parts of the country. Jackie mentioned a paper called Pews to Politics, and you've mentioned what's called Modern Tyranny, a bibliography of the 32 books that you have studied to come to your conclusions, as well as a paper called Modern Tyranny, a timeline that you just read from. Is there any way our listeners can get a copy of those?
0: I can read you a web link that will get you to the paper, Pews to Politics. I do not have the background paper online. I work on that. So the web link that you want today is markchristianreport.com/resources. And on the resources page, you'll find some articles and there's some PDFs. The Pews to Politics paper is in the upper left-hand corner of those PDFs. We will work on getting the background paper that I just talked about, the Modern Tyranny paper, online. And once again, that web address is Mark, M-A-R-K, Christian, C-H-R-I-S-T-I-A-N, report, R-E-P-O-R-T, .com/resources, R-E-S-O-U-R-C-E-S.
2: You've talked about how we've become more and more of a secular society versus a Christian nation, and how that stemmed from some of these Supreme Court decisions that made it seem like it wasn't right for Christians to speak out on political issues. And I think the 501c3 put the fear into people in churches to keep them from talking about what was, quote unquote, a political issue. However, so many political issues are really religious, spiritual issues that should be talked about in the church and should be something that Christians are aware of, that they have an opportunity to influence. So why is it that Christians have decided in great numbers not to vote? And what kind of a difference has that made and can that make in elections?
0: I believe it will be the difference in this election. If we succeed getting Christians off the pew and into politics, into the fray, we will win. Why are they? Well, they've been discouraged, actively discouraged for the past 60 years. And it is by design. W. Cleon Skousen wrote a book on the topic in 1958. The 45 communist goals that he itemized were submitted to Congress in 1963. So the Congress at that time knew all about it. Here's the deal. They have made it culture, and that active influence against Christians voting, I believe, has built it up. And you look at the impact, the cultural impact that Supreme Court decisions have made after 1964. How about 1972, Roe v. Wade? How about 2015, Obergefell? And there was a 1980 decision prohibiting schools from having God, the Bible, and prayer in public school. These court cases have had a monumental impact on the culture because they have steadily moved us away from Christianity. I personally believe that many Christians have said, well, I can't change it. I'm going to live with it. That's why they don't get off the pews, and they need to.
1: So what we need, besides our own personal responsibility in being involved in politics, both voting, researching, and perhaps running for office, What we need is our pastors to stand up and speak out boldly about our responsibility. Jackie mentioned the 501c3 that would stop churches from doing that. That means that donations to churches are tax deductible. And many churches are afraid of losing that tax deductibility because then their donations will go down. So they don't talk about politics, thinking that the government prohibits it. But it doesn't. The government prohibits a pastor from endorsing a candidate in the pulpit, not from endorsing a candidate personally, but in the pulpit. But I think the greatest example of this, you mentioned in your paper, Pews to Politics, are the Muhlenberg brothers, who were both pastors. Of course, this was in the 1800s, but they were both pastors. And what John Peter Gabriel Muhlenberger did was he took off his preaching robe in front of his congregation, and underneath it, he had a military uniform, and he raised a regiment for the Revolutionary Army. That's as right. An example of how pastors can have a great influence on us for being involved in politics.
0: Absolutely. That whole thing with the 501c3, it actually was personal. President Johnson has got that implemented because he had political enemies he wanted to hurt. I don't think he gave a hang about Christians in politics. He just wanted to hurt those people. But boy, has it hurt us.
1: Give us some examples, if you have them, of how Christians haven't voted or how or what difference it makes when Christians vote.
0: Debbie, I think you have better statistics than I do.
1: Well, actually, the statistics I have go back to 2012 because I haven't had a lot, because I haven't found a lot since then. But this speaks volumes. At that time, there were 90 million born-again Christians who were of voting age. 77 million were registered to vote. So that means right there, 13 million Christians were not registered to vote, which reminds us we must register to vote. If we've moved, we need to register. If we become of age, we need to register. But we must register. And then we were told of the 90 million born-again Christians in 2012, 51 million voted. That's about 60%. That's horrible. We have a huge influence. Why are 40% of us not voting? And then in that particular election, President Obama won by only 3 million votes. If those Christians had gotten out and voted, and even simply the majority or not even the majority had voted for someone else, President Obama would not have been president. We born-again believers in Jesus Christ have a huge voting block, but we must vote. And we must encourage our pastors to talk about this, to encourage Christians to get out and vote.
0: Yeah, I think it goes back further than that. I think if you look at the disciples and the work they did, even late converts like Paul, until recently, Egypt has been, I think, one of the earliest Christian countries. What if Paul and Luke and other disciples had not reached out and gone against the government of the time? What if they had sat on the sideline and said, well, I've got Christ in my heart, I'm good? Would Christianity be the world's largest religion?
1: As a matter of fact, Paul even says in Romans 13:1, every person is to be in subjection to the governing authorities, for there is no authority except from God, and those which exist are established by God. So God established government as one of the main culture groups in our world, and he even is the one who removes kings and establishes kings, according to Daniel 2. And therefore, since God established the governing positions, and he allowed certain people to be elected in them, he also required us to submit to them. That tells us right there, I don't want to submit to a government that doesn't follow Christian principles. Therefore, I should be voting for people with my like principles, which are based on the Bible. Now, keep in mind, when we vote, we're not voting for pastors. So we're not to look for people who have pastoral qualities or even are born-again believers. We're to look for people who have solid biblical values.
2: And certainly to vote against people who have anti-Christian values, and those are being demonstrated more and more all the time. And I think about when the apostles were brought before the authorities and told not to speak of Jesus, they said, we are to obey God rather than man. So they respected the authorities, but they respected more the Great Commission. and sharing the gospel. So we need to think about

0: that, that there are spiritual issues that are at stake, that we might not have that freedom. And thinking about people who think that politics, that's just too messy, I don't want to be involved, I'll sit home. It's pretty messy if you let some of these people who are Democrat Socialists of America, who are going to bring in socialism and communism and Islamism, and you're going to sit at home on the couch when you could make a difference. I have a 2024 study. It says Christian non-voters can make a significant difference. It's a major 2024 study by the Cultural Research Center at Arizona Christian University found that 32 million regular Christian churchgoers are unlikely to vote, a number that vastly exceeds the 60,000 vote average margin that decided swing states in the 2020 election. Researcher Dr. George Barna described this apathy as a potential game changer that could reshape the political landscape. The primary reasons called for abstention include a lack of interest in politics, 68%, disliking all major candidates, 57%, and the belief that one vote will not make a difference, 52%. However, the study indicates that if churches actively taught that voting is a biblical responsibility, one in six likely non-voters would reconsider potentially mobilizing millions of additional voters. So just think about what's at stake and what we could do if we stood up for our Christian values.
1: Therefore, I encourage all of our listeners to talk to your pastors about the importance of discussing voting, Christians voting. If you're a pastor, make this one of your sermons, because we must stand up and act. We can't just sit back on our laurels, as we as Christians have been doing for the last 60, 70 years, which is why all of these Supreme Court decisions have been made that Rob has been talking about. I want to remind you again that we've been talking with Rob Robaugh. He's a Christian businessman who has a passion for Christians being involved in politics. You got involved in politics because of all the information that you have read. And again, you documented 32 different resources that you've read, which got you involved, showed you the importance of Christians being involved in politics. So I want to remind our listeners that you can obtain just a 2-page paper on Pews to Politics that Rob has written. You can show it to your pastors. You can contact Rob. You can have him speak to your groups. You can find this report at markchristianreport.com/resources. Rob, how can they get in touch with you if they'd like you to speak to their group?
2: When they obtain that flyer, they will have my email address, RP, as in Robert Paul, RP Rohrbaugh, that is RPRohrbaugh, at gmail.com. I would be happy to answer whatever questions they have. I might also point out, once they download the PDF, I have 9 resources that will give them information more effectively than I can to answer all those questions. Why should Christians vote? Why should they become involved in politics? Is pietism a sin? That's a teaser, I guess. I will fault many pastors on that account. They don't want to talk about politics Sunday morning. That is a big mistake, because if Christians don't get involved in politics, politics will take away their right to be Christians. Yeah, that's the current president, Donald J. Trump. These resources, these links from this paper will take you to such people as Franklin Graham, David Barton, William Federer, and Charlie Kirk. They are so articulate. If you want to put arrows in your quiver to fight the people that don't think voting or politics is important, this will give you that ammunition.
0: Rob, you mentioned pietism. I mean, you got my curiosity up. What does that mean?
2: Pietism is the belief that all we need is Christ in our heart. It's all about a relationship with Him. It ignores the Great Commission.
0: And I think about Obergefell and Roe v. Wade, and those are political issues that are deeply spiritual issues, that the Bible speaks to those things.
2: Every one of those. And the push we have now for gay rights, for no-fault divorce even, for transgenderism, all of those are attacks on what are traditional values, Christian values. In other words, all of those are attacks on Christianity.
1: On the Bible, on our Lord and Savior, Jesus Christ. Matthew 5,

0: 13 to 16 is a great example of what we as Christians should do. It says, "You are the salt of the earth. But if the salt has become tasteless, how can it be made salty again? It is no longer good for anything except to be thrown out and trampled underfoot by men." In other words, if you don't use your Christianity and walk it, your testimony is worthless. It goes on to read, Matthew 5:14, "You are the light of the world. A city set on a hill cannot be hidden. Nor does anyone light a lamp and put it under a basket, but on the lampstand, and it gives light to all who are in the house. Let your light shine before men, so they may see your good works and glorify your Father who is in heaven." Folks, that involves every aspect of our lives. Our work, our home, our church, our mindset, our walk with Jesus, and also our political involvement. Are we going to let our light shine before men politically to stand up and take a stand so that we can return this country to a Christian nation following Christ-centered principles that we were founded on? Now, as we're closing today, I'll remind you we're talking with Rob Robaugh. And Rob, I'd like you to reiterate what we as Christians can do to be involved in politics.
1: Research, pay attention to the candidates they're running, get a sample ballot, get involved in the party of your choice, find a party that defends Christianity and promotes Christianity in the public square. Not all candidates will do that. Some will not. Vote so that your life depends on it, because in some sense it does. Do you want your children and your grandchildren to be in a Christian country where they can worship freely? And are you going to defend your right to carry out the Great Commission? That, to me, is the most profound thing, because we are supposed to be the light. We're supposed to be the leaders that pave the way for our posterity.
0: And also, if God is leading you, register to be a candidate in the future. Could be school board, could be city council, governor, whatever. We have been blessed to have many Christian leaders in the political movement, but a small majority isn't able to push the needle in the direction that needs to be pushed. We need more and more people who are committed, who will stand up and do what God calls them to do in the political arena. So as we close, I want to remind you, elections have serious consequences. So we need to, above all else, pray. That is the most important thing we can do, because God is the one, as I said earlier, who removes kings and establishes kings. God is the one who will lead Christians to the polls. He's the one who will change our hearts. Make sure we vote for the right people. So pray and then vote on November 3rd. And in the meantime, stand. Stand on Christ-centered principles. Stand on that Great Commission. Do what God has called you to do to make your voice heard. Now, we're just one person. Each one of us is one person. There's not much we can do as one person, but prayer moves mountains, so that's one thing. And as we share our beliefs and our voting preferences with other people, we can have a huge impact. Who knows that I and maybe five of my neighbors that I talk to might swing an election, because one vote matters. As a matter of fact, in history, one vote has made the difference in a lot of different elections. Also remember that we as Christians are meant to be seen and have an impact in our society. So don't let fear ever stop you from standing up for Jesus and for standing up for what you believe. In this case, the electoral process. There's a lot of division between the parties, between the candidates, and therefore a lot of disagreement and criticism. But hey, Jesus was willing to be criticized by the Pharisees and the religious leaders. Should we not be willing to take the heat to stand up for Jesus? And the answer is yes. So wake up, people. Your vote and your involvement means more than you think. Remember what Edmund Burke said, "All that is necessary for the triumph of evil is for good men to do nothing."
1: together we stand, divided we fall. If we get our fellow church members off those pews and into the fray, we will stand and we will win.
0: Again, if you want to be in contact with Rob Rohrbaugh, our guest today, you can reach him at R.P. 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
5: Now, Gavin, Mommy needs you to be a good boy in the store. 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
1: It can seem like you're not making any difference whatsoever. And the reason for that is the most important parts of ministry are secret.

0: specifically called an exemplary ministry. Josh Moody, Senior Pastor of College Church in Wheaton, Illinois. My name is Todd Mesteed. Thanks for joining us today. Josh, we're moving into chapter 2 here. We're going to look at verses 1 through 12 specifically. You're calling this study an exemplary ministry. We just concluded a study on an exemplary church. Mm-hmm. Let's clarify the difference between a church and a ministry. Aren't they the same thing?
1: Sure, yeah. So a church is God's people. That's what church is. Church is the gathering of God's people. Ministry is something that all God's people are called to do. It means to serve. We're all to serve the purpose of Jesus in our generation. We're to serve in volunteering in various ministries, as that word's often called in church, but to serve by telling people about Jesus. And there are those within the church who are particularly called to word ministry, like Paul was as an apostle, like pastors are as preachers. And here in the passage we have in front of us, Paul is showcasing what an exemplary ministry is like for those who are pastors and preachers, but for all of us as God's people as we seek to serve. And again, it sets out an encouraging pathway of how we can have authentic, Christ-like, honoring to God ministry that is not, you know, all that sort of down negative stuff we often hear about Christian ministry. Here's what it's really meant to be like, and that's not just for full-time ministry, but for all of us who are Christians.
0: 1 Thessalonians, 2nd chapter. Here's Josh.
2: So friends, go ahead and keep your Bibles open to 1 Thessalonians chapter 2. It's the reason why I've chosen us to study this letter of Paul's to the Thessalonians is because I think it's very important that we as a church think about church, what church is, what church is for, how we should do church. And so last week we looked at an exemplary church, and this week we're looking at an exemplary ministry. Now, let's get our definitions right first of all. When I talk about ministry, I don't mean those of us who are paid to do ministry. I mean all of us, anyone. I don't just mean those who are ordained ministers. Biblically, we're all, those of us who follow Jesus, we're all called to ministry. Some of us get paid to be good. The rest of us are good for nothing. But we're all called to ministry. And you know, when I first came here some years ago, candidating to become your pastor, I remember what you may remember. One of the things I said when I was being interviewed at some point is one of my first tasks when coming here will be to get together a group of out-and-out pagans, and most of my ministry over the years has been in very non-Christian contexts. And so when I was coming here, I thought the first thing I want to do is get together with a group of people who really don't believe in Jesus, and over months and maybe years, study the Bible with them and have an understanding of where they are and hope to lead those people to Jesus. And as I've been here now 12 years, I'm still trying to find a group of out-and-out pagans. I don't know whether they really exist in Wheaton. And in fact, that's not our context, is it? You go to Starbucks, what do you see? You see someone studying the Bible. It freaked me out first time I see that, I tell you. What is this place? But of course, it's a good thing. But it does mean that you are all in a very religious context. And what that means is you're constantly bombarded with different models of ministry. And so it's very important that we as a church figure out what our model of ministry is and what is indeed an exemplary ministry. So we come now to this passage, and I'm going to bring for us five principles of exemplary ministry. I trust they're right out of the text. You'll remember the book of Thessalonians as a whole is talking about how we can live in the light of what we know, K-N-O-W, know. And in this text, that word know is repeated five times. One, a slightly different word, just I think for rhetorical variety, but five times know for these five principles of exemplary ministry. Here's the first one, verse 1. For you yourselves know that our coming to you was not in vain. So the first principle is not in vain. It's very important when you are involved in ministry to realize that it is not in vain. And the reason for that is because it can often seem to be in vain. It can seem like you're not making any difference whatsoever. And the reason for that is the most important parts of ministry are secret. They are hidden. They're within our hearts.

0: hearts. And no one else can tell. Only God knows what's going on in our hearts. Look, I look out at you this morning, and some of you have happy, smiley faces as you look back at me. Some of you look, frankly, very grumpy. But just because you look grumpy doesn't mean that you dislike me. Some people, when they think, they put on their thinking face. And they look serious and concerned, but they're not serious and concerned, they're just thinking. I can't tell what's going on in your heart this morning. I have no idea. Only God knows. And so it's secret. And so it's very easy for us to think that the things of ministry are in vain. And so we need to be reminded they're not in vain, because often it's secret. But not only is it secret, it's eternal. And the reward is in the next life. And we need to be reminded it's not in vain. Look, if you're struggling and you're thinking that what I'm doing in ministry, leading Bible study, leading a small group, trying to tell my friend about Jesus, trying to tell my family member about Jesus, being involved in encouraging or mentoring another Christian, you're thinking to yourself, it all seems pointless. Let me tell you this. When I have that whisper in my mind that seems like it's making no difference, I'm pretty sure that right then it is making a difference. Why? Because the devil would not be whispering in my mind, give up, don't bother, what's the point, if really I wasn't making any difference. It's right then when I am making a difference that those whispers come. And I think you'll find the same is true for you. Your ministry is not in vain. Second principle, verse 2 through to verse 4. Here's the second of these no's. Verse 2, as you know, we had boldness in our God. So the second principle is bold. We had boldness in our God, and he talks about this boldness when he says, verse 4, it was not to please people, but to please God. And therefore, he was very bold. That's the second principle, bold, boldness. How we need that today. Many Christians are stepping back from speaking clearly about matters of truth and morality and spiritual things today. We feel huge pressure from those around us. People do not want to hear the truth. They do not want to hear from the Bible. They do not want to hear the gospel. And so we step back, but boldness is part of the calling of ministry. You know, I was thinking through how to categorize the different models of ministry there are out there as I was preparing and praying for this message. And I thought of Larry the Legalist. Larry the Legalist is always trying to be more right-wing. The further right you can go, the better. He's always trying to put more burdens of law upon you. Larry the Legalist. Well, that can intimidate you, can't it? It can make you feel guilty, make you shy. We need to be bold. Larry the Legalist is wrong. It's not the gospel. So there's Larry the Legalist, but then there's also Priscilla the Progressive. Priscilla the Progressive is always trying to move Christianity forward, to change Christianity, to bring it up to speed with contemporary opinions. And of course, the Bible tells us that we are to contend for the faith once for all delivered to the saints. So Priscilla the Progressive is wrong. But then there's also Harry the Heretic. Harry the Heretic had always saying in one way or another, did God really say? You quote from the Bible and Harry the Heretic will come back saying, did God really say? And that can make you feel like you're undermined in your confidence in the scriptures. Then there is Jack the Sheep Stealer. Don't take any hints by these gender names that the one is more one gender than the other. I'm just coming up with whatever names spring to my mind to try and personalize these things. Jack the Sheep Stealer is always positioning his or her ministry in a way that will attract other Christians from other good Bible teaching ministries to their ministry. We know that people move a little bit around from church to church. This is an inevitable reality when there are many churches, but we do not position our ministries to sheep steal. No, we want to win people for Christ. We want to train them. We want to send them out. Now, there's absolutely no point in terms of kingdom progress just to move one set of sheep from one pen to another. What's the point?
1: Keep track of your sheep for just a moment longer and we'll look at exemplary ministries. But first, a word of thank you to those who are directly responsible for you hearing this study, those who have partnered with us to make this ministry possible. We're completely supported by our listeners with this endeavor. And so a huge thanks to those that are standing with us. 1 Thessalonians, let's get back into it. Here's Josh.
0: I remember one man when I was on the mission field doing some missionary work in a Muslim country. And after our week teaching English as a foreign language to that university, he took us in his car back to his house. It's a private university. He's a very wealthy man. He's been spending decades building a huge mansion for himself. And as we went in the car, he described for us all the work he'd been doing over the last 20 years to build this massive mansion, which was yet unfinished. And he described his vision for the future of all the decades still to come to add this swimming pool, this room, this balcony, this kind of garden. And I felt the prompt of the Spirit as I listened to him. And when we stopped, before we got out of the car, I looked him in the eye and said, "When you've done all that, what next?" And of course, the answer was the grave, to which he had no answer. We had a perfectly lovely time afterwards eating supper and were friends. But it was bold. Not rude, but bold. Third principle, verse 5 to the end. You see this next no. As you know, we did not seek glory from people, whether from you or from others, though we could have made demands of apostles of Christ. Now he uses an image to describe this. We were gentle among you. So boldness comes from being a God pleaser, which releases you from being a people pleaser. But it is not rude. It should be gentle, our example of ministry here. We were gentle among you. Here's the illustration. Paul uses illustrations just like Jesus did. A lot of word pictures. The illustration is like a nursing mother taking care of her own children. What an image. And what does that mean? Well, what it means, he says, verse 8, is we didn't just share the gospel of God. That is, we didn't just talk to you. We shared our very own lives. This is, of course, what a mother does. A mother doesn't just give you lectures, and that's, of course, the image of nursing. A mother is actually sharing her life. You know, I've been around the block long enough now to see that various people in ministry who end up being very bold actually cross the line to be bullies. And there have been people like that in church history, and there are people like that still around today. They're a bully. But we are not to be bullies to our disciples. Our disciples, we're not to be a bully to our disciples. We are to be a mummy. Gentle. Sharing our very lives like mum. Well, that's the third principle. Fourth principle, verse 9. And this is the variation of terms. Remember, they're all know, as we're, the theme of the book is living in the light of what you know. Here he says, for you remember. He's using a different word, but the same idea. For you remember our labor and toil. We worked night and day. So the fourth principle is night and day. I don't know about you, but I've become quite tired, and I don't use the word tired as a play on words, but I've become quite tired by the constant theme I hear around the place, and people discuss ministry and the internet and write books and all the rest about the danger of burnout. I understand full well the danger of burnout. I've shared this with our team a couple of times, but I've been very close to burnout at least twice in my life of ministry. One time was a good decade and more ago, and one time more recently. I understand fully the danger of burnout in ministry. But burnout does not come, in my opinion, from too much hard work. And Paul worked night and day. That's very hard. Jesus, of course, was the same. Jesus worked so hard that he didn't have time to eat. And his family became so concerned that he was losing his mind because he was working so hard, they gathered around to try and take charge of him, we're told, stop him working so hard. Now, burnout does not come from too much hard work. Burnout comes from stress. And stress is related to the difference between expectations and possibilities. Now, of course, you should take a day off. But if you're in ministry full-time, you're one of those people who's paid to do ministry, whether here at the church or one of the many parachurch organizations around, if you're paid to do ministry, you need to remember it's not a 9-to-5 job. Ministry is a lifestyle. When was the last time Mum took a day off? Never, as far as I can see. It's a lifestyle. It's not a 9-to-5 job. Similarly, if you are you get your money outside of a sort of formal Christian ministry context, of course, you can do ministry in as a banker, as a lawyer. This is part of your ministry. But then when you've done your tent making and you made your money that way, then you do ministry at the weekend, in the evenings, and it is night and day. That's part of the model. We will be a long time in heaven. Right now, we have an opportunity for evangelism and discipleship. Let's make the most of it. Jesus similarly said, while it is still day, work. Night and day. Now, I understand there is an importance of balance, and people are always talking about work-life balance. I don't think Paul would have recognized that. He worked night and day. But there is some importance and balance in your life. The famous saying from Benjamin Franklin. Benjamin Franklin, one of his little aphorisms, he used to say, early to bed, early to rise, makes a man healthy and wealthy and wise. And my father, who I think spotted within my own life a propensity very early to overwork, used to say to me, yes, Josh, but early to rise and late to bed makes a man healthy and wealthy and dead. So yes, you need to get some sleep, you need to balance things out in some way or other, but it is not a job, and it is not a part-time thing. Whatever your ministry, paid or not, it is night and day, it is hard work. We will be a long time in heaven. Let's get on with it now. And then the fifth and final principle, verse 11, here's another image. For you know how, like a father with his children. So that's the image. We've had Mum, now Dad. Like a father with his children. We exhorted each one of you and encouraged you and charged you like a father. Now, many of us who are spotting trends in society today are very aware that it's quite hard to be a man today. Men have their masculinity questioned today. The phrase is toxic masculinity. What does it really mean then, a lot of people are asking, to be a Christian man? And people are confused about that. You find some people go to one direction and some go to another. Some present themselves in feminized ways and all that, and others present themselves in ridiculously caricatured kind of masculine ways. Shave their heads and build big muscles. It's like they're carrying around a sign everywhere saying, XY, you know, I really am a man. And it's because we're confused as to what it means to be a Christian man. Well, what it means, Paul says here, it's like Dad. Of course, the challenge with that is many of us had dads, fathers, that were not ideal. What do we do with that? Well, Paul is teaching us what we do with that. We ourselves become a dad, a father to others. I know some people in very prominent positions of Christian ministry who their own fathers were deeply disappointing to them. Alcoholics, borderline abusive, that sort of thing. And their response to that is to be a dad for others. So men, do not spend your whole lives looking for a father figure. We have a father figure. Be a father figure to others. You say, well, what does that mean? Well, let me give you an illustration from my own life. And this comes from when I was very young. It's one of my earliest memories in my entire life. And I was very young, and I remember feeling extremely guilty. Don't think that young children do not have a moral sense. They do. And I remember very young feeling very guilty about something. I had no idea what it is. I can't remember now what it was. But I was feeling very guilty about something. And what I did was I hid myself.

0: very much a Genesis moment. I hid. And in particular, I went into hiding under the sink. I was hiding under the sink. And I think my parents must have been going mad. Where is he? I remember them calling out my name. Josh, Josh. I was hiding. I felt guilty. I said nothing. Hiding under the sink. And I remember now the moment when my father finally decided to check the bathroom and check under the sink and saw me curled up there. I can't remember what he said exactly, though I remember the gist of it, and I'll give you that in a moment, but I remember the look in his eye. And I remember the gist of what he said, and it was not like Mum. He didn't bend down and give me a hug and kiss me on the forehead. He looked at me with a somewhat stern look in his face and said something like, "Josh, what on earth are you doing? Let's get on with life." Or as Paul puts it here, exhort, encourage, charge. Exhort. Let's get on with it. Encourage. You can do it. Charge. Go for it now. Be a dad to those you're discipling. Well, those are the five principles of ministry. And of course, as we look at them, we have to ask ourselves, what do they remind us of? And of course, the answer is they remind us of Jesus. Paul is presenting his own example as an example of Christ. And we saw that example in chapter 1, verse 7, this type, this brand, this model of Jesus that the church is meant to be. And therefore, we all, as ministers, as those who follow Jesus, all of us, whether paid or not paid, are meant to be an example of Christ. We follow Paul's example, who was a little bit like Jesus, that we might be a little bit like Paul, and therefore a little bit like Jesus.
1: That's Josh Moody, and this is the God-Centered Life. Josh, looking at your fourth principle, Paul working night and day. So we got churches around the world that are dealing with isolation, fiscal challenges, health challenges, relationship challenges, and staffs of these churches are under pressure. So help us understand what you mean when you say burnout, which you say you're not a big fan of, the talk about the dangers of burnout. Burnout comes from stress, and stress is related to the difference between expectations and possibilities. Abilities? What does that mean?
2: Yeah, so burnout is one of those words that's thrown around quite a lot these days. And there's no doubt that mental health, more broadly speaking, of which burnout is one part of, is a real challenge for many, many people, especially a real challenge in contemporary society for all sorts of different reasons. So I'm not in any way downplaying the reality of mental health and the importance of it. But instead of pulling back from the conversation about burnout and say, therefore, the solution is to do less and less and less.
1: Right.
2: Here's Paul. He does a lot. Why doesn't he burn out? Well, it's to do with his spiritual health as well as his mental health. And he leads into that. Yeah, casting our burdens upon the Lord is certainly one part of it.
1: Recognizing those links between spiritual health and mental health. Thanks for that, Josh. We have a great resource for your devotional reading table, Matt Smethurst's book called Before You Open Your Bible. 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Next time, we're going church shopping.
0: But so many people get stuck in this area. They can spend their whole lives looking for a church that fits their preferences. That's not the point of church. That's a friendship group. Church is around the blood of Christ. It's God taught.
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0: Have you ever had someone ask a question that maybe sounds simple, but the answer opens a much bigger conversation? Questions like, should Christians keep the Sabbath? Was Saturday changed to Sunday? Or does God expect us to observe the fourth commandment the same way today? Well, for some, those questions stir strong convictions, don't they? And for others, well, they bring a little confusion, or maybe even a sense of guilt. Still, others may have never even given it much thought. Welcome to the Sunday Sermon on Through the Bible. In his message, The Sabbath Day or the Lord's Day, Which?, Dr. McGee takes us straight to Scripture to untangle this often misunderstood topic. Now, as we open to Exodus 20, he helps us to see that not only what the Sabbath meant for Israel, but what it points us to today. Because ultimately, the Sabbath, and when it's observed, isn't just a conversation about calendars or commandments. It's a conversation about rest, real rest, the kind that only Christ can give. So whether you've wrestled with these questions for years or maybe you've never really thought much about it at all, you're in the right place today. I think that you're going to find this message both clarifying and deeply encouraging. I'm Steve Schwetz, your host here at Through the Bible. And before we go to today's sermon, let's hear from a couple of fellow passengers on the Bible bus. First, let's listen to a voicemail from a longtime listener named John.
1: Hello, this is John, and I'm listening from Hollister, California on the podcast. And also used to listen on the radio. And I love the Bible because of Through the Bible and Dr. J. Vernon McGee. My wife and I started listening back over 50 years now. I started out when I was a groundsman at junior college, and I had was out working in a parking lot, and I had a little transistor radio in my pocket. And on KFAX radio back then, I would tune in, I think it was 9 o'clock in the morning, and I would make sure there's a spot where I could just go out and work and not be interrupted, and I listened to the whole program. And in the mornings, I would read the Bible in the break room, read the passage we were doing. And I remember, especially back then, the book of 1 John was really amazing. And also the book of Jeremiah meant a lot to me. Anyways, we listened for many years. Been listening regularly for over 50 years, so I've been through it quite a few times. I'm still learning something every time. I look forward to each book. Now I'm retired, and so I get a chance to relax a little bit more. I don't have to listen while I'm driving or on my break or you know, in the middle of a busy day. Every morning I get up, I have breakfast, and I grab my phone and turn it into the podcast, and my wife and I sit down with our Bibles and we listen to the podcast for that day, and we're able to follow it on our own speed since, you know, we do it on the podcast. Although I do really enjoy hearing Steve and Greg's messages that they give, that's a big part of it for me and for both of us. We're very encouraged by that. So we've been supporting all these years. I share on Facebook all the time. We're on the prayer team, and we work with a ministry in Cuba, and we bought a bunch of the sold the Bible buses and shipped them down there, and people in small rural communities and homes are able to listen to God's word, and we're hoping to expand that ministry. And also, even though I'm not a pastor, I'm just a gardener. We have a small church, and when our pastor's gone, I occasionally will do the sermons, and they're always full of Vernon McGee quotes. Everybody laughs about it, but I love it. So anyways, thank you guys so much. Love your ministry, and thank you for being faithful and carrying it on. I hope it just keeps on going, and my kids all know about it, and I hope that they listen too. But my wife and I just love it. So thank you very much, and God bless you.
0: Well, John, thanks. Thanks for your faithful support and for helping fling that seed. Over 50 years aboard the Bible bus, I'd say that you and your wife definitely have permanent seats reserved. And then we've got this note that came to us from a listener named La. She writes, "My husband and I listen every day, Saturday and Sunday included. We have been on the Bible bus for many years. The email for the World Prayer Team every morning is a blessing. It helps keep my mind off me and onto others. I love listening to Steve share stories of how God's word is reaching around the world. It's a blessing to hear how our Lord is reaching our brothers and sisters in difficult areas of the world. We're truly blessed here in America. We listen through the app and help put gas in the bus as we're able. Thank you so much for continuing Dr. McGee's work of flinging the seed. Well, it's great to hear from you too, Law. And thank you for your faithful prayers and your financial partnership with us. And I couldn't agree more, by the way. The World Prayer Team has a wonderful way of lifting our eyes off our own circumstances and then reminding us that God is at work all around the world. And if you're not yet part of that World Prayer Team, I know I'd love to have you join us. It's so easy to sign up. You just go to ttb.org, or if you've got our app, well, look for World Prayer Today. Either way, you'll find a subscribe button right there, and we'd love to have you on the team, and I guarantee you're going to be blessed. Let's pray. Heavenly Father, thank you for your living word that speaks to our hearts. Now, as we study together, quiet our minds, and then teach us to help us find true rest in Jesus Christ alone. It's in his name we pray. Amen. Here's Dr. J. Vernon McGee with the Sunday sermon on Through the Bible.
2: The Sabbath day is Saturday. It's the seventh day of the week according to our calendar. And furthermore, the Sabbath day has never been changed to Sunday. The present day controversy hinges about a false premise. There is a warped and distorted viewpoint of the real meaning of the Sabbath day and what the Scripture has to say concerning it. Many Christians today have a woeful misconception of why the church has always observed the first day of the week. Nothing but abysmal ignorance has permitted the protagonists of the Sabbath day to traffic in their legalistic system. Now, it's like the old chestnut, this question today of when was the Sabbath day changed to Sunday and where is the Scripture for it? That's like the old chestnut of the question that was asked the man who was very much like Mr. Milquetoast, and he was asked, do you still beat your wife? Now, you can't answer that question, my brother, this morning without getting into a peck of trouble. If you say yes, you're wrong. If you say no, you're wrong, and you're in difficulty. And that's one of those questions you don't answer. Like that, it's all because it's based upon a false premise. And this morning, we're going to ask you to think with us through this service of the morning, because we believe that this is one of the most important of the commandments, and it's very essential that we understand what it means. Now, the Ten Commandments are given first in Exodus 20. They are repeated in Deuteronomy 5. But it's interesting to note that Deuteronomy in no instance is a repetition of the law. It's rather an interpretation.

interpretation of the law in the lives of these people and this nation after 40 years' experience with it in the wilderness. And therefore, all the commandments that you find here in Deuteronomy, they are identical with those given in Exodus with one exception. And that one exception is the fourth commandment, the one that has to do with the Sabbath day. And therein hangs a tale. And that is something that our legal friends never call our attention to. Now in Exodus, the reason that's given for the observance of the Sabbath day is that God in creation did all of the work in 6 days and that he rested on the seventh day and he hallowed that day. That is given to us in Exodus, the 20th chapter, the 11th verse. Will you listen to this? For in 6 days the Lord made heaven and earth, the sea, and all that in them is, and rested the seventh day, wherefore the Lord blessed the Sabbath day and hallowed it. Now when you go to Deuteronomy, you will find an altogether different reason given for the Sabbath day. Altogether different. Here in Exodus, the basis is ceremonial, or we would say today, theological or religious. It is rests upon the fact that God rested on the seventh day. And our Lord moved in at that particular point when he said to the religious rulers who came to him after he had raised that man up at the pool of Bethesda, and they said he had done it on the Sabbath day, he said, "My Father worketh hitherto and I work." In other words, we are not observing a Sabbath day any longer. We are working. And he moved in at that point. You will find in Deuteronomy that there's a different reason given. And the reason here is that God delivered this nation out of the land of Egypt. I want to turn to that. It's in the 5th chapter of Deuteronomy, the 15th verse, and listen to this language. And remember that thou wast a servant in the land of Egypt, and that the Lord thy God brought thee out thence through a mighty hand and by a stretched out arm. Therefore the Lord thy God commanded thee to keep the Sabbath day. Now back in Exodus, the basis is that God rested on the Sabbath day, the seventh day. Here in Deuteronomy is, he delivered them out of the land of Egypt, and because of that, they are to observe the Sabbath day. And may I say that the basis here now is not theological, but humanitarian. God delivered them out of slavery down in Egypt. They had to work 7 days a week from sunup till sunset. They knew no surcease from sorrow and weariness. Now God says, because I've delivered you out of the land of Egypt and permitting you to keep one day, I want you to remember your servant, remember your ox, remember all your animals. I want them to rest one day a week. That's humanitarian. And our Lord moved in at that juncture. You remember that again he said to the religious rulers, and where when they broke with him on that question when his disciples plucked ears of grain and ate it on the Sabbath day, he says the Sabbath was made for man and not man for the Sabbath. It's a humanitarian. Now may I say that these two reasons are tremendous, and it's well to keep them in mind this morning. Now since the Sabbath day originated actually in creation, you would think that all the primitive nations of the world would have observed it in some form and at some time. They all have a garbled account of the flood. They all have a garbled account of creation. All primitive nations do, which reveals that there was one reliable source for all of it. But the interesting thing is that this very important matter of the Sabbath day, you do not find it observed by

the other nations. It was observed by Babylon, and the liberals for a long time tried to trace the Hebrews' observance of it back to Babylon, because the Babylonians observed the new moons, and there were four quarters in a month. But that would work out seven sometimes, sometimes 8 days, and it was never a Sabbath unto them. And as Dr. Charles, who follows all the findings of the liberals and all their teachings, he's made this statement, the Sabbath belongs to the Hebrews. And isn't that interesting? God said, I want you to observe the Sabbath because I delivered you out of the land of Egypt. And I dare say this morning, if you'll do just a little thinking, that there are very few people here that had ancestors who were ever slaves in Egypt. And if they were, I have a notion very few of you had your ancestors delivered by a mighty act of redemption on God's part out of the land of Egypt. This applies to a certain group of people who are very easily recognized, by the way, and it's the nation Israel. And I turn now to this 31st chapter, which I read a portion in your hearing this morning. And again, I'd like to call your attention here to several verses that are very significant. Now, will you notice this? Speak thou, verse 13 of the 31st chapter of Exodus, speak thou also unto the children of Israel. We know now to whom he's speaking, saying, verily my Sabbaths ye shall keep, for it's a sign between me and you throughout your generations. The Sabbath day, my beloved, was a peculiar sign of God between him and the children of Israel. A seventh day, Sabbath day. That's not all. Will you notice what he said? Ye shall keep the Sabbath, therefore, for it's holy unto you. Everyone that defileth it shall surely be put to death. That's pretty serious, is it not? That if you defile the Sabbath day, you shall be put to death. In other words, a person would be treated just as if he'd murdered someone in cold blood. Now, will you notice verse 16 here? Wherefore the children of Israel shall keep the Sabbath to observe the Sabbath throughout their generations for a perpetual covenant. It's a sign between me and the children of Israel forever. That's clear, isn't it? It's a sign between God and the children of Israel. Now, may I say to you this morning, it's like circumcision. It belongs to the old creation. For the Sabbath day primarily was built on the old creation. After God had created in 6 days, he rested on the seventh day. Israel, an earthly people, belonged to an old creation. The Sabbath day was given to them as a peculiar sign. If you don't think God meant business about this, may I turn again to the 15th chapter of Numbers? And let me read this to you again. This ought to make your hair stand on end. If you think you can keep the Sabbath day and do keep it, and if you do break it, here's what happens. And while the children of Israel were in the wilderness, they found a man that gathered sticks upon the Sabbath day. Now, I may be wrong, but I have a notion that every person that's present here this morning has already done more work than that man did. And he only just picked up a few sticks to start a fire. You want under the Sabbath day? Well, listen what happened. And they that found him gathering sticks brought him unto Moses and Aaron and unto all the congregation. They put him in ward because it was not declared what should be done to him. Now, they had to go directly to God. My friend, this is harsh. And the Lord said unto Moses, the man shall be surely put to death. All the congregation shall stone him with stones without the camp. And all the congregation brought him without the camp and stoned him with stones, and he died as the Lord commanded Moses. If you want under the Sabbath day, then I suggest not today, but tomorrow you get together some sticks and stones.
We'll take out after them tomorrow morning. And I tell you, friends, there'll be rock piles all over Southern California. And I'm afraid a great many people who talk about keeping the Sabbath day are breaking the Sabbath day, for I want you to notice that. God meant business about this Sabbath day. As we'll see before we conclude this morning, the reason God protected the Sabbath day as he did here was because it was symbolic of something tremendous that he's done for you and me. And he did not want it violated in any fashion whatsoever, nor this morning can you violate the thing it symbolizes, as we shall see. Now, let's notice some of the things that they could not do on the Sabbath day that the Scripture enjoined. For instance, over in the 35th chapter of Exodus, the 3rd verse, we read, "Ye shall kindle no fire throughout your habitations upon the Sabbath day." Now, if this morning you drove down to the Church of the Open Door in an automobile, the minute that you turn the switch on your car and put your foot on the starter, you may not have seen it, but a fire was started in every one of those cylinders. You have broken the Sabbath day. I call that attention to a friend of mine who believes you ought to keep the Sabbath day. He hasn't yet given me an answer to that one, because he starts his car every Saturday to drive to church, and so far he hasn't started walking. May I say that you break the Sabbath day? They were not permitted to start any fire at all. And may I say that that's not all of it. Back in the 16th chapter of the book of Exodus, and I turn there to the 23rd verse, and will you listen to this language? "And he said unto them, This is that which the Lord hath said, Tomorrow is the rest of the holy Sabbath unto the Lord. Bake that which ye will bake today, and see that which ye will seethe, and that which remaineth over lay up for you to keep until the morning. And they laid it up till the morning, as Moses bade, and it did not smell. And Moses said, Eat that today, for today is a Sabbath unto the Lord. Today ye shall not find it in the field." No cooking was permitted on the Sabbath day at all. And it would not be permissible to go to a restaurant where somebody else had done the cooking either. And in the 29th verse, will you listen to this? "See, for that the Lord hath given you the Sabbath, therefore he giveth you on the 6th day the bread of 2 days. Abide ye every man in his place. Let no man go out of his place on the 7th day." And a Sabbath day's journey comes from that verse of Scripture. It was about 750 yards. You could not go any farther than 750 yards on the Sabbath day. Titus Epiphanes, when he made his attack upon the nation Israel, he was able to overcome some of the Maccabees. And the reason that he attacked on the Sabbath day. He knew they would not strike back because they could not fight even a defensive warfare on the Sabbath day. Now, when you turn to the Mishnah and the Talmud of the nation Israel, you will find that they had reduced this Sabbath day to the most minutile. They had 39 ways of breaching the Sabbath, and they divided each one of those 39 ways into another 39 ways, and it was 39 times 39, which was 1,531 ways in which you could break the Sabbath. If you tied a knot, you broke the Sabbath. If you tied your shoestring this morning, you broke the Sabbath. A scribe could not carry a pen because that would be carrying a burden on the Sabbath day. And a scribe could not carry a pen with him. If you have a pen or a pencil this morning, you would break the Sabbath day. You want under the Sabbath? A man was not even permitted to kill a flea. And it was rather amusing to me to read that he was not even permitted to kill the flea, even if it was on him biting him. In other words, the flea would have a free day on the Sabbath. You could not wear a garment on the Sabbath day that it was possible to carry it. In other words, no coat would be permissible, because
It might get warm. You'd take it off and put it on your arm, and if you did, that would be carrying a burden on the Sabbath day. A woman was not permitted to look in a mirror on the Sabbath day. She might see a gray hair and want to pull it out, and that would be, you see, reaping on the Sabbath day. Oh, my beloved, they had reduced it down to where it had become almost ridiculous. And you find, though, that God made it very clear to these people. He says, ye shall keep my Sabbaths and reverence my sanctuary. I'm the Lord. The Sabbath day was tied in with the ceremonial worship of this nation. You could never divorce it from it. Ye shall keep holy my Sabbath day and my sanctuary, God says. Little wonder that Simon Peter stood up at the first council of Jerusalem and said to those that were there, he says, this is a yoke that's been upon us, which neither our fathers nor we were able to bear it. We've never been able to keep it at all. Now, my beloved, when you pass from the Old Testament and come into the New Testament, there's nothing short of a revolution has taken place as far as the Sabbath day is concerned. Every commandment is repeated in the epistles for Christians as an item of Christian conduct, with one exception. The Sabbath day is not given to Christians. Nowhere is it given to the church. In fact, the contrary is true, and the church is warned against keeping the Sabbath day. Our Lord precipitated the wrath of the religious ruler at this very point. This is where they broke with him on the Sabbath question. He claimed to be Lord of the Sabbath day, and he justified it by raising up that man at the pool of Bethesda. My beloved, may I say this to you? And this is something that you need to turn over in your mind. Jesus was dead on the Sabbath day, regardless of what day you think that he was crucified, whether it be Wednesday, Thursday, or Friday. There is one thing that's obvious and all agree in. He was dead on the Sabbath day. It was on the first day of the week that he came forth from the dead. And when we turn to the 28th chapter of Matthew, which was written to the nation Israel primarily, will you listen to language like this? It opens, in the end of the Sabbath as it began to dawn toward the first day of the week. What wonderful language. What beautiful language. At the end of the Sabbath. Not just the end of a day, but the end of keeping a Sabbath day. It began to dawn toward the first day of the week. That's tremendous. And then I turn over to the book of Acts, and I see that the church was born not on a Sabbath day. The church was born on Sunday. The church was born on the first day of the week. And listen to this language. And when the day of Pentecost was fully come. What does Dr. Luke mean, fully come? Does he mean that the sun had come up, or it was 12 noon, or it was late in the afternoon? No, he doesn't mean that at all. That which Pentecost had spoken of in the Old Testament in symbol is now come, when the day of Pentecost was fully come. And all that it spoke of, it was a first day of the week, and the only first day of the week that they ever observed. For they observed 7 Sabbath days, and then the day after the Sabbath was Pentecost. And on that day the Holy Spirit came. On that day the church was born. It would be exceedingly strange if the church did not make some recognition of the first day of the week. And you will find that the church never met on any other day except the first day of the week. In Acts 20, verse 7, listen to this, Paul preaching in Troas. And upon the first day of the week, when the disciples came together to break bread, Paul preached unto them, ready to depart on the morrow.
continue this speech until midnight. That's a long sermon. And may I say to you, my beloved, that Dr. Luke doesn't insert something here and say, now I want to give you a little word of explanation. It was unusual for the church to meet on the first day of the week here. He doesn't say that. This is regular. The church never did meet. And may I say that it can be proven that the church never met on any day but the first day of the week. There were those that were Ebionites. They were called heretics. Even in the early church, they met on the Sabbath day. But the church always met. Paul said to the Corinthians when he wrote them, he says, I want you to gather together, make your offerings on the first day of the week. Why would he pick that day? Because that's the day the church came together. My friend, the church is a new creation of God. It belongs not to the old creation. It's a new work. By grace are ye saved through faith. And that not of yourselves, it's the gift of God. Not of works, lest any man should boast. For we are his workmanship, his poema, his poem, his creation, a new creation. For we are his workmanship, created in Christ Jesus, unto good works, which God before hath ordained that we should walk in them. And the Christian is a new creation. If any man be in Christ, he's a new creation. Old things are passed away. All things have become new. And Paul, writing to the Galatians in the 6th chapter, the 15th verse, for in Christ Jesus neither circumcision availeth anything nor uncircumcision, but a new creation. And John on the Isle of Patmos says, I was in the Spirit on the Lord's day. I know a great many commentators say that was this day of grace in which we live. I'll buy that, but I won't rule out the other. It also means the Lord's day, the first day of the week, my beloved. Now, a false propaganda has been circulated to the effect that the Roman Catholic Church changed Saturday to Sunday. May I say that that needs to be refuted? The church never did observe the Sabbath day, and how could it ever change? The Saturday was never changed to Sunday. The church observed Sunday from the very beginning, not only here in Acts, but may I say that all of church history bears testimony to that. Ignatius was born in 69 A.D. He was a disciple of the Apostle John. Listen to him. Now, this goes back to the first century. Here's what he wrote. No longer observing Sabbath, but fashioning their lives after the Lord's day, on which our life also rose through him. Not a lovely thing. And then Athanasius, who lived about 296, and one of the great saints of the church, listen to him. He was a great man of the faith. We keep no Sabbath. We keep the Lord's Day as a memorial of the beginning of the new creation. And the Epistle of Barnabas, which was never recognized or accepted in the canon of Scripture, but no one has ever questioned the accuracy of its historical statements. This is what the Epistle of Barnabas says. He says, I shall make a beginning of the eighth day, that is Sunday. That is the beginning of another universe. Wherefore we keep also the eighth day, Sunday, for gladness, on which also Jesus rose from the dead. And the early church always met on the first day of the week to honor and to recognize a resurrected Christ. And the fact that they were a new creation did not belong to the old creation, where the Sabbath day is at the end of the week, but a new day, the first day of the week. And then, my beloved, may I say to you, and this is very important to get this morning, the Seventh-day Baptists started the observance of the seventh day, or the Sabbath. Now, you Baptists are going to have to take the blame here. The Presbyterians and Methodists have already got enough to answer for, and I think that you Baptists ought to take this.
there were a group of people that rose, even in the early church, the Ebionites. They were called heretics then. By the 6th and 7th century,

century, they had called themselves Sabbatarians. And it was not until you come to the 17th century when, at that time, the Puritan theology became so dominant

The Lord's Day belongs to the new creation. The Sabbath was a day of bodily rest for the Jew. The Lord's Day is a day of spiritual rest for the Christian. If the nation Israel worked on the Sabbath, they were to be put to death. If the Christian does not work on the Lord's Day, he gives little proof that he has life. May I say it's a day when you demonstrate you belong to Christ. It's not a day to sit down. I disagree with those who say that Sunday is a Sabbath. It's not a Sabbath. It's something new. It's the day we testify that Jesus came back from the dead for the early church. Every Sunday was an Easter. Oh boy, if we could only make every Sunday an Easter, wouldn't it be wonderful? Come out in our new garments and fill our churches and talk about the resurrected Christ. That's the thing, my beloved. Sunday does not take the place of Saturday. Now, I have a suggestion to make. I think it would be wonderful if Saturday could be made a day of rest and Sunday the day of worship. I believe that Paul would sanction that. I think that you find today, and I think in our complex society, more and more men are coming to observe Saturday as a day of rest for the body, and then the Sunday is the day of worship. Will you notice what Paul says? One man esteemeth one day above another, another esteemeth every day alike. Let every man be fully persuaded in his own mind. And we observe this day because our Lord came back from the dead. The Sabbath day has not been substituted for a Sunday or any other day. The Sabbath day, will you listen now carefully, has already been fulfilled. It was part of the ceremonial law, and that has already been fulfilled in Christ. And now the injunction given to Christians is simply this. Will you listen to this language now in closing? Colossians 2:16-17. Let no man therefore judge you in meat or in drink or in respect of a holy day or of the new moon or of the Sabbath days, which are a shadow of things to come, but the body is of Christ. May I say to you this morning that all that those things were in the Old Testament ritual, they were a shadow. And a shadow is a photograph, for that's what a photograph is. We, on a very sensitive negative, when we have our picture made, we register a shadow. That shadow is developed, that becomes our picture. And back in the Old Testament, we find that even the Sabbath day was a shadow, Paul says here. Well, what was it a shadow of? Well, I want you to see something that's tremendously important this morning. Paul wrote to the Galatians and said to them, but now, after that ye've known God, or rather are known of God, how turn ye again to the weak and beggarly elements, whereunto ye desire again to be in bondage? Ye observe days and months and times and years. Listen, Judaism has passed away. And Paul says here in Galatians that Judaism is the same today as any other pagan religion. Will you hear me? To observe today the Sabbath day is to go back to paganism. It's to return to paganism, my beloved. It's the same today in God's sight by that kind of a legal system. Now in closing, hear this final word. Over in Hebrews, Paul wrote there, and said this, let us therefore fear, lest a promise being left us of entering into his Sabbath, any of you should seem to come short of it. For unto us was the gospel preached, as well as unto them. But the word preached did not profit them, not being mixed with faith in them that heard it. Friend, this morning, I want to say this. I keep the Sabbath day. I keep the Sabbath day the way Paul wrote about it here. When I first came to Pasadena in 1940, a man came to me, a neighbor, very fine man, but he was in one of these cults, a legal system. He kept the Sabbath day, and he nailed me first off. I hadn't been in Southern California 24 hours till he buttonholed me, and he said to me, do you keep the Sabbath day? And I looked him right straight in the eye, and I said, I sure do. He said, with a gleam in his eye, what day do you keep?

0: I looked at him with a gleam in my eye, and I said to him, Saturday, Sunday, Monday, Tuesday, Wednesday, Thursday, Friday. And then I start all over again the next week. He says, what in the world do you mean? I says, I mean simply this, that when the Lord Jesus came to this earth 1900 years ago, he said, my Father worketh hitherto and I work. Yonder, when we had created everything, including man, man sinned and got into a ditch. And from that day on, we never rested. Because we wanted to redeem this sinner. This poor lost sinner, we wanted to redeem him and bring him into a place of rest. Yonder on the cross, 1900 years ago, he died, and before he died, he said to the Father, it's finished! It's finished! What's finished? The work of redemption. And now you can enter into rest. And my brother, this morning, don't you even dare to try to pick up a little stick and add to his redemption. You can't do it. If you do, you're not saved by grace. Grace says we do not pick up sticks on a Sabbath day in which we're living. We rest in him. And by faith, we come to him and take him as Savior and rest in him. He's the Lord of the Sabbath day. And he gives rest and he says, come unto me, all ye that labor and are heavy laden, I'll rest you. I'll give you a Sabbath day where you can rest in me, a Savior. On that storm-swept Sea of Galilee, one day his disciples came to him as he was asleep in the boat and said to him, carest thou not that we perish? He arose and he went yonder to the prow of the boat and he rebuked the waves. And the language is, as Luke gives it, is be muzzled. Be muzzled like dogs with muzzles on. And when he said that, those waves began to slink back like dogs to their kennels. Then he turned and rebuked them. Oh, ye of little faith. My friend this morning, does he have to say that to you and me? Oh, by faith this morning, trust him and he'll take us through the storms of life. My Father worketh hitherto, and I work, but it's finished. And he took his place at God's right hand. And if there's any more to be done for your salvation, he'll do it. But he sat down. You can enter in. Don't pick up a stick! Don't dare do it! Don't say you can add to that. He's done it all for you. You come by simple faith and enter into rest. The rest that he gives.
1: 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I'm Steve Schwetz, leaving you with this prayer from Hebrews 13:20-21. May the God of peace equip you with everything good for doing his will. 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
2: With all this that I don't know, how can I live? 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
3: Welcome to Open the Bible Weekend with Pastor Colin Smith. And Colin, last time we began a message where we looked at Deuteronomy chapter 29, verse 29, just one verse, having to deal with how we handle the things that God doesn't answer.
4: Yeah, the secret things belong to the Lord, but the things revealed belong to us and to our children forever. It's a marvelous verse, Deuteronomy 29:29. The secret things belong to the Lord. Now, we struggle with the secret things. We want to know the whys of events and turns that happen in our lives. And we're being told here, you know what? That belongs to God, and He has not revealed it. What we need to focus on is our confidence in what He has revealed, the promises that He's given to us. And today, we're going to look at seven promises that belong to us. That's where we need to focus our faith. I've got to leave what God has kept secret in His hands. I've got to trust what He's revealed and act on it.
3: Well, as you just heard, we're in Deuteronomy 29:29. So grab a Bible, join us there as we continue. Act on what you know, leave the rest to God. Here is Pastor Colin.
2: Seven secrets that belong to the Lord, and then seven promises that are given to us. Well, here we go. Secret number one, the future of your children. Now, is there any parent who hasn't wondered about this? What will happen to your children? What about your grandchildren? What kind of world will my grandchildren inherit? You ask that question. This was surely in the minds of those who were standing beside Moses when he's telling them that there are two very different futures that may happen in the land. What's the future for our children? Your children? The secret things belong to the Lord. Secret number two, the reason for your suffering. All of us at some time in life will ask the question, why? You will come to some painful experience, and for some of us, this is so acute. And you're locked into this question, why was I born into that family? Why did this illness come to me? Why did that awful event happen to my son or my daughter? The secret things belong to the Lord. Secret number three, the manner of your death. How long will you live? Will you reach old age, or will God take you while you are young? Will you die with a sound mind? Some of us think about that perhaps quite a lot. And perhaps you ask the question, will I experience pain? The secret things belong to the Lord. Number four, the salvation of your loved ones. I'm thinking today, about someone that I have been praying for over 20 years. He has no interest in God. He has no love for Christ. Will he be converted? I do not know. I don't know. The secret things belong to the Lord. Number five, the events of tomorrow. Karen and I plan to fly to England tonight, to arrive in Glasgow with a second flight tomorrow, and then to get on a bus that will take us from Glasgow to the north of Scotland in Inverness, where we got some days with my parents and then visiting hers. We got it all worked out. It's about 14, 15 hours altogether with the three legs of the journey. We've done it many, many times before, and we're planned and ready to go. And every time I travel, I think about the words of James, "Listen, you who say today or tomorrow we will go to this or that city, you do not even know what will happen tomorrow." You don't know what's going to happen for you tomorrow either, whatever you've got planned. The secret things belong to the Lord. Number six, the outcome of your ministry. Now, as you serve the Lord, as so many of us are engaged in ministry, you will have discovered, you don't need me to tell you, that there are times when you find yourself asking this question, am I doing anything of lasting value? You are praying and you say, now, is this making any difference? Is there any Christian who hasn't been there? You make sacrifices and you wonder, well, does anybody even notice? The truth is that the last day will hold so many wonderful surprises because you don't know the outcome of your own ministry. You don't. The secret things belong to the Lord. Here's number seven. The progress of your Christian life. If you are a Christian today, you will know what it is to be alarmed by your own lack of progress as a Christian. God, of course, is conforming you to the likeness of Jesus Christ. And there is progress in sanctification, but the truth is that it's not always obvious. And if it is seen, and where it is seen, it's more likely to be seen by other people before it is seen by you. And the reality is that sin lies so deep within the best of us that we often find ourselves alarmed and astonished and even confounded when it breaks out in unexpected ways. You thought you were making progress, that you had left those things behind. But now the sin that you thought you had conquered, it's back again and it's staring you in the face. It's almost as if it's laughing at you. And you say, well, now have I made no progress? Will I ever be the person that God is calling me to be? If you are a Christian, you will know what it is to stare into the mystery of your own sin. The secret things belong to the Lord. Now, folks, this is humbling truth today, isn't it? There's a stillness among us as there ought to be. Because you start looking at life, what you see is that however powerful sometimes we may feel, the truth is that the vastness is of that which we do not know. The things God has kept secret. You don't know the future of your children or the reason for your suffering or the manner of your death or the salvation of your loved ones or the events of tomorrow. You don't know the outcome of your ministry. You don't even have a sure read on your own progress in the Christian life. And you say, well, now, with all this that I don't know, how can I live? How can you navigate your way through a world where God has kept so much secret, where so many of the big things that you think, I really need to know these things, and yet God has said, I'm not going to tell them to you. They belong to me. Well, here's the principle that's right at the heart of this single verse that I'm trying to work into our hearts and asking that God will seal in our minds. You live with what God has kept secret by trusting what God has revealed.
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2: The reality is that wherever you turn in life, we are surrounded by what we do not know and what we do not control. And you live with what God has kept secret by trusting what God has revealed. The secret things belong to the Lord. You're not going to get them. But the things that are revealed belong to us so that we may be able to walk according to all of his laws. That's the principle. So as we've been humbled by seven secrets that belong to the Lord, let me try and encourage you with seven promises that belong to us, because the revealed things belong to us. Let's think about how they tie together. What about the future of your children? I don't know what the future will be for my children, but I know this. God is faithful, and as he has been faithful to me, he will be faithful to them. Acts chapter 2 and verse 39, the promise is for you and for your children and for all whom the Lord our God will call. God is faithful, and the same God who is faithful to you will be faithful to them. What about the reason for your suffering? I don't know why some of the painful things that have happened in my life occurred. But I know this, that our present suffering is not worth comparing with the glory that will be revealed in us. That's Romans chapter 8 and verse 18. And Paul says even more than that. He says, in fact, our troubles are achieving for us an eternal weight of glory that far outweighs them all. Far outweighs them all. So I live with what God has kept secret by trusting what he has revealed. What about this business of the manner of your death? I don't know how I will die, but I know this. To be away from the body is to be at home with the Lord. That's worth an amen, by the way, isn't it? You believe that? And to be with the Lord, I know this and believe this because he has revealed it, is better by far. That's Philippians chapter 1, which is why Paul says, for me to live is Christ and to die is gain. It really is. So there are so many things in life that I want to do, but I'm not going to live in a craven fear of death because I stand on a promise. Number four, the salvation of our loved ones, your unbelieving loved ones. How do you stand on the promise there? I don't know if my unbelieving friends or loved ones will be saved, but I know this. God saves people who are not looking to be saved. That's my only hope. And let me give you the promise for that. It's Isaiah chapter 65 and verse 1. It has been a foundation of my prayers for unconverted loved ones for many, many years. God says, I revealed myself to those who did not ask me, and I was found by those who did not seek me. Are you praying for someone who is not seeking God? Are you burdened for someone who's not asking of God, doesn't pray at all? And you say, well, now, how will they ever be found? How will they be found if they're never seeking God? Here's the answer. They'll be found by him seeking them. It is not the sheep that seek the shepherd. It is the shepherd who seeks the sheep. That's the basis of hope. That's the foundation of prayer. That's the promise to hold on to. So when I pray for unbelieving friends and loved ones, I say to the Lord, you don't need their permission to intercept their lives. They'll never find their way to you. So Lord, please, in your mercy, find your way to them. The secret things belong to the Lord, but that revelation gives me a basis for hope and a sustenance for prayer. Number five, what about tomorrow? How do you live when you don't know what's going to happen tomorrow? I don't know what tomorrow holds, but I do know who holds tomorrow, and so do you if you're in Jesus Christ. The future lies in the hands of God, and He is my loving Heavenly Father. Do you remember how our Lord Jesus speaks about this in the Sermon on the Mount? He says, "Do not worry about your life." And then He explains why. Why are you not to go through worrying about your life, worrying about tomorrow? And He says this, "Look at the birds of the air. Your Heavenly Father feeds them. Now are you not much more valuable than they?" So He says, and here's the conclusion. Instead of worrying about tomorrow, He says, here's what you do. You seek first the kingdom of God and His righteousness, and all these things will be added to you. Your Father knows what you need. So you see what our Lord Jesus is saying. Don't live a life that is consumed by worry about things you cannot change, things you don't control. Here's what you should do. Live flat out for the kingdom of God. Go for righteousness today. Pursue it every day of your life. And remember that tomorrow is in the hands of God, who is your loving Heavenly Father. Number six. You see how this is applying to the whole of life? I mean, it goes everywhere. There's one principle. It's a principle to live by. What about this issue of the outcome of your ministry? You think about this. What is God going to do through our ministry? I don't know. I don't know. But I know this. God has said, "Let nothing move you. Always give yourselves fully to the work of the Lord, because you know that your labor in the Lord is not in vain." Not in vain. You know, in the presence of Jesus, you are going to learn about prayers you never knew had been answered. You are going to discover in the presence of Jesus deeds that you never knew had mattered. You're going to discover ways that God has used you that you had absolutely no awareness about during your entire lifetime. The outcome of your ministry. You stay strong in all the many questions that you have in the cut and thrust of ministry, and you hold to this revealed promise that your labor in the Lord is not in vain. And then here's the last one, your progress in the Christian life. How are you to live in this reality where sometimes you see things in yourself that are so discouraging and you say, "Oh, is that still there?" I know that I'm not what I used to be. And I also know I'm not yet what I hope to be. You feel that too about your Christian life? Right now, the work of the Holy Spirit, it's woven into all our battles with the flesh. But here's the promise that's revealed to hold on to in all that we don't know. Christ has said, "When He appears, we shall be like Him." Feed your soul on that. In the middle of all your struggle with sin, in the middle of all your battles with temptation, when He appears, we shall be like Him. Seven secrets that belong to the Lord. Seven promises that belong to us. Faith bows before the mystery of what God has kept secret, and faith stands in the strength of what God has revealed. You see that even in the cross of our Lord Jesus Christ. What's happening when on the cross He says, my God, why have you forsaken me?" He's staring into the mystery of what God has kept secret. And what's He doing when He says on the cross, "Father, into your hands I commit my spirit"? He's trusting in the promise that the Father has revealed. It's what he's calling us to do. He's going to walk with us in it. The secret things belong to the Lord. So trust him in what he has kept hidden. And the revealed things, they belong to you. They're yours to enable you to stand today, this week, and to follow after him in all that he calls you to do. And my very last word is simply this. It's on my heart that there may be someone here today and you've just come into the church and you're just plain confused. And you've seen that life is empty. You don't know God. God seems to be distant from you. You'd like to find him, but you don't know where to look. You'd like to have faith like other people around you seem to have faith, but you don't know where to begin. Listen to these words of Jesus in this last moment. He said this, Matthew 11, "No one knows the Father except the Son, and those to whom the Son chooses to reveal him." That's what Jesus said. So here you are, and you say, well, I don't know God. I don't know where to find him. Where do I begin? Jesus says, well, you're not unusual. No one knows the Father. You can't find the Father. But Jesus says, there's only one who knows the Father. He says, I know the Father, and I can reveal the Father to those to whom I choose to reveal him. That's hope for you there. You see, that is why Jesus says, I am the way and the truth and the life. No one comes to the Father except by me. And so in the very next verse, he says in Matthew, come to me. Come to me. Jesus says this. You should hear Jesus, who's risen from the dead, saying this to you today. You don't know God by yourself. You can't know God by yourself. But Jesus is saying, I do. The Son of God knows the Father. And he says, now you come to me. You come to me, all you who are weary and all you who are heavy laden. You come with all your unanswered questions to Jesus Christ, the Son of God who died and rose again. And you come with all your unanswered questions, all that's the secret to you, all that you do not understand. And you believe the promise that he has revealed right here. He says to you, come to me. And I will give you rest for your soul. Jesus Christ says that to you. And in everything that you do not know, that is a promise that today you can believe.
3: 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And Colin, tell us about this book.
4: Well, the first thing that's absolutely fascinating to me is that Abraham Lincoln had and used a devotional. He read scripture and had it in his mind and in his heart. And I discovered this because a friend of mine a while ago gave me an early edition of the actual devotional that Abraham Lincoln used. And it's brilliant. It lays out each day a verse or two of scripture. They're organized topically around a month, and they go through the experience of a Christian believer, our joys, our sorrows, our temptations, and of course, our final hope and blessedness. I was absolutely thrilled to discover that all these years ago, Abraham Lincoln was reading and meditating on a verse of scripture each day. And then I discovered that the books

0: been reprinted, and it's been beautifully reproduced. And so, Steve, it's a joy to make this available to folks. It's in the Old King James Version, which, of course, is so beautiful in the way that it expresses the Word of God. I've found this just to be very wonderful and rich. I think people will treasure having a copy of the devotional that Abraham Lincoln himself used to meditate on the Word of God.
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0: The Bible tells us that God sometimes uses the wicked to punish his disobedient people. But the good news is he doesn't stop there. Today on Truth for Life Weekend, Alistair Begg breaks down the prophecy of Habakkuk to see how the Lord gives his people hope, even in devastation.
1: We begin reading at the second verse of Habakkuk chapter 2. Then the Lord replied, "Write down the revelation and make it plain on tablets so that a herald may run with it. For the revelation awaits an appointed time. It speaks of the end and will not prove false. Though it linger, wait for it. It will certainly come and will not delay. See, he is puffed up. His desires are not upright, but the righteous will live by his faith. Indeed, wine betrays him. He is arrogant and never at rest. Because he is as greedy as the grave, and like death is never satisfied, he gathers to himself all the nations and takes captive all the peoples. Will not all of them taunt him with ridicule and scorn, saying, 'Woe to him who piles up stolen goods and makes himself wealthy by extortion. How long must this go on? Will not your debtors suddenly arise? Will they not wake up and make you tremble? Then you will become their victim. Because you have plundered many nations, the people who are left will plunder you. For you have shed men's blood. You have destroyed lands and cities and everyone in them. Woe to him who builds his realm by unjust gain, to set his nest on high, to escape the clutches of ruin. You have plotted the ruin of many peoples, shaming your own house and forfeiting your life. The stones of the wall will cry out, and the beams of the woodwork will echo it. Woe to him who builds a city with bloodshed and establishes a town by crime. Has not the Lord Almighty determined that the people's labor is only fuel for the fire, that the nations exhaust themselves for nothing? For the earth will be filled with the knowledge of the glory of the Lord as the waters cover the sea. Woe to him who gives drink to his neighbors, pouring it from the wineskin till they're drunk, so that he can gaze on their naked bodies. You will be filled with shame instead of glory. Now it's your turn. Drink and be exposed. The cup from the Lord's right hand is coming round to you, and disgrace will cover your glory. The violence you have done to Lebanon will overwhelm you, and your destruction of animals will terrify you. For you have shed man's blood. You have destroyed lands and cities and everyone in them. Of what value is an idol, since a man has carved it, or an image that teaches lies? For he who makes it trusts in his own creation. He makes idols that cannot speak. Woe to him who says to wood, 'Come to life,' or to lifeless stone, 'Wake up.' Can it give guidance? It is covered with gold and silver. There is no breath in it. But the Lord is in his holy temple. Let all the earth be silent before him." Let us pray together. Our gracious God and loving Heavenly Father, we bow humbly in your presence, knowing that by the Holy Spirit you have promised to be with us as we gather in the name of your Son, the Lord Jesus Christ, our risen Savior and our ascended King. As we gather in his presence before the one who is Lord of all the nations and King over all the earth, we recognize tonight that as we represent in some measure the nations of the world, we do good to set an example to our world by being silent in your presence, by endeavoring to be still and to know that you are God. For our world is in turmoil. The earth groans and creaks. Man's inhumanity to man is unabated despite the passing of time. Empires of our world rise and crash into oblivion. Others emerge out of the ashes and reestablish themselves. And you, O God, breathe from heaven, and the things that man has erected topple and crumble. And men and women's hearts fail them on account of fear, causing them to make idols of their own contriving, to worship at shrines of their own making. And how, when Jesus moved amongst the people of his day and stood and looked on Jerusalem and grieved over it, how often he said, "Would I have gathered you as a hen gathers its chicks, but you would not come to me, if only you had known what makes for peace?" And surely he looks upon the nations of the world today and says again the same. And you have charged your people with the good news of great joy for all the peoples, that there has been a Savior born who is Christ the Lord, and that all the expectation of the Old Testament has found its fulfillment in Jesus, the prophet and the priest and the king. And you have sent us out into all the world so that by the good news we proclaim and the good deeds that we do, we may see men and women turning from themselves to Jesus and finding in Christ all that they need and more besides. And so tonight, as we turn to the Bible, unless you are our teacher, then we are of all men and women most miserable. On our best day, we are unprofitable servants. We cannot do anything as we ought without your help. Therefore, come now and meet with us. Grant to us clarity so that there will be no obscurity of the truth that we read on the pages of the Bible. Grant to us a sense of conviction so that we won't read it like as if we were reading simply an ancient poem, but as it is the very Word of God. And convert our lives, O God, we pray. Bring them into conformity with your Son and with the truth of the Bible, for we ask it in Jesus' name. Amen. We have left Habakkuk standing at his watch in verse 1 of chapter 2, looking to see what God would say in response to his second complaint, waiting to discover the answer that God would provide. We began by noticing that Habakkuk was overwhelmed by the problem of the declension on the part of the people of God. They were tolerating that which God was opposed to, and Habakkuk had approached God and asked him why it was that he was tolerating this, and wondering how long it would be that such tolerance would last. In response, God had answered him in verse 5 of chapter 1, telling him, that is, telling his servant Habakkuk, that he was about to do something that he wouldn't believe, because he was raising up the Babylonians, or it may read Chaldeans in your version, he was raising up these people to take care of all of the injustice and oppression and disinterest in God that was marked by those who should have known better. That actually wasn't a terrific help to Habakkuk, as it turned out, because he couldn't handle the idea of God somehow or another choosing to use really bad people in order to deal with the problem of quite bad people. And as he works out his complaint through chapter 1 and to the end and to the beginning of chapter 2, he's really asking, is there going to be any end to the oppression now that is coming by way of the Babylonians? What answer is he going to receive to this complaint? And that is where we ended last time at the beginning of chapter 2. As he tries to come up with his own answer to the question, he finds that the issue is oppressive. In this respect, He's not unlike the psalmist who, on another day and in another set of circumstances, was confronted by the same kind of thing, only expressed differently. And for some of your research, you can read Psalm 73, and you will find it an important and a helpful parallel to what we're considering this evening. And there the psalmist says, I had almost lost my place in the living of life. My feet had almost gone out from under me because I envied the arrogant. And when I saw the prosperity of the wicked, and I saw that wicked people could continue being wicked and prosper at the same time, I just couldn't make sense of it. I couldn't understand why it would be that God would tolerate such a thing and why he would not intervene. And I'll leave you to read Psalm 73. It resolves towards the end of the chapter in much the same way as we will discover here. Now, let me say to you again and quite forcibly that although all these events took place long ago and far away from here, they remain instructive for us, helping us to think along these lines. Remember that all of the scriptures, all of the Bible, is profitable for instruction and for correction and for reproof and for training in righteousness. Not all of the scriptures are as immediately and obviously applicable as some parts are, but we may be absolutely certain that there is nothing in the Bible that is extraneous, and that there is nothing that has been left out of the Bible that is necessary. And some of us who are reading through the New Testament in a year were confronted by the challenge of that when we did the genealogy of the life of Jesus just the other morning. And as I sat eating my cereal, I was tempted to skip all the way to the end of it saying, yeah. But I deliberately read it all the way through, just in order to remind myself of the fact that nothing is in there that is inconsequential or unnecessary. And when you come, for example, to this little prophecy, all these 650 or 700 years before Jesus, it is a helpful reminder to us that Christianity, that our Christian lives, are about something far more significant than just how everything relates to us. One of the great dangers that we face is to view the Christian life in distinctly private terms. To become a Christian is, of course, a personal thing, but it isn't a private thing. And in our experience of God's grace to us in Jesus, we discover that it opens up wide vistas to us in relationship to the world in which we live. So that for us to be genuinely Christian is to have our ears open to the cries of the needy, is to have our eyes open to the needs and challenges of our world. And any temptation that we may have to do in Austria at the time of the Second World War needs to be resisted in every way. What did Austria do in the Second World War? They developed as a nation a policy which they referred to as the policy of splendid isolation. Let the war go on all around us, but we will remain isolated from it. Some Christians that I meet have an approach to life which is exactly that. This is about me and about my awareness of Jesus and what he has done and accomplished and how it has affected me and so on. And it doesn't really have much relationship to the world beyond my little tiny world. But that will not do. That will not do. And tonight, if you're a Christian and you read the newspaper, as you should, then presumably you wonder, don't you, at the struggles in Zimbabwe. You wonder how a nation that is so phenomenally rich in natural resources can be in such an unbelievable shambles. Because you are a Christian, you have thoughts on that. Because you are a Christian, you respond to the circumstances in Burma in a way that you wouldn't were you not a Christian. And when you view the devastating state of affairs in mainland China, you respond as a Christian because your Christian life is far beyond the borders of your home and your heart. So that Christians, of all people, will be asking questions regarding justice and poverty and brutality and immorality as it works itself out in the kingdoms and empires of the world. And if we could find the justification for that nowhere else, then we have all the justification we need in a study of the minor prophets, of which Habakkuk is one. A far more detailed analysis of Habakkuk will be repaid if you endeavor to do it. Our approach in these evenings is about 40,000 feet flying by. I make no apology for it. I determined that this should be my approach, and I'm sticking to it. That's why we're going to the end of chapter 2. It won't take us a long time, but we will get there. I have 3 points. Number one, the Lord's answer. The Lord's answer. That is pretty easy to get to because it's actually written in the NIV. So I figure that's as good a start as any. Then the Lord replied, "Write my answer large and clear so that anyone can read it at a glance and run to tell others." Write it down. Now, what is he writing down? He's not writing down what is passing through his mind, because he may have a fertile imagination as well.

The role of the prophet is not to say whatever comes to his fancy, but the role of the prophet is to declare the revelation of God. And the prophets were given direct supernatural revelation in order that they might speak forthrightly to their time and to their day, often not even understanding the depth nor the breadth of that which they conveyed. And that which has been given to us in the prophetic word, we now have more certain in the word of God inscripturated, so that always the people of God are listening to the revelation of God, the declaration, the manifestation of himself in his world and in his word and in his son. And this revelation, which is the answer to Habakkuk's question, God tells him, is marked by four things. Let me just point them out to you. Number one, write down the revelation, make it plain so that someone can run and read it. For the revelation, number one, awaits an appointed time. From Habakkuk's position, everything else is just going on as usual. And from his perspective, it just seems as though history is entirely cyclical. It looks as though it's going around and around and around. God says, no, I want you to write this down, write it down clear. What I am doing has an appointed time. I haven't disclosed the time to you, but I know what the time is. Trust me. Number two, it speaks of the end. Incidentally, the appointed time for the end of the Babylonians, we now know, was 539 BC when he raised up the Persians to come in and give the Babylonians their hiding. But you can read that in your history books. It awaits an appointed time. It speaks of the end. You'll see that there in verse 3. It will not prove false. And though it apparently lingers, wait for it, it will certainly come and will not delay. Now, Habakkuk has to take all of that as per God's word to him. And we could apply that, of course, in many ways and have benefit from considering its truth in relationship to all that still awaits the unfolding of God's purpose in terms of the end of time and the return of Jesus and so on. Now, in verses 4 and 5, he contrasts the righteous life, which is lived by faith, with the proud boasts and the activities that mark those who are puffed up and live for themselves. And this is a pretty difficult little section here, as it turns out, but the best I can do with it is this, that when he says, see, he is puffed up, he is puffed up. Either what we have is the epitome of the Babylonian, or if you like, the description of the ruler of the Babylonians as being emblematic of that entire people. He is puffed up. He's on the wrong track. He is betrayed by wine, or it may actually be wealth. Both words are similar in Hebrew, and the translators disagree over it. So let's just say both. The puffed up individual is betrayed both by wine and by wealth. He's arrogant, never at rest, greedy, dissatisfied, and he swallows nations whole. He just gobbles them all up as he goes. So from the Lord's answer, we turn to the Lord's judgment. The Lord's judgment. And the Lord's judgment is expressed in a succession of five woes. Woe. You may remember in Matthew chapter 23 that Jesus uses the same mechanism when he gives the Pharisees a jolly good ticking off. Woe to you, he says. You do this and you do that and you shouldn't. He's employing this Old Testament mechanism. And here in these five areas, he pictures people taunting the proud boasts of this apparently unconquerable force. Now, what I've done is I've just tried to give a heading to each of these five, and we daren't work our way through them. I will be here long into tomorrow morning. And if you don't like my heading, get your own heading. All right? First of all, in verses 6 to 8, injustice.

0: usually on the strength of tyranny or the desire simply to have more than we have. Tempted to pile up stolen goods, guilty of dealing unfairly, being involved in extortion, you will find all of these words and notions in this little section, 6 to 8. And what he says is, what you've piled up will come down on your head. You thought it was a great idea to come in here and vanquish these people and plunder these people and take over everything and call it your own. Well, guess what? It'll come down and land on your head.
1: 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Habakkuk's cry, How Long, O Lord, isn't unique to Old Testament days. 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

0: 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My guests are Jim Osmond and Justin Peters. We'll talk about God's love, three different types of it, on this edition of The Plumb Line.
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0: On today's edition of The Plumb Line, I am excited to have Jim Osmond and Justin Peters back with me. Jim's the pastor of Kootenai Community Church, Kootenai, Idaho, and Justin Peters has a great ministry that you can find out more about when you look up him online. And Justin's in the Montana area, and I'm in Iowa, so we're spread out across three different time zones, but we come together every once in a while for a great discussion about a topic from a biblical worldview. And welcome, gentlemen. Great to have you back.
3: Thanks, Jay.
4: Yeah, thanks, Jay. It's always good to be with you, brother.
0: Yeah, and this time we're talking about God's love, and we're doing so in the sense of the complexity and the depth and the richness of his love. It is so vastly different from anything that we can express or anything that thing that we call love that it's hard to wrap our minds around it. But that's what we're going to try to do here from what the Bible would say about this. And I want to start this way, that in our society, our culture today, especially in America and maybe worldwide, I haven't really been a worldwide traveler, so I don't know if this is everywhere, but we hear so much about, you know, God loves you, God loves you, God loves you, and very little about the fact that God is, you know, like I say, complex being. Yes, the scriptures tell us, and God does love you. There's no doubt about it. But all the emphasis is put on his love a lot of times in our day, isn't it?
3: Yeah, it is. That's the predominant message of evangelicalism today. It's not uncommon to drive past a billboard or something that declares Jesus loves you and has a wonderful plan for your life. It is sort of the emphasis of the church, as if by telling people that God loves them, we can woo them into the kingdom. And yet that's not ever given as a motive in scripture for people to come to a saving knowledge of Jesus Christ. In fact, if you read through the book of Acts, you will notice that in the preaching of the apostles in the book of Acts, they don't mention the love of God one time. Now, that's not because the apostles didn't know about the love of God, and it's not because they didn't believe that God is love, as John says in 1 John, or that God has love for people. It's that is not the appeal that the apostles made for people to come to Christ. It's not Jesus loves you and has a wonderful plan for your life, and if you'll just accept him, then you can know that love and experience that love. Rather, the preaching of the apostles was, you have violated the law of God, you're blasphemers, you're liars, you've murdered the Messiah, and you're in rebellion, and God will justly punish and damn the one who does not come to put their faith in Jesus Christ and have their sins forgiven through the once-for-all atonement of Christ. That's the emphasis. You tell an unbeliever that God loves them, and they're likely to say something along the lines of, oh, well, why wouldn't he? I'm just so lovable. I love me. And see that God and I agree on this, that I'm the most lovable thing in the world. And of course he's going to love me. I mean, look at me. I see myself in the mirror every day. I'm aware of the type of person that I am. So how could God not love me? That, I think, is how the church has misrepresented that idea of the love of God.
0: Let's start the broadcast this way, and I'll jump over to you, Justin, for this. Then, so if saying the very first words out of your mouth to someone who is unsaved, lost, that you're wanting to communicate the gospel with them, instead of God loves you or Jesus loves you, what should the first words be, or how should we communicate that gospel? Because we might be doing that right now, guys. So we might be communicating to someone who, you know, just happened to flip through the dial and came on this broadcast, and they believe God loves them. And so they're like, yeah, just as you said, Jim, I'm great. God loves me. I'm good to go. So tell us the right way to communicate this.
4: Yes. Well, certainly God is love, but as Jim said, that's not the motivating factor to get people to come to Christ. The motivating factor should be to make people understand that they are sinners, and because of their sin, they have incurred a debt to God, and God is a good judge, the ultimate good judge, and just like any good judge must punish crime, and if he didn't punish crime, he by definition would not be a good judge. God is the ultimate good judge, and he must punish sin. And if he does not punish sin, then he does injury to his own goodness, and he's not going to do that. So it is the goodness of God that many people think will get them off the hook. Oh, God's good, and yeah, I've done a few things wrong, but he's a good God. He'll let me off the hook. No, it's the goodness of God that will actually seal their fate. And so we've got to make people understand that they are sinners who have broken God's laws, and God's wrath burns against sin. And if they do not repent of their sin and trust the one, Christ, who has paid the penalty for their sin, then they will pay that penalty themselves for all of eternity in the lake of fire, as God's wrath will be poured out on them. And Jesus is our only provision for the payment of sin. So that's how we've got to frame the gospel. That's how the apostles framed it. They warned people to flee from the wrath to come, not God loves you and has a wonderful plan for your life. It's not a Hallmark gospel. And so many people have this just caricatured, shallow understanding of the goodness of God and the love of God. And Jay, you know, you mentioned how God is complex, and he is in a sense, in that he has many different attributes, but we've also got to understand that God is a simple being. We refer to the simplicity of God, and that doesn't mean that God is simple to understand. It means that God is indivisible. All of the attributes of God, the holiness, the justice, the mercy, the wrath, the omni attributes, all of these attributes exegete, if you will, his other attributes. And so you can't, God is not like a divine Jenga game where you can pull out one little piece and the tower still stands. All of his attributes exegete and explain and are infused with, indivisibly so, his other attributes. So his love, yes, God is love, but his love is not a coddling love. It is a holy love. And so God is simple in that sense. You can't tease out one of his attributes to the exclusion of his other attributes.
0: Thank you. That is such an important point to bring into the discussion here. I appreciate that. Well, I was thinking as you were sharing there that, you know, God, one of the proofs of his love for us is that he disciplines us. He does confront us over our sin. You know, if he didn't love us, he wouldn't do that. Like, you know, an earthly father. And the scriptures talk about that in Hebrews. And so the reality is, if you're not experiencing discipline, well, then you start to wonder, am I really, you know, in relationship with God? Is he my father? Because that's one of the characteristics of his love, is that he is going to call you to change, to repent, huh?
3: Yes, it is. We're not denying, of course, that God has a love. In this, the love of God is manifested in that while we were yet sinners, Christ died for us. That is an expression of the love of God and the atonement of Christ and the offer of salvation. All of that expresses the love of God. What we're saying is that that's not the first appeal for the gospel. The gospel appeal is not come to Jesus, know his love. It is come to Jesus to avoid his wrath. And having avoided what causes him to bring us to himself is that deep and profound love that he has. for those who are his children. And that love that he has for us as his children is a love that does chasten us, it does correct us, and it works for our sanctification. And even

0: sufferings and afflictions that God brings into our life. And I use that terminology intentionally. He brings them into our life. He has a purpose in it, and he's the one causing these things for our sanctification. And all of those afflictions and trials, persecutions, etc., this is the discipline of God training us in righteousness so that we may know his holiness and that we may enjoy the peaceful fruits of righteousness. That's what Hebrews 12 is describing.
1: Yeah, amen. Well, I'm going to go to the break fairly early here in the broadcast and share my email address because I want to take that opportunity to do so in case someone tuning in right now is hearing something that is really striking them anew. Maybe they've heard what they call or what we call the gospel, the good news about Jesus, a number of times, but they've never heard it explained this way. They've always heard it explained, you know, the way that we were just sharing about starting off with God loves you and has a wonderful plan for your life and all that. Maybe that's all they've ever heard. And so I'm going to give you my email address, friend or friends, who knows, maybe there's several of you that don't know Jesus Christ, don't have a relationship with him, believe that you're all just good to go because God loves everyone, right? And we need to talk about that some more. My guests have done a great job bringing that up and discussing it already. Jim Osmond and Justin Peters are those guests, and I'll continue with them in a moment, but my email is theplumlineradio@gmail.com. Plum is P-L-U-M-B. B at the end of the word plum, theplumlineradio@gmail.com. Drop me an email right now as we go to the break and say, hey, can we get together and talk about this some more? And we'll figure out a way to do that, even if you're a long ways from me. We've got great technology and can do a video call or whatever. So we'll get together and discuss this more. I can connect you with Jim or Justin as well, because I know they'd love to talk with you. Nothing more important than that decision that you make about, am I going to commit my life to Jesus Christ? Am I going to put my faith, my trust in him and in him alone? Theplumlineradio@gmail.com is that email. We'll be back in a moment.
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1: 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This is The Plumb Line. I'm your host, Jay Rudolph. My guests are Pastor Jim Osmond and Justin Peters, talking about the love of God from what the scriptures teach us about it. And such an important discussion that we are having here. And we've addressed, you know, the aspect of those first words that come out of your mouth to an unbeliever being God loves you. Is that the way to go or not? And kind of going hand in hand with that, and this will probably lead us into the real meat of our discussion, which is, are there some, you know, different facets or characteristics, types of God's love? And one way that I'll lead into that is by saying that I often hear, and I think growing up I was taught this as well, that God's love is unconditional. And humans can't, you know, replicate that, because no matter what, we don't have an unconditional love for anyone. And I'm just stating kind of what I was taught. I'm not saying that this is, you know, right or accurate. And so let's talk about that. Is God's love unconditional?
0: It is not. It is not, Jay. I mean, so yes and no. There is a sense in which it is unconditional in that there is nothing of intrinsic value in and of ourselves that would cause God to love us. We see that in Deuteronomy chapter 7 in the Old Testament. Yahweh did not set his affection on you, referring to Israel, nor choose you, because you were more in number than any of the peoples, for you were the fewest of all peoples. But because Yahweh loved you and kept the oath which he swore to your fathers, Yahweh brought you out with a strong hand and redeemed you from the house of slavery, from the hand of Pharaoh, king of Egypt. So God set his affection, he set his love upon Israel, not because Israel was greater or mightier or better looking or whatever. There's nothing of any intrinsic value in Israel. In fact, quite the opposite of that. God chose Israel simply because it pleased him to choose Israel. So in that sense, God's love is unconditional, in that there's nothing that we can do to earn God's love or cause him to love us. He loves us just because it pleases him to do so. But God does not love everyone equally. That is not true. In fact, the Bible is full of examples of God's hatred, not only for sin, but also for the sinner. In the book of Psalms, just in the first 50 chapters of the book of Psalms, we have 14 or 15 different verses that talk about the hatred that God has for individuals. Just a couple of them. Psalm 11, verse 5, Yahweh tests the righteous, but the wicked and the one who loves violence, his soul hates. Psalm 5, verse 5, the boastful shall not stand before your eyes. You hate all workers of iniquity. So you can try to dilute that if you want, but you're going to do injury to the text in doing so. The Bible says what it says. There are people that God actually does hate. He hates the wicked. And before our conversion, we're all wicked. But God sovereignly chooses to extend his grace to his elect, in that he loves his elect in a salvific way, that he does not love other people. In fact, he does hate not only sin, but also sinners.
1: In the second couple of segments, we're going to dive really deeply, farther into that even than what you've taken us, Justin, and look at where, you know, the Bible says, yet I have loved Jacob, but Esau I have hated. That's one verse that's definitely going to come up in our discussion here. But I want to kind of take another facet of this maybe and ask you, Jim. So typically when we hear people say, well, God loves me unconditionally or God loves you unconditionally, I think the reason they're saying that is they want to, a lot of times, and I shouldn't judge their motives or whatever, but some of them anyway, maybe thinking, well, I can do whatever I want. I can sin as much as I want, and God's going to love me anyway, is kind of the thought process.
4: Yeah, and if the love of God is unconditional in that sense, then it's true. There is nothing that I could ever do to make him not love me in an infinite degree, which means I can sin as I want, I can reject him, I can have no part for him in my life, and yet he's still going to love me. And I think that that leads sinners astray. We have to have both an understanding that God loves us and an understanding that the love that God has for people is not all the same kind of sort of peanut butter love. It's not all a bland, generic, colorless love, as if God loves Moses the same as he loved Pharaoh, or Jacob the same as he loved Esau. There's a love that God has for all of his creatures, and even for the non-elect, that I think is more profound and deeper than anything we can imagine or understand. But the love that he has for his redeemed people, for his children, is a different kind of love. And even Hebrews 12 draws that out. The son whom God loves, it's the son, his sons, whom he chastens. And the Lord chastens all those whom he loves. And in that context, the author of Hebrews is talking about a familial love. The love that God has for his children is different than the love that God has for those who are not his children. And the love that God has, the love that Christ has for his bride, the church, is a different kind of love. It's a redeeming love, a sanctifying love, a purifying love, and a sacrificial love. That's not the love that he has for all people.
0: And so when you try and make the love of God this generic thing, as if he makes no distinctions in his love whatsoever, and he doesn't love people in different ways and to different degrees,

0: species, then you end up making God the kind of loving being that if it were expressed in our realm, we would detest. And I'll give you an illustration of that, that the love that I have for my wife is different than the love that I have for every other woman in my congregation. Now, I love the ladies in my congregation, but the love that I have for my wife is different. She's related to me in a different way than every other woman in my congregation. Now, my wife is happy for that. My kids are happy for that. Every wife, every woman in this church is happy that I don't love them the same as my wife. And every other man in this church is glad that I don't love their wives the same way that I love my wife. We make distinctions in the love that we have for people. I love my kids differently than I love every other kid in this congregation. My grandkids, I love them differently than I love every other grandkid in this congregation. So we have to make those distinctions. We need to make those distinctions, and God makes those distinctions. It's not a vice in God that he has a different love for his bride than he has for the rest of the world, any more than it is a vice in me that I love my bride different than I love every other woman in the world.
1: Well, let's go ahead and start to, and we won't get through this all in the few minutes we have left in this segment here, but start to break down what has been described by some, and I'll particularly give credit to R.C. Sproul here, as three different facets or types of God's love. And it's broken down into three: the love of benevolence, the love of complacency, and the love of beneficence. I'm saying that correctly anyway. And so those are three different types anyway. And like I say, we won't have time to get through deeply all of those at this moment, but which one of those three are you talking about, you know, with what you were just describing there?
0: How would you say that R.C. Sproul is defining those? Can you give me a brief definition of each one of those?
1: Yeah, you betcha. So the first one here, the love of benevolence, is God's general indiscriminate goodwill and kindness toward all of his creatures, the righteous and the unrighteous. Now, the love of complacency is the one that's not universal. That is essentially a delight or pleasure, is the way it's described, that he takes. And so that would be reserved for those who are in Christ, for the redeemed, as well as for his son, is the way that it's described here. And then the other one is more that God's love is understood through the lens of his holiness. And I guess that Sproul distinguished God's love from worldly, secular ideas of love in that sense, in that it's transcendent and pure and things like that. So those are the descriptions that I'm reading anyway on this article.
0: Okay. Yeah, so I would say that what I'm describing in that redeeming love is what you just described there, is the love of complacency. He loves those who are in Christ with the love with which he has for his own son, because we're in Christ and because he has accredited the righteousness of his son to us. And because he has taken away our sin and placed it upon his son, he loves us because he sees us in Christ. So that, I think, is the kind of love that you're talking about. That it's not just the general goodwill that God has for all his creatures, where he allows the rain to fall on the just and the unjust alike. That, we can say, is the love that God has for all of his creatures. There's a love that God has for all men, and not denying at all the hatred that Justin mentioned earlier. There's a love that God has for all men. That's the love of benevolence. He is kind to all, and he calls us to love even his enemies and to model the type of love that he has. But it's different than the love that I have for my enemy is not the same as the love that I have for my wife. And if I can't distinguish between those two things, my wife is going to suffer and my enemy will be very confused. So that's the distinction I think the Sproul is making. And I would agree with it from the way you've described it there.
1: Yeah. Let's take the love of complacency one a little bit farther then, because there's an article that I'm looking at here. It's called Abundant Love, and written, I believe, by R.C. Sproul himself. And in it, he quotes Jonathan Edwards' language in describing this type of love of complacency. Because I know when I think of the word complacency, I think resting on your own laurels or laziness, maybe even. But that's not the type of complacency. This is a different definition, I guess, to this word that we maybe understand differently as complacency. But it has to do with a sense of pleasure that is taken. And so when we talk about this type of love of God, he does, and the scriptures do make it clear that he does delight in those who are his, right?
2: Mm-hmm. Yeah, that's correct. Yes, he has a particular redemptive love for his elect that he does not have for the non-elect. In fact, Jim quoted it in one of the verses that we could look at earlier, Romans 5:8, but God demonstrates his own love toward us in that while we were yet sinners, Christ died for us. Not for the unelect, but for the elect. Jim and I both hold to particular redemption, that Christ died for the sins of the elect, not for the whole world. And that's, you know, that's a rabbit hole we can go down maybe another time. But God has a particular love, an electing love for his own that he simply does not have for others. And as Jim was just saying, if we recoil at that, we're imposing our own understanding of love onto God, the shallow, superficial kind of love. But even we as fallen humans understand that love is not just love. I mean, there are different kinds of love. Jim and I love our wives differently than we love other women. That's just natural. And so in that sense, God does have a special redemptive love for his people that he does not have for the world in general. Sometimes we refer to things that are common graces, that, and Jim actually referenced that as well just a second ago. Matthew chapter 5, he causes the sun to rise on the evil and the good. He sends rain on the righteous and the unrighteous. So whether you're a Christian or not a Christian, elect or non-elect, you can enjoy some of the niceties of life. You can enjoy a sunrise, a walk in the woods, a nice meal, a good steak, you know, those kind of things that are common graces that God extends to everyone, elect and non-elect. But God does have a special, particular love for the elect that he does not have for other people.
1: Yeah, and that is a good and important point to wrap up this segment. I'll be back with more with my guests, Justin Peters and Jim Osman, on the Plumb Line, so don't go anywhere. And be sure to reach out and connect and share your thoughts, comments, questions anytime when you email theplumblineradio@gmail.com.
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1: 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On today's edition of The Plumb Line, I'm continuing a visit with Jim Osman and Justin Peters. We're talking about God's love and different types, we could say, or characteristics of the love of God. And we're going to start this off by, I brought up three different dimensions, distinct dimensions that help us understand his character, his relationship to humanity, his love. And one of those is the love of complacency. We spent a fair amount of time talking about that one, and that one is reserved for those who are his. If you belong to Jesus Christ, if your faith, your trust is in him and in him alone, you have this love of complacency that God expresses toward you. He delights in you. And then there are a couple other types, love of benevolence and love of beneficence. And so let's take the benevolence one. And I'm just reading here again from this Abundant Love column by R.C. Sproul. He says, benevolence is derived from the Latin prefix bene, which means well or good. It is the root for the word will. And God offers this benevolent love essentially to all. This one is available to all. And it's explained this way. God does not, quote-unquote, delight in the death of the wicked, even though he decrees it. His judgments upon evil are rooted in his righteousness, not in some distorted malice in his character. Like an earthly judge weeps when he sends the guilty for punishment, God rejoices in the justness of it, but gets no glee from the pain of those justly punished. So the love of benevolence or goodwill extends to all people without distinction. God is loving in this sense, even to the damned. Sproul says. So share some thoughts on that. Any verses maybe that come to your mind that would relate to that?
0: Yeah, Jay, I can think of a couple of references to that, even in the book of Romans and in Matthew and other places where the love of God is described in terms of the benevolence or the kindness that he shows to all of his creatures. And it would be important for us to remember that God owes that kind of love to none. Even if he did not love any of his creatures in that way, it would be no defect in him to not love unworthy creatures. But that love of benevolence or kindness that he shows to us, in that he gives rain on the just and the unjust, he allows us to eat good food, to see beautiful sunsets, to enjoy the delights of family and marriage and life in this world. And the kindnesses and the graces that he shows us continually are all evidences of that benevolent love that God has for us. And he shows this to all of his creatures. Everybody, even those who suffer the most in this world, still enjoy things that we don't deserve to enjoy. We still experience goodnesses that we don't deserve to experience. So that love that God has is a general love. Everybody gets to enjoy it. All of creation gets to enjoy it. He shows kindness in providing food for even the sparrows of the air and the birds and the cattle of the field. He shows those graces to all of his creatures because that's the kind of God that he is. And it is out of that love that his special and redeeming love flows.
1: Yeah. Justin, I'll let you jump in just a second here, but let me mention, because the love of beneficence is closely linked to this love of benevolence, and Sproul describes it this way, that the difference is between disposition and action. And so the benevolence is, well, he puts it this way, I may feel well disposed towards someone, but my goodwill remains unknown until or unless I manifest it by some action. So the beneficence is the acts of kindness or charity, or, you know, even the what you mentioned about the rain falling on the righteous and the unrighteous, that would be an act of God's love for us. Mm-hmm. And so, and a scripture here that I'll go ahead and read, and then we can talk about this a little bit, that is brought up regarding those who benefit from God's providence and his this type of love for them. And was when Jesus said in Matthew chapter 5, you've heard it was said, you shall love your neighbor and hate your enemy. But I say to you, love your enemies, bless those who curse you, do good to those who hate you, and pray for those who spitefully use you and persecute you, that you may be sons of your Father in heaven. And now we get this sun and rain aspect, for he makes his sun rise on the evil and on the good and sends rain on the just and the unjust. For if you love those who love you, what reward have you? Find that in again in Matthew chapter 5. But that's this whole idea of God's beneficent and benevolent love, huh?
2: That's right, Jay. We are to do good to our enemies, pray for those who hate us, persecute us as Christians. And I think rooted in that is it can only spring forth from a right understanding of human nature and who we are apart from Christ. It goes back to what we were talking about a little bit ago, that there's nothing of any intrinsic value in and of ourselves that makes us better than others. As a Christian, I understand that God did not save me because I'm a better person than the wino under the bridge or the druggie, whatever. I'm not better than those people. I'm just as sinful, just as depraved as they are. And so if God extends to me his undeserved love and mercy and saves me, then how much more should I extend love and mercy to those who would persecute me? Because whatever someone else does to me or to Jim or to you, that pales in comparison.

0: what we have done to God in our sin. So if God extends mercy towards us, we should certainly extend mercy towards others and pray for those who are our enemies, enemies of the gospel. We should pray for them, and we should love them enough to tell them the truth and love them enough to share the good news of the gospel with them.
1: Well, let me extend that a little bit, or maybe not extend it, but ask you something even further or deeper on that, in that, you know, it's fairly easy for us to say, yeah, I love my enemies, and even say to the enemy, you know, I love you, I'm praying for you, and so on. But love is more than just an emotion or words. You know, we have to understand, especially talking about, you know, our relationships with our wives, we better understand that it's a lot more than just saying I love you to them. And so that relates to the enemies as well. There are also actions that we need to do for the good of others, even for our enemies.
2: Yeah, we have to show love. We have to be willing to forgive. We have to be willing to pursue reconciliation and peace with all men and be gracious and heap coals of fire on them in a desire to show them good and show them the love of Christ. You know, Jesus demonstrated the same kind of love, even praying for the forgiveness of those who were crucifying him because he said they don't know what they're doing. That should be our desire. And the way in which we should approach our enemies is not one of hatred or hostility or resentment, vindictiveness or revenge, but we're to leave that to the hand of God and demonstrate the beneficial and benevolent love of God, even to those who oppose us and hate us. It doesn't mean that we go along with what they're doing. It doesn't mean that we join forces with them, but we have to show them grace and kindness, even while opposing the wicked and evil that they might be doing.
1: Yeah, very well put. Well, and at the same time as this benevolent and beneficent love are universal, extended to all of humanity, there's also the reality that the scriptures say, and you brought this up, Justin, you know, in one of the earlier segments, that God does hate. In many cases, the word hate is used, whether it's hating the sinner, hating the, you know, the wickedness, hating the wicked, and so on. So let's go ahead and shift to that a little bit here, and we'll start down this road, and we'll probably have to go to the break and then come back and do more on it. But there is that reality. There's the, you know, well-known verse that you have to deal with when you think about this that says, yet I have loved Jacob, but Esau I have hated, I have turned his mountains into a wasteland and left his inheritance to the desert jackals. That is from Malachi, actually, Malachi chapter 1, but it's quoted in Romans as well. The Apostle Paul quotes that in Romans chapter 9. So let's take this on here. You know, what on earth is going on there? God hates somebody?
0: Yeah, that's right. He does. And we shouldn't sugarcoat scripture or pretend like it doesn't say what it says. Multiple examples in the book of Psalms, as I said, in the first 50 chapters, 14 or 15 different verses that talk about God hating people. Malachi 1, Jacob I loved, but Esau I hated. We can't water that down and just say, oh, well, that just means that God loved Jacob more and he still loved Esau, but just a lesser love. No, it says he hated Esau. He hates those who do evil. He hates all workers of iniquity. Psalm chapter 7, verses 11 through 13, God is a righteous judge and a God who has indignation, anger, indignation every day. If a man does not repent, he will sharpen his sword. He has bent his bow and prepared it. He has also prepared for himself deadly weapons. He makes his arrows fiery shafts. So picture God, as it were, with a bow and arrow, and he has the bow of his wrath pulled back to full draw and just waiting to release the fiery arrows of his wrath. He does hate people, and yet he can love people in a sense and hate them at the same time. The common graces that he extends to people, lost and saved alike, elect and non-elect alike, the niceties of life. You know, Jay, we've got to understand that we deserve nothing but the wrath of God. That is all that God truly does owe us, is his wrath, because we are all sinners. We have all rebelled against God. We have all sinned against him. Our hearts are idol factories. And so if God were to send all of us to hell, and that's where we're all headed, apart from Christ, every single one of us wants hell. We want sin. We love the darkness. We hate the light. We love our sin. We hate righteousness. And so left to our own vices, all of us are running to hell just as fast as our little fallen feet will carry us, because that's what we want. And that's what we deserve. And if God were to let every single one of us go to hell, he would have done us no wrong, because that's what we deserve. He would have done none of us any injustice to let every single person who has ever been conceived go straight to hell. But in his mercy, God demonstrates his mercy in that while we were yet sinners, Christ died for us. In his mercy, he reaches out and saves some from their deserved end in hell. So we can say, because scripture teaches it, that even those that God loves, and he does have a love for everyone, even the unelect, but at the same time, he can also hate those people. He can love someone and hate someone at the same time.
1: Wow. And understanding that rightly, as you just explained there, really magnifies God's love. That's what I love about that is, you know, so many times as we started this broadcast off, the very first thing was talking about sharing, you know, God loves you. God loves you, and just as focusing totally and solely on God's love. But those who do that a lot of times don't really understand God's love even, and they maybe minimize it even. You know, we think they're maximizing, you know, just talking about it too much, but in reality, they're minimizing it, because you got to understand your own condition and your sin nature before, and that you're destined for hell and you're under the wrath of God. You've got to understand all of that before you can really magnify God's love to the immensity that it is, right?
2: Yeah, it is. And when we appreciate what God is intending to make us in Christ and the good that he is intending to do to us for all of eternity, all through the sacrifice of his son, then it just magnifies that love of God. In this, the love of God is manifested that while we were yet rebels hating him, he died for us. He sent his son to be the propitiation for our sins. And that's the goodness of God's grace. And then we can appreciate his love for us, because then we understand exactly what that love cost him and exactly what that love has done for us, even though we are so ultimately unworthy of it.
1: Amazing. Well, amazing love indeed. And so thank you, gentlemen, for sharing this. And we've got another segment to come. Don't go anywhere, folks. I'd love to have you stick around, and we'll continue our discussion about the love of God with Jim Osmond and Justin Peters. And as we go to the break, you would not be able to hear this show on the radio if it were not for those wonderful sponsors, Christian-owned businesses and ministries that sponsor this show. They cover the cost, a very significant cost of airtime of a broadcast that airs all across the country. And so I'd love to have you reach out, at the very least say thanks to them, do business with them, partner with their ministries in some way if you can do that. We'd love to have you do that. And you can connect with me by emailing theplumblineradio@gmail.com. 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
1: 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I'm your host, Jay Rudolph. My guests are Jim Osmond and Justin Peters. We're talking about the love of God. And there's one other facet of this whole aspect here of God loving Jacob and hating Esau that we quoted from Malachi 1 and Romans chapter 9 that I want to bring up. And I appreciate gotquestions.org a lot here, and you utilize and refer to some of their insights. And of course, always like the Bereans, you know, we can read the information there at gotquestions.org. And then, you know, you want to go right to the scriptures yourself, make sure it aligns with the Word of God. And this one I'm not sure about, because they talk about this particular issue and they bring up the context, which is super important. Always got to do that in the context. And they say that the prophet Malachi and the apostle Paul are using the name Esau to refer to the Edomites, who are the descendants of Esau. And just, you know, a little note, Isaac and Rebekah had two sons, Esau and Jacob. God chose Jacob, whom he later renamed Israel, to be the father of his chosen people, the Israelites. God rejected Esau, who was also called Edom, and did not choose him to be the father of his chosen people. Even though Esau and his descendants, the Edomites, were in many ways blessed by God. So that's a little context. Now, considering that context, this is what they say. God loving Jacob and hating Esau has nothing to do with the human emotions of love and hate. It has everything to do with God choosing one man and his descendants and rejecting another man and his descendants. And so I wanted a thought or comments on that. Is there some accuracy in that? What are your thoughts?
2: Well, it's partially true in that that statement is used in the context of God choosing one and not the other, but I would disagree. It's not that Esau stands in for the Edomites, so all God is saying is that he has a certain choice of nations and not people. If God wanted to say, either in Malachi or in Romans, that God chose the Israelites and not the Edomites, he could have said that, but he didn't say that. He didn't say God chose Jacob and didn't choose Esau. He said God loved Jacob and hated Esau. And further, he could have said God chose the Israelites and not the Edomites, but he doesn't say that. Instead, he says God loved Jacob and chose Jacob, and God hated Esau and passed over Esau. So the love of God there is connected to his electing purposes, but Paul's point in Romans 9 and Malachi's point is that God, in his purposes, put a redeeming, choosing, electing love upon Jacob that he did not put upon Esau. And God has affections toward Jacob that he does not have toward Esau. And he has affections toward Esau that he did not have toward Jacob. So unfortunately, Got Questions there is kind of shoehorning in there a whole bunch of assumptions and exegetical presuppositions that I don't think are warranted in the text. I don't believe that God needs an editor. He loves Jacob and he said he loved Jacob. He had a hatred for Esau and he says he hated Esau. And it's not just that these two things represent nations. These two people are actually people. God had a way of describing Edomites and Israelites that he doesn't use in that text. So I would say that I have to disagree with the conclusions and the point of what they think that God is saying, both in Malachi 1 and in Romans chapter 9. Mm-hmm. His love is tied to his election. That is the point that Paul's making in Romans 9, and we don't deny that. There is a love that God had for Jacob that he did not have for Esau. That's the point. And it's not just that God's love for Esau, when compared to Jacob's, is less. These are emotions that God has for these two people, but the emotions that God has, or the affections that God has for Jacob and Esau, the love and the hatred, are not like human emotions, because ours are fickle. Our human emotions are determined by our relationship that we have with somebody, or something that somebody does for me. They wax and wane, they increase and decrease, they change over time. God's affections are not that way at all. They are settled dispositions toward people that God has, and they're not dependent upon the things that we do. They are settled emotions that God has that don't change in any fickle sense. And they're not expressed in the same way that our human emotions are expressed, but they are genuine affections that God has for both Jacob and Esau. And affections, I mean passions that God has toward each one. And they are distinct, and we should keep them distinct and not try and smooth them out so as to remove what we think might be uncomfortable or offensive statements in Scripture. I hope that helps, Jay.
1: It does. Yeah. Thank you both for diving so deeply into this. And I'm sure the listeners appreciate that as well. And I'll give my email real quick here before we get to some summary statements from you, because there may be some who want to share some thoughts or comments on that. And I can certainly pass those along to Jim or Justin, but I'll try to tackle them as well and answer you. theplumblineradio@gmail.com. theplumblineradio@gmail.com. Well, we do have just, I want to save plenty of time for both of you to kind of sum up. We have, as I said, tackled a lot here and have gone pretty deep.

0: deep, I feel like, into the facets, characteristics of the love of God from what the scriptures teach. And so let me start off with you, Justin, since Jim talked last, and have you answer this. You know, after all this deep discussion, at least I felt it was quite deep anyway, what do you really want to send the listeners home with when they think about the love of God and what the scriptures teach us about it? What driving point do you want them to take?
1: Sure. Well, as Jim just said, God's love is not like our love. The Puritan preacher John Owen said this. He said, the love of God is like himself, equal, constant, not capable of augmentation or diminution. Our love is like ourselves, unequal, increasing, waning, growing, and declining. So God's love reflects himself. It cannot be added to. It cannot be diminished. It is constant. God does not merely have love, but he is love. 1 John chapter 4, God is love. And let me say this too, Jay, that though the unregenerate can have an expression of love for friends or family members, I would argue, and the Bible argues, that it is only Christians who can understand and express and manifest and give love in the true biblical sense of the term. I'll go back to what we just read, 1 John chapter 4. Beloved, let us love one another, for love is from God. And listen to this. Everyone who loves has been born of God and knows God. So everyone who loves, loves how? Loves in the biblical sense of love, who loves like God loves. Everyone who has that kind of true love has been born of God. So it is only a Christian who can know and experience and show love in the sense that God is love. Only the Christian can truly love in the biblical sense of the term. The love that the unregenerate has is a much lesser, and it's even of a different order and different nature than the love that the Christian has. So only those who know God, regenerate people, can truly know and express love in the biblical sense of the term, because God is love.
0: Yeah, that is a good point to bring in. So I appreciate that here. And we are right at the end. So you got an exclamation point for us, Jim, to wrap it up?
2: Yeah, I would just add that because God's love does not change, as a believer, I can be confident that God loves me. He has a settled affection for me, and that will never change. He will not love me any more 10,000 years from now than he does today. And he cannot love me any less 10,000 years from now than he does today. God's love is settled. It is constant, and it is worth it. We can trust in it and rest in it.
0: Yeah. So, Jim, just a quick question. And I've heard someone make a statement, and essentially the statement was that God cannot not love you. How it was stated, God cannot not love you. That seems very wrong to me, especially in light of our conversation here. We talked about, God hating.
2: Yeah, that statement could only be applied to the believer. Because our salvation is settled in Jesus Christ, and because our sins have been taken away, we've been adopted into his family, and we've been made righteous by the imputation of Christ's righteousness to us. God loves us. God loves us, and he can't not love us. That affection that he has for us can never change because we are his child. So that love that he has for us is not conditioned upon anything that we do or don't do. That gives us confidence and allows us to rest, but it also should remind us that we therefore should not take the love of God for granted and use it as a license for sin. In fact, the one who understands the profound love that God has for us will not use his love as a license for their sin. So that is not true of the unbeliever, the one who is a rebel against God. That's not true of them, but it is true for the child of God. And it's something we can rest in.
0: All right. Well, thank you for that. Well, my thanks to Jim Osman, Justin Peters, my guests for the Plumb Line. They are regular guests and love having them on the broadcast. I'm sure you as a listener do as well. So discussion here about the love of God from a biblical perspective. And I'd love to have you reach out and share your thoughts, comments, questions about it. theplumblineradio@gmail.com is that email. 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

0: for whatever reason, usually on the strength of tyranny or the desire simply to have more than we have. Tempted to pile up stolen goods, guilty of dealing unfairly, being involved in extortion. You will find all of these words and notions in this little section, 6 to 8. And what he says is, what you've piled up will come down on your head. You thought it was a great idea to come in here and vanquish these people and plunder these people and take over everything and call it your own. Well, guess what? It'll come down and land on your head.
1: 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We'll hear the conclusion next weekend. Habakkuk's cry, How Long, O Lord, isn't unique to Old Testament days. It's just as familiar to us today. And we hope that this study of prophecy is helping you trust and wait on the Lord. 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It's simply titled A Study in Habakkuk. 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
5: 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At the National Religious Broadcasters Convention in Dallas, Texas, the fellowship's Caleb Burrows and Gadi Takeman Dan spoke with Israeli Navy Captain Guy Barak.
6: We are the fellowship are supporting the IDF soldiers. How do you personally see the support that IDF receives?
7: I can tell you that since October 7th, mainly I saw that direct and very fast answers to all our requests, daily requests, by the way, for the most urgent needs of this war. For example, we got special ambulances that could drive in a rough roads in the Gaza Strip, and we could use them for blood plasmas during this war. You know, PTSD is something that become more and more common in Israel, but not just for those who fight on the battlefield, but for their families, for their kids, their spouses, their parents, those who experienced evacuated their houses and been all over the country. So FIDF facilitate PTSD programs to assist us, and not just to be able to go back to the battlefield for those soldiers who needed this treatment and recovery and being able to get their health treatment, but even for those who are not on the battlefield that will be able to, in the future, build a house in Israel in an appropriate way as human beings, you know, build a family.
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walking in a parking lot, and I had a little transistor radio in my pocket. 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I think it was 9 o'clock in the morning, and I would make sure there's a spot.

0: And the early church always met on the first day of the week to honor and to recognize our resurrected Christ. And the fact that they were a new creation did not belong to the old creation, where the Sabbath day is at the end of the week, but a new day, the first day of the week. And then, my beloved, may I say to you, and this is very important to get this morning, the Seventh-day Baptist started the observance of the seventh day, or the Sabbath. Now, you Baptists are going to have to take the blame here. The Presbyterians and Methodists have already got enough to answer for, and I think that you Baptists ought to take this. There were a group of people that rose, even in the early church, the Ebionites. They were called heretics then. By the 6th and 7th century, they had called themselves Sabbatarians. And it was not until you come to the 17th century when, at that time, the Puritan theology became so dominant and legalistic that they began to call themselves then Seventh-day Baptists. And all of the legalists today get the seventh day from them. Sunday, now let me say this, and oh, get this morning. Sunday does not take the place of Saturday. The Lord's Day is not a substitute for the Old Testament Sabbath day. All is contrast. The Sabbath was the seventh day. The Lord's Day is the first day. The Sabbath was a test of Israel's condition. The Lord's Day is the proof of the church's acceptance on holy, unconditional ground. The Sabbath belonged to the old creation. The Lord's Day belongs to the new creation. The Sabbath was a day of bodily rest for the Jew. The Lord's Day is a day of spiritual rest for the Christian. If the nation Israel worked on the Sabbath, they were to be put to death. If the Christian does not work on the Lord's Day, he gives little proof that he has life. May I say, it's a day when you demonstrate you belong to Christ. It's not a day to sit down. I disagree with those who say that Sunday is a Sabbath. It's not a Sabbath. It's something new. It's the day we testify that Jesus came back from the dead for the early church. Every Sunday was an Easter. Oh, boy, if we could only make every Sunday an Easter, wouldn't it be wonderful? Come out in our new garment and fill our churches and talk about the resurrected Christ. That's the thing, my beloved. Sunday does not take the place of Saturday. Now, I have a suggestion to make. I think it would be wonderful if Saturday could be made a day of rest and Sunday the day of worship. I believe that Paul would sanction that. I think that you find today, and I think in our complex society, more and more men are coming to observe Saturday as a day of rest for the body, and then the Sunday is the day of worship. Will you notice what Paul says? One man esteemeth one day above another, another esteemeth every day alike. Let every man be fully persuaded in his own mind. And we observe this day because our Lord came back from the dead. The Sabbath day has not been substituted for a Sunday or any other day. The Sabbath day, will you listen now carefully, has already been fulfilled. It was part of the ceremonial law, and that has already
1: been
0: fulfilled.
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3: Good afternoon and welcome to Warner Park in Omaha, Nebraska for the final game of the 2026 season for the AAA affiliate of the Chicago Cubs, the Iowa Cubs, who are trying to finish the season with a sweep. The iCubs have won the first four of this five-game set. They are 33-39 in the second half, 63-81 overall. Meanwhile, Omaha, AAA affiliate of the Kansas City Royals, 31-40 in the second half and 64-81 overall. So a chance here for the iCubs to finish with a better overall record than their opponent today. Well, we will get started this afternoon at 105. It's an overcast and chilly, somewhat chilly, mid-60s afternoon here outside of Omaha. The wind is blowing out toward right field. About 25 minutes until we get this one started. And until that point, it's the Yuengling pregame show. Look for Flight wherever Yuengling is sold. Bars, restaurants, and beer aisles across the Midwest. Again, the iCubs with a special opportunity here. A chance for their first series sweep since almost a year ago against Omaha. It was in Des Moines last year, the first week of September. The iCubs swept a six-game series. Again, this will be a five-game series because of a couple of rainouts earlier this week. We made up one of them in a doubleheader on Friday. But the themes this week have been an opportunistic offense. They've had some big innings and great pitching. The starters have been absolutely fantastic so far in this series. 17 innings of work by the starting pitchers, and none of them has allowed more than a couple of runs, including Andrew Wance. Yesterday, it's Cole Franklin today who will try and round that out for the full series and send us into the offseason on a season-high six-game winning streak. More about that as we take you through the starting pitching matchup brought to you by Confluence Brewing Company. Good time start when you visit their tap room and brewery along Grays Lake at 1235 Thomas Beck Row before or after a game, or order one of their craft beers at any of dozens of local establishments, including Principal Park. Well, for the iCubs, it's going to be Cole Franklin, as I just mentioned, and it's kind of fitting that he makes the final start of the year, considering he is maybe the best story of the year as it pertains to the Iowa Cubs, a guy who made his AAA debut in 2024, pitched one inning on the road in St. Paul, suffered an arm injury, had many setbacks and surgeries along the way, and after over 800 days, made his way back to AAA this year down the stretch, and will finish the season making his seventh start and eighth overall appearance with the iCubs. He is 1-1 with a 3.81 ERA, 28 and a third innings, 25 strikeouts, and 11 walks. Franklin has allowed an opponent's batting average of just 214. His last start, a good one against Toledo at home. Five innings, one run on two hits. He struck out five and walked one over 71 pitches. He faced the Storm Chasers on August 26th. He went 4 2/3 innings. Those were scoreless. He scattered a season-high seven hits, but again, did not allow a run, throwing 73 pitches and 39 of those four strikes. So the 27-year-old on the mound again for the Iowa Cubs this afternoon. He'll be opposed by a right-hander who the iCubs have been familiar with down the stretch here in 2026. It's Lucas Braun on the mound, a 25-year-old from Los Angeles, a guy that the iCubs saw first with Gwinnett in the Atlanta Braves organization, where he made nine starts this year. And today makes his eighth start with the Omaha Storm Chasers. He pitched twice against the iCubs in the series in Des Moines at the end of August, and both outings were very good. Five innings, one run allowed in each of those. Again, he faced the iCubs with Gwinnett and worked three scoreless innings. So Braun has been very effective against the Iowa Cubs. The iCubs trying to change that today in their fourth matchup with him. It's Braun for Omaha and Cole Franklin for the Iowa Cubs today. That's our starting pitching matchup brought to you by Confluence Brewing Company. 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Our final Confluence Brewing Company pitching matchup of the 2026 season. We'll take a break. A lot to come. We'll have a conversation about this season, some of the highlights. We'll take a look at the standings, the out-of-town scoreboard, some major playoff implications today in the International League, and, of course, in the big leagues where they still have one full week to go after this one before the postseason begins in October. We'll also get you the starting lineups and take a look at yesterday's win by the iCubs, another dominant effort by the boys in red. In that case, we'll do all that next when the Yuengling pregame show continues on the iCubs Radio Network.
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3: Welcome back to the Iowa Cubs pregame show from an overcast Warner Park in Papillion, Nebraska, just outside of Omaha. The iCubs ready for their final game of the 2026 season, an opportunity at a five-game streak and to end the season, or a five-game sweep rather, and an opportunity to end the season on a six-game winning streak. That is due to the performance yesterday when the iCubs jumped out of the gates against a former teammate of theirs who had been throwing the baseball incredibly well here of late. That was Vince Velasquez. He had allowed only one unearned run in his last 12 innings over two starts since he last faced the iCubs and allowed six runs at Principal Park. Now, the game began with four consecutive hits. B.J. Murray singled up the middle. Owen Miller singled to right. Kevin Alcantara lined a single to shallow center field, and the bases were loaded with nobody out. They were loaded for one pitch because Chaz McCormick cleared them, or at least drove in two runs on the first pitch. He saw a fly ball off the base of the wall in center field, gave the iCubs a 2-0 lead, and then Jackson Clough added on an RBI ground out to first as the iCubs took a 4-0 advantage, scoring another run on a wild pitch before the inning was over. It was Andrew Wance who took advantage of that early lead. He would go into the fourth inning, not having allowed a run, and the iCubs offense would help him out a little bit more with two outs in that fourth inning. The stage was set by singles from James Triantos and Austin Wins. Justin Dean then hit into a fielder's choice ground out and stole second to put men on second and third with two down for B.J. Murray. And Murray again with a base hit. It's been great to have him back at the top of the iCubs lineup. A ground ball single up the middle scored both runners, and it was 6-0 Iowa. Velasquez allowing six runs on seven hits in five innings in his final start. The only run allowed by Andrew Wance came in the bottom of that fourth inning. A leadoff solo home run from the DH Matthew Lugo made it 6-1. Wance, five innings, one run allowed on three hits. He struck out four and walked two. The iCubs bullpen has been very good all week long as well, and they would have to be in this one. Things got a little bit tighter in the bottom of the sixth. The first inning work by left-hander Evan Taylor. He struck out the first batter he faced, Brett Squires, but then allowed a single to Matthew Lugo, an RBI double to Drew Waters, and a two-run home run to Jacob Berry. Three runs on the board in those three swings, and suddenly it was a 6-4 game. They would get another double in that inning, but Taylor got a ground out from Alejo Lopez to end the frame, entering Gavin Hollowell. Hollowell would strike out the side in the eighth. He came back out, walked the leadoff hitter in the ninth, and then recorded his fourth strikeout to finish his final rehab appearance in the ninth inning. Jackson Wiggins came in, tying run at the plate, and one out, looking for his first career save. And Wiggins threw one pitch. It was over 97 miles per hour, and it was grounded as short by Alejo Lopez. Owen Miller fielded it, stepped on second and threw to first. And that's all it took for Wiggins to earn his first career save. He's probably thinking, why do they make a big deal out of this? One pitch, two outs, and the save for Wiggins. Again, the first of his career. Andrew Wance earned the win. He improved to 5-1 on the season. And Chaz McCormick finished the game. Again, he's not in the lineup today. 23-for-53 with 10 RBI in the month of September. That's a .434 batting average. Great stuff from the veteran outfielder, who again has off today, as do many of the veterans on this Iowa Cubs roster. And with that in mind, let's take you through the full Wellaby starting lineup. Since 1929, Wellaby has provided insurance solutions to help people protect their health and financial well-being. Learn how you can be well by preparing for tomorrow and living better today at Wellaby.com. We'll start with the Iowa Cubs. They are managed by longtime skipper Marty Peavy, and they are 33-39 in the half, 63-81 overall. Leading off in left field is B.J. Murray. First time we'll see him playing defense since coming back after being optioned from the big leagues, batting second in center field.

0: is Justin Dean. Owen Ayers is the catcher. He bats third. At first base, hitting cleanup, Kevin Alcantara. Jordan Wolgu, having a great month of September, is the right fielder. He bats fifth. Hitting sixth at shortstop, Jackson Clough. Ben Cowles bats seventh. He plays second base. The DH batting eighth is Ethan Hearn. And Hayden Cantrell will round out the order, batting ninth today for the I-Cubs. He is the third baseman. On the mound for the I-Cubs today, it is right-hander Cole Franklin. Franklin comes in 1-1 with a 3.81 ERA. It's Murray, Dean, and Ayers, Alcantara, Wolgu, and Clough, Cowles, Hearn, and Cantrell, and the right-hander Cole Franklin on the mound for the I-Cubs. Now for the Omaha Storm Chasers, trying to win a game here to end their season after dropping the first four. They are managed by Patrick Osborne, and they come in 31-40 in the second half. 64-81 is their overall record. Lucas Braun 8-5 with a 4.83 ERA. He'll be on the mound, and the lineup in support of him has Javier Vaz as the DH leading off. Batting second at first base, Brett Squires. Matthew Lugo will bat third. He plays left field. In right field, hitting cleanup, Gavin Cross. Carson Rockefort is the center fielder, and he bats fifth. In the sixth hole, it's third baseman Jacob Berry, who has hit three home runs against the I-Cubs this year. Peyton Wilson will bat seventh. He plays second base. Hitting eighth and doing the catching, Omar Hernandez. And the shortstop batting ninth is Carson Becker. Again, on the mound for Omaha, it's the right-hander Lucas Braun, making his fourth start against Iowa this year. Again, for Omaha, it's Vaz, Squires, and Lugo, Cross, Rockefort, and Berry, Wilson, Hernandez, and Becker, with the right-handed pitching Lucas Braun on the hill. Home plate umpire for the final game of the year, Kellen Martin. Derek Pacheco is at first, and the umpire at third is Charlie Welling. Those are the Wellaby starting lineups today. Do more, worry less, and make every day better. We'll take a break. When we come back, a check of the Mercy One out-of-town scoreboard. We'll also look at some of the highlights from the season for the I-Cubs and, of course, take you through the standings and kind of what the games today mean, both in the International League, where everybody is wrapping up their season, except for a couple of teams heading to the playoffs, and in the big leagues. That's next on the I-Cubs pregame show brought to you by Yuengling.
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0: We welcome you back to Omaha in the Yuengling pregame show. The Iowa Cubs finished their season today on the road against the Omaha Storm Chasers. A chance to win their 64th game of the year and finish off their first sweep of the season. Their first sweep since over a year ago in September against these very same Omaha Storm Chasers, although that series was in Des Moines. Well, let's take a look at the Mercy One out-of-town scoreboard. Staying healthy takes speed, precision, and the right support. 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Again, it's a very light scoreboard here in the final week of the AAA season. We take a look at AAA baseball, and you have a situation today in the International League where Memphis was the first half champion, so we know they are hosting the International League Championship Series down in Tennessee. That begins on Tuesday night, and the question is, who will they play? And there are two teams still alive. Rochester is one, and after Indianapolis lost last night to Gwinnett, the other is Syracuse, the AAA affiliate for the Mets. It's this simple. If Rochester wins, which they could have done to clinch a playoff spot on the final day of the first half, if they win, they are in, and they are currently leading

0: Buffalo 6-5 in the top of the fifth inning, despite out hitting Buffalo 10-3 in that game. They are only up by one. Syracuse, meanwhile, trying to make it a thrilling finish. They have a 2-0 lead at home over Lehigh Valley in the fourth. Again, Rochester in with a win or a Syracuse loss. If Rochester loses and Syracuse wins, it'll be the Mets AAA team taking on Memphis tomorrow. Top of the fourth, Charlotte and Norfolk closing their season. Charlotte leads 2-1. It's Indianapolis with a 3-1 lead at Gwinnett in the bottom of the third. Columbus has a 1-0 second inning lead at home over St. Paul. Louisville and Toledo will get started at the same time as our game. There is one night game tonight. That is Nashville hosting Memphis, again, the other playoff team. And two games were canceled today. Worcester and Durham, Scranton, Wilkes-Barre, and Jacksonville have both seen their seasons come to an end as a result of the weather. And in the big leagues, the Cubs are underway. They have an early lead in the bottom of the first at Cincinnati. David Peterson on the mound for the first time. And it's 1-0 Cubs, three hits in that top of the first inning. The Cubs' magic number to clinch a playoff spot is 2. They are a game ahead of Philadelphia, and they are in a tie with San Diego for the top wild card spot right now. The Phillies have a 3-0 lead in New York against the Mets. That's in the top of the third. Other games with playoff implications, the Rays and the Red Sox are scoreless in the first, but the Rays have the bases loaded and nobody out. Tigers and White Sox. White Sox involved in the AL Central race. They are in a rain delay. The Braves are in Houston. Later on today, you have the Padres hosting the Marlins. It was a walk-off win last night for San Diego that again pulled them into a tie or kept them in a tie with the Cubs. Giants are in LA taking on the Dodgers tonight. And on Sunday Night Baseball, it's Milwaukee at Baltimore. Jacob Mizorowski makes one of his final starts of the campaign for the Brewers, who are still trying to lock up home field advantage, a first-round bye, and along with home field advantage throughout the playoffs, of course, the number one seed. That's your Mercy One out-of-town scoreboard for today. Just wanted to run through a couple of highlights on the season. Those will be brought to you today by Amishell's Furniture in Urbandale. They feature many styles, but just like the big leagues, only one standard of excellence. It's the good stuff. Well, first and foremost, a few major league debuts this year. We saw B.J. Murray most recently collect his first major league hit. James Triantos did the same. Justin Dean has been a great story all year. Won a World Series ring last year with the Dodgers. Did not get a hit. And he accomplished his first big league hit this year with the Chicago Cubs. Also on the pitching side of things, Riley Martin making his major league debut. Of course, he was very good for the Cubs early in the year. We will see him make a rehab appearance today after that big league season was cut short with an elbow injury. Also had, as we run through some of the superlatives this season, an extra innings record of 8-5 for the Iowa Cubs, along with that 5 walk-off wins. The iCubs, on the other hand, were walked off 7 different times by their opponent. This is interesting. You don't put too much credit or weight on these things, but in terms of the uniforms worn by the iCubs this year, they were fantastic in their home white pinstripes, which unfortunately is the uniform they wear the least. And they went 15-7 in those jerseys. They were under 500 in everything else. The largest crowd of the year, if you go back to June 26th against Buffalo at Principal Park, 11,508. The biggest crowd the iCubs played in front of on the road came in Indianapolis. There were 10,429 people there. And of course, a hat tip to manager Marty Peavy, who has been at the helm of the iCubs for a long time. Right now, his Iowa record 885-975. He surpassed 1,500 wins in his managerial career early this year on July 3rd in Toledo. He is now 1,529 and 1,592 in his career. Marty handing off the lineup card to Patrick Osborne of the Omaha Storm Chasers. They just shaked hands, and we are just about ready for the final game of the season. We'll take a break. That was brought to you by Amish House Furniture in Irmadale, a great sponsor of ours the last couple of years. Baseball is next. The iCubs wrap up the season against Omaha in just a moment on the iCubs Radio Network.
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2: Ten years ago, the Chicago Cubs punctuated a historic season with a World Series title. The victory ended a drought that tormented the team's fans for over a century. Many of the cornerstones on that championship roster roamed the field at Principal Park before arriving in Chicago. That list includes Jake Arrieta, Anthony Rizzo, Chris Bryant, Javi Baez, and Kyle Schwarber. A decade later, the Cubs once again have assembled a team that has hopes of reaching the pinnacle of the game. A new wave of prospects has made their way to Des Moines and are on the verge of becoming household names in the Windy City. There are big arms ready to torment International League hitters.
3: Wiggins deals the 0-2 pick. Struck him out swinging. Jackson Wiggins with a couple of big strikeouts. The left-hander Martin kicks his right leg, reaches back, and strikes out Max Schumann swinging to end the game. Good battle here, Neely and York. The 1-2 again. Struck him out swinging, and the Iowa Cubs pull off an improbable victory on the road.
2: And big bats aiming to punish pitches.
3: Bet on second and third, Davenport a breaking ball. Contreras skies one to left. This is deep, it is back, it is gone! Kevin Alcantara with a three-run go-ahead home run. Two from Hoppy, blasted toward left. Long run for Campbell. He will turn around and watch that ball sail out of here. Bye-bye, Ballesteros. The I-Cubs with a five spot in the seventh. Here's Jonathan Long. He turns on a pinch and pulverizes into left. His second home run of the night and an absolute blast from Johnny Long.
2: The road to Wrigley still runs through Des Moines. It's time for Iowa Cubs baseball on the I-Cubs broadcast network. Let's head to the ballpark and join Jason Kemp for all of today's action.

That was today's national anthem, and with that, we are ready to go from Werner Park in Omaha. Final game of the 2026 season, and the iCubs with a chance to really end this season with a feel-good exclamation point, having won five straight the first four of this series, an opportunity to end the year with their longest winning streak of the season at six games and finish off their first sweep of the campaign. Welcome you into the broadcast booth. Jason Kemp here with you to bring you all nine innings and hopefully nine innings. Who knows? Maybe a little bit more on this final day of the season. The iCubs 33-39 and a half, 63-81 overall. And as I mentioned during the pregame show, facing a familiar face on the mound in right-hander Lucas Braun of the Storm Chasers. He was part of a deal at the trade deadline.

line that brought him over from the Atlanta farm system to the Kansas City Royals. He is Omaha's top prospect on the roster, the Royals' number 16 prospect, according to MLB Pipeline. And he faced

passes and a 4.83 ERA. This is start number 17 for Braun. B.J. Murray will stand in to lead us off, and we are just about ready to go on a Sunday afternoon. Murray, a switch hitter, batting left-handed. Braun comes home out of the stretch, left foot in front of the right. And here is pitch number one. It's popped up high in the air by Murray on the left side of the infield. A lot of foul territory, but that one will get up over the dugout and out of play. And we get started at 1:06 p.m. today. Again, it's overcast and a little bit breezy here, as is often the case outside of Omaha, Nebraska, 66 degrees. Your game time temperature, a wind blowing relatively solidly out toward right field. 295, 17 home runs, 74 RBI for BJ. Braun coming back, and the 0-1 is lined sharply into right, and it drops down for a base hit in front of Gavin Cross. So BJ Murray off to a good start. A leadoff single, and in the three games that he has played prior to today back in Iowa, he had a hit in his first at bat in the first game, a grand slam in the sixth inning of his second game, two hits yesterday, and a leadoff single today. Hit that one 106 miles per hour. So he is aboard for Justin Dean, the center fielder. Right-handed hitter batting second in the lineup. Braun out of the stretch, hit a fastball foul down off the foot of Dean, who skips angrily out of the box with the count 0-1. Justin Dean did what nobody wants to do on the final day of the season, and that's foul one off of your leg. And just trying to get into the offseason healthy at this point. And Dean's season may not be over. We'll talk about that later on. Chance he could be used like he was last year by the Dodgers. Dean hitting 216. Big hole on the right side for the 0-1 pitch, which is a breaking ball over for a strike, and it's even 1-1. Or pardon me, it puts Braun ahead 0-2. Omaha wearing their powder blue uniforms again. Omaha in white script across the chest, white numbers on the back, and white pants with a thick, dark blue stripe. Blue caps with an O on the front. Here's the 0-2 to Dean in the dirt, ball one. I-Cubs go back to the red uniforms. Iowa in blue outlined in white on the chest. Blue numbers outlined in white on the back and solid gray pants. Dean with long blue sleeves and bright blue spikes. Looks out at Braun, who comes home out of a slide step. Dean hits a fly ball in the air toward fairly deep center field, but Carson Rockefort is there and makes the catch for the first out. On either side of Rockefort, Matthew Lugo is playing left field. Gavin Cross is in right field. Brett Squires is at first on the right side of the infield as well. Peyton Wilson, the second baseman. Carson Becker, the shortstop, and Jacob Berry is at third. Catcher is Omar Hernandez today. And now the I-Cubs catcher, Owen Ayers, in the box. He swings at the first pitch. Hits a little nubber out in front of the plate in fair territory. Barehanded by Hernandez, who goes to first and takes care of Ayers for the second out. B.J. Murray moves to second on a 2-3 putout for the second out of the inning. Now, this is as dominant of a finish to a season, at least so far, that you can have. The I-Cubs have not trailed in this series. Now it's Kevin Alcantara with two outs and a man on second. Braun fires and a slider spins just off the outside corner for ball one at 83 miles per hour. Lucas Braun, a sixth round pick of the Braves out of Cal State Northridge in 2023. A look at Murray in the pitch. Kevin takes a fastball biting to the inside corner for a strike, 1-1. A last outing for Braun against Indianapolis. He threw 25% sinkers. And the four-seam was next, followed by the slider and the cutter. Here's the 1-1. Alcantara took a slider low and outside. That one missed well off the plate. A good block by the catcher. Omar Hernandez, who had his first Triple-A home run earlier this week in the doubleheader on Friday. 2-1 from Braun. Alcantara looked at a pitch down and away once again, trying to get him to chase. So far, he will not do it. Braun will also throw a curveball to go with the slider and the cutter, and occasionally a changeup. One of his least used pitches, though.

0: behind Alcantara 3-1. The next one home, and it dots the outside corner, 3-2. LeBron has yet to make his major league debut, 25 years old. Lefties and righties both hitting right around 270 against him. First base open, now the payoff pitch. With two outs in the first, Alcantara took a cutter on the inside corner, called strike three. He asks a question to the home plate umpire, but heads back to the dugout. Boy, did that appear to be a little bit low. Alcantara not going to use his challenge, and that's how the first inning comes to an end. No runs on one hit, a man left in scoring position, and we head to the bottom of the first. Colt Franklin takes the mound for the final time this year next on the iCubs Radio Network.
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0: Bottom of the first, about ready to begin. Colt Franklin out of the windup delivers to Javier Vaz and set the first pitch all the way to the backstop. And it's 1-0. He airmailed a 92-mile-an-hour fastball, and Javier Vaz has the count in his favor. He is the Omaha DH, 136 average in AAA, four walks. Now the 1-0, and this is in on his hands and fouled off to the left side into the seats. Even the count at a ball and a strike. Again, some of the big names out of the lineup today for the Iowa Cubs. Triantos, Miller, McCormick. All getting the day off. The 1-1 from Franklin. High and outside to Vaz. Two balls and a strike. Colt Franklin still trying to make his major league debut. A former top five prospect for the Cubs, now 27 years old. And his 2-1 pitch, high and outside to Vaz again. Everything has missed up so far, and it's 3-1. Franklin, a sixth round pick out of Broken Arrow High School in Oklahoma. He's home with a 3-1, and Vaz took that high and outside. It's a leadoff walk. Omaha has their speedy leadoff man on to open the game. So Vaz aboard for Brett Squires, the first baseman. 270, 25 home runs, and 73 runs batted in for Squires, who has struggled against the iCubs for whatever reason. Hitting 135 against Iowa this year. One of those 25 home runs and only two RBI. First pitch out of the stretch. Franklin missed up and away with the breaking ball this time. The slider was high and outside, and it's 1-0. So he's missed with four straight pitches and five of six so far. That's a good lead at first. And Franklin deals. And he missed up and away again. He looked down at the landing spot on the mound, kind of kicked at it. And he's trying to finish these pitches so they make their way over the plate. And everything missing in the same spot. A leadoff walk, now 2-0 on Squires. And the next pitch missed outside again. It's ball three. Ayers with a cannon behind the plate. He has limited opposing running games all year. On the 3-0 pitch, Franklin misses high again, and another base on balls. Two walks to open the afternoon. Now, this has been unlike Cole Franklin, who has come into this game in 28 in the third innings with 14 walks. I mean, that is a higher number than you would like, but nothing overly concerning. So a couple of men on base for Matthew Lugo. 264, 12 home runs, 40 RBI. Vaz at second, Squires at first, and Franklin home. Swing and a miss, a first pitch slider, and unable to hold off was Lugo. Right at the top of the zone, a high breaking ball. Not necessarily where you want to throw that, but it worked. Let's see if Franklin gets locked in now. He comes back and bounced a pitch 2 feet in front of the plate. It hit the mask of Owen Ayers and bounced to the left, but Ayers able to track it down relatively quickly. And that one was not close. Tried to throw the slider again, and he one-hopped the catcher. Fortunate nobody advanced. Here's the pitch. This is hit in the air, deep center field, but right at Justin Dean. Vaz standing on second, he will tag. Squires bluffed the tag, throw goes to second, gets over the head of the base and rolls all the way to the catcher, Owen Ayers, in front of the mound, and that allows Squires to advance. So both runners advance. I think you're going to go E8 there on Justin Dean to get the runner to second. So Lugo's flyout not only gets Vaz to third, it gets Squires to second. Squires was bluffing that he was going to run, and then the throw sailed over the head of the second baseman, Cowles, and all the way to Ayers. So Squires advanced. And Gavin Cross at the plate with the infield back, swings and misses, and it's a first pitch strike. Yeah, it is an E8 on Dean. And a big one, perhaps. The 0-1 pitch. Cross took another strike on the outside corner. It's 0-2. Gavin Cross, former first-round pick, 245, with 17 home runs and 52 runs batted in. Omaha trying to score first for the first time in the series. It's an 0-2 pitch from Franklin, and it missed outside. He tried to take a little bit off on the changeup, and it was a couple of inches off the outside corner. No chase from Cross. Now 1-2 pitch, up and away, and Cross has worked it even. First base is open here. Good speed at third base in Vaz, and Franklin's 2-2. Line foul straight back into the net, and the battle continues. Again, all of this trouble started with Franklin having a tough time finding the zone. He walked the first two batters and now having to deal with a stressful situation early in the game. Last pitched on the 13th, 7 days ago. His break-even pitch to Cross, grounded it short. Backhand play by Clough. He'll throw to first. He gets Cross, but Omaha has their first lead of the week on an RBI ground out to short by Gavin Cross. It's the second out of the inning. Brett Squires moves to third on the play. Cross has his 53rd RBI, and Omaha leads 1-0. And they have the man at third now with two outs for Carson Rockeford, another left-handed hitter. He is the center fielder today. Infield back again. First pitch, overhand curveball drops in for a strike. Franklin last time out threw more sliders than anything else. He did mix in a couple of curveballs. And now the 0-1 upstairs to Rockeford, and it's even a ball to strike. He threw 19 sliders, 16 four-seam fastballs, and 12 changeups. And last start against Toledo. Now the 1-1, wave and a miss over the changeup by Rockeford. And Franklin in front, 1-2. The defense, Kevin Alcantara at first. Ben Cowles at second. Jackson Clough, the shortstop, with Hayden Cantrell at third. It's Murray, Dean, and Wolgu left to right in the outfield. And Owen Ayers is the catcher. 1-2 pitch, bounced in front of the plate again. And fortunately, it hit Owen Ayers on the bounce. And he's able to save a run for the second time. 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Whether you're cheering from the stands or relaxing at home, the right place makes all the difference. 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

0: Runner leads at third. 2-2 pitch. Change up. Grounded just foul down the third baseline. It didn't go far. Spinning maybe 5 feet away from home plate, but curling foul. It had all kinds of English on a little cue shot off the end of the bat. Ayers was chasing it, and the ball rolled left rather than right. Franklin home. Popped up foul by Rockefort. He'll stay alive. This has been a lengthy inning for Cole Franklin in the first. He has thrown now 25 pitches in inning number one. It's 1-0 Omaha. And another break-even pitch. Rockefort lines it toward first, out of the reach of Alcantara, and fair down the right field line. A run is in. Ball bounces to Wogu, but Rockefort runs well and rolls into second with an RBI double. It's 2-0 Storm Chasers in the first. Rockefort pulled the cutter down the right field line. Alcantara reaching out with those long arms, just couldn't quite grab it. And Squires trots in as Rockefort rolls into second. And Tony Cagull, the pitching coach, will quickly make his way out to the mound and visit with Cole Franklin. Well, the last thing you want to do in the final game of the season is have to go to the bullpen early. The I-Cubs have not had to do that at any point in this series, minus when they planned to do it on Justin Steele's rehab start in the first game of the doubleheader on Friday. But in the second game of that doubleheader, Braxton Garrett went 5 innings, and Jaden Murray went the final 2. So the bullpen is certainly not taxed. And there is really nothing to worry about after today. So you could pretty much run those guys until the meter hits E. Jacob Berry is the batter. Switch hitter batting left-handed with a man on second and 2 outs in the Omaha first. Franklin looking at second, now comes home. And a curveball, he's hit on the ground, foul over toward first, strike one. Berry has hit 3 of his 11 home runs against the I-Cubs this year. He has hit 7 home runs in Omaha, so almost half of them against Iowa. And a timeout called here by the home plate umpire, Kellen Martin. So 2 walks started the inning, both of those have scored. Only 1 hit. That was the double by Rockefort a moment ago. And now the 1-strike pitch from Franklin. Out of the stretch instead, he turns back towards second and chases Rockefort back to the base. Certainly a guy to keep an eye on there with 10 stolen bases this year. He has not been caught. But Ayers may be the ultimate eraser behind the plate. Franklin a couple of looks back in the pitch, and he missed high and outside with a changeup again, and it's ball one. Franklin deals, saying a breaking ball high and outside. This is getting close to being the final batter for Franklin, I would think. He's nearing 30 pitches in the first inning. It looks like Tyler Santana is the man warming in the bullpen. As Franklin sends a 2-1 home, and that's a big rip and a miss by Berry, who got way out on his front foot on a changeup. Franklin deals again, a high fastball, and Berry chased it up and out of the zone. He goes down swinging, and the inning comes to an end. But a tough first inning for Franklin. 2 runs scored by Omaha on just 1 hit. There was 1 error, and they stranded one. It's 2-0 Storm Chasers. The I-Cubs come to the plate in the second, trailing for the first time all week after a short break on the I-Cubs radio network.
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0: Jordan Woger leads off for Iowa in the second. They trail in Omaha 2-0. Woger, the right fielder today, in on the right side, and here comes Lucas Braun. First pitch at the bottom of the zone for strike one. And I've talked about Chaz McCormick and Jordan Woger down the stretch being kind of the two linchpins of the lineup. More on Woger after the 0-1. And he took it a little bit outside, another fastball from Braun. In the month of September, Jordan Woger has played in 12 games and is hitting .400 with two home runs and 11 RBI. 16 for 40 at the plate. And now the 1-1 pitch. And he shot it foul on the ground right past the on-deck hitter, Jackson Clough, who kind of stuck his bat out after it. And keep in mind that when Jordan Woger joined the Iowa Cubs for his AAA debut, he had not played in over 2 months. He was on the injured list and in Arizona. Now behind 1-2. The next pitch grounded sharply up the middle and into center field, a base hit. Jordan Woger sat back on a slider and took it right back through the middle. The I-Cubs with a leadoff single for their second straight inning. Boy, is he on a tear. So 17 for 41 in the month of September for the former third-round pick. Good stuff. He's at first for Jackson Clough. First one, the lefty, up and away from Braun, who couldn't get that curveball back to the outside corner. Now 4:15 in September for Woger. Braun slide steps to the plate, and a slider missed outside. So twice he's tried to go breaking ball on the back door, and twice he has left it too far outside. Two and oh. Clough is swinging a foul back into the mid of Hernandez, who hung on for a strike. Braun from the belt at 2-1 pitch. Woger shuffling at first, here comes. And that's on the outside corner. Clough shakes his head. A backdoor cutter, he didn't love it. And boy, I don't know. It may have clipped the very top of the outside corner. No challenge. We haven't had one yet, and it's 2-2. Back-to-back strikes from Braun. Now he tries to come all the way back. Instead, he'll throw to first. Squires had to jump in the air as that one started to take off on its way over to first. Braun over on the third base side of the rubber. Sends a 2-2 to Clough, and a changeup missed low and outside, so the count is full. Woger has been dancing over at first, but has not really tried to take off. I wonder if that changes here with a full count. Woger leading. He is running. The payoff pitch is blasted down the right field line, but hooking foul as Clough got a little bit out in front and ripped a ball foul, 103 off the bat on a cutter that leaked its way over the center part of the plate. So another payoff pitch, from Braun. A long hold this time, still 8 on the clock. Wogu runs again. Clough swings and misses. Throw to second, gets through into center field, but Wogu will not advance. Good backup by Rockefort. That throw sailed right behind Wogu as Clough struck out swinging and into center field, but Jordan Wogu with a stolen base. Brought to you by J&D Restaurants McDonald's. His third of the year. The iCubs have 198, seven shy of tying the franchise record. They'd have to have a huge day to get to 205. Bet Cowell's the batter. 2-0 Omaha. Runner at second, one out in the second, and Cowell's takes it inside. It pops away from Hernandez, who jumps on it quickly and prevents Wogu from going anywhere. Lucas Braun, again, was acquired by the Royals at the deadline for Lane Thomas and Bailey Falter, who went to Atlanta. The 1-0. Big rip and a miss by Cowles, and it's even. In Atlanta, or with Atlanta, Braun bounced back and forth from AA Columbus to AAA Gwinnett. He has only been in AAA with the Royals. Look at Wogu and the pitch. On the lower outside edge. Good one again for Braun to move in front, 1-2. In Gwinnett, Braun was 5-2 with a 3.92 ERA. He has struggled here, 6.06 ERA. 24 runs in 32-plus innings. The 1-2 home to Cowles. And a swing and a foul back of the curveball. Cowles, 241, 8 home runs and 55 runs batted in. He's had sort of a quiet second half. Cowles, though, has loved hitting against Omaha. 325 with 8 RBI against the Storm Chasers. Omaha leads 2-0, their first lead of the series. At the top of the second, 1-2 pitch to Cowles, swing and a miss. Braun with a strikeout, his third of the game. Back-to-back strikeouts here after a leadoff single in the second. And with two outs, Ethan Hearn, the designated hitter, will climb into the box. Again, with some of those bats getting an off day today, Alcantara is in the lineup, but McCormick and Miller and Wins and Triantos not playing. And some guys who haven't hit as much are in the lineup. Hearn, one of them, and the first pitch to Ethan is fouled back off the handle of the bat. It caught the catcher Hernandez on the shoulder. Umpire checking on him, but he gives the thumbs up and he's good to go. Hearn, 154, three home runs and 12 runs batted in. He has come up with some big hits in his time with Iowa, just game number 20 for Ethan Hearn. He has 10 hits and 12 RBI. That's a pretty good indication he's had some big ones. Now facing the 0-1, he grounds it foul again to the right side, and it's 0-2. That one off the front of the Iowa Cubs dugout. Shortstop Becker holding Wogu. 0-2 pitch, swing and a miss, and Braun strikes out the side after Wogu's leadoff single. Lucas Braun has four strikeouts already. He strands another leadoff single, and after an inning and a half, it's Omaha in front 2-0 in the season finale on the iCubs Radio Network.
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2: Cole Franklin hoping for a better second inning than the first. 2-0 Omaha is Peyton Wilson. The seven hitter leads off. Switch hitter batting left, and the first one to him is up high, ball one. There are a lot of hitters for Omaha who have struggled this year against Iowa pitching. Wilson has thrived. Maybe their best hitter against Iowa this year. The 1-0 pitch is just away, 2-0. Wilson hitting .324, a home run and four batted in against the I-Cubs. Three series. This is the first one in Omaha. And a 2-0 pitch. Wilson checks his swing. It's a strike called, 2-1. Final game of 2026. Franklin reaches back and just missed outside again. Ball three. He's been close. That one was just, what, half an inch outside? Walked the leadoff hitter last inning. Walked the first two. 3-1 to Wilson. And he walked the leadoff hitter in the second. That's his third walk already. Everything has missed outside to the arm side for the right-handed pitcher. And this already matches his season high in walks with three. So a man on for Omar Hernandez, the catcher, 263 with a home run and one batted in. And Franklin out of the stretch, up and in, almost hit Hernandez with a slider, and it's 1-0. Omar Hernandez hit his first Triple-A home run in game two of the doubleheader on Friday. That was the big win by the I-Cubs. Franklin, a couple of looks at first. He'll throw over there. Alcantara stabs it. No tag applied. Wilson back in plenty of time. 17 stolen bases this year for Wilson. Franklin to the plate. High and tight again. And it's 2-0 on Hernandez. Again, everything missing up and into a righty. Now the 2-0. Again, high and tight, ball three. And Franklin in danger of walking the first two batters of an inning once again. Man at first, nobody out. 3-0 to Hernandez, stepping out of the box before Franklin even threw the pitch, and it's ball four. So two straight innings with back-to-back walks for Franklin. He has walked a season-high four already without an out in the second. And Owen Ayers, the catcher, makes his way out to the mound quickly. Again, everything is inside. Hernandez clearly had no intention of swinging at that pitch. As soon as Franklin started bringing his arm up, he stepped out of the box. So that'll bring Carson Becker to the plate, the number nine hitter and the shortstop. 113 with three runs batted in. Already 2-0 Omaha. This is exactly how the first inning started. Franklin is on the way, and a check swing by Becker on what catches the top of the zone for strike one. Kyle's holding the runner very close at second. As Franklin offers, up and in to Becker, who checked his swing short of the zone this time, and it's even. Yeah, it's an odd kind of feeling when you show up at the ballpark on the final day of the season. It's a feeling you don't have in any other of the days. Becker holds the bat low, and the 1-1 is chopped down the ground to third. Fielded by Cantrell, he steps on the third base back, throws wildly to first and into foul territory. Heading to third is Hernandez. He'll get the wave around and score. And into second goes Becker on the E5 by Cantrell. A chance for a big double play to help Franklin out of a jam. Instead, they get one out on the five unassisted, and then a two-base throwing error by Cantrell allows Omar Hernandez to streak in all the way from second. He actually started the play at first, but was at second when the throw was made. And Becker ends up on the fielder's choice at second base. And it's 3-0 Storm Chasers. That's the second error already for the Iowa Cubs. And not a great start here. Again, all of those walks have come around to hurt Cole Franklin. And now the top of the order with one out, Javier Vaz. He walked in the first. Good speed at second. Franklin deals and cut this one over the outside corner for a strike. This pitch bounced down the ground right side, picked up by Cowell, shuffling left. Alcantara fell down at first. Cowell's double clutched and then found Kevin for the second out of the inning. Alcantara kind of stretching his right leg. He raced over to the base, turned around, tried to put his right foot on the bag, and I think rolled his ankle a little bit. And they almost either threw that away or working to get the out in time with Vaz running down the line, but Alcantara found his footing just early enough. So to third goes Carson Becker, and it's Brett Squires now with two outs. Again, a 3-0 Omaha lead. Franklin has walked four batters, and three of them have come in to score. And now a pitch clock violation charge to Franklin, and it'll start 1-0. And for a guy who is struggling to throw strikes, and that's not ideal to be behind in the count. Here comes. Hit on the ground, foul wide at first. It should be 1-1. Scoreboard shows 2-1 at the moment. The pitch. Lined into left field, a base hit. Squires with an RBI single. It's 4-0 Omaha on the 74th RBI of the season from the Omaha first baseman. And so I know that Becker, who just scored on that swing, wasn't actually walked, but they got an out from a guy who walked on the force out on his fielder's choice. So really that was a byproduct of the walk. So all four walks have come around to score in some form or fashion. Matthew Lugo, swinging a line drive on one hop to second. Collins picks it up. He slipped, gets his footing on the grass, and throws to first in time. Then the inning is over. However, once again, Omaha scores a couple of runs. They get one unearned run like they did in the first. They had only one hit. There was a big error, and they stranded one. It's 4-0 Omaha after two in the season finale on the iCubs Radio Network.
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1: Hayden Cantrell, the number 9 hitter, leads off for the Iowa Cubs in the top of the third. They're down 4-0 early on. Cantrell, a switch hitter, batting left-handed, and the first pitch swinging is a line drive toward the gap in right center field. It'll get down. Rockefeller trying to cut it off in the gap. He does, but Cantrell runs so well that he is into second, standing up with a leadoff double. Cantrell showcasing that big-time speed with double number 6 of the season. It was played very well that time by the center fielder Rockefeller, who cut it off. But Cantrell, as soon as it landed in the gap, he was going to have extra bases. And now the top of the order at B.J. Murray, trying to start the scoring for Iowa. Now the first one to B.J. is a bender in for a strike. B.J. with a single in his first at-bat. The 0-1. Murray grounds it foul to the backstop, and it's 0-2. So in each of the first three innings now, the Packers, that's my football team. I had them on the mind for some reason. The Cubs have had a leadoff single. Saw a Packers cheesehead in the press box next to me as Murray checks his swing and takes a little bit low for ball one. They have had a leadoff hit in every inning. They have stranded him and actually not moved him at all in those innings. Cantrell certainly has the speed to maybe take a base. The belt tie set and the 1-2 pitch lifted in the air toward left field, but right at Matthew Lugo, who actually comes in on it. Murray hit that fly ball into the teeth of the wind, and there's one out. Yep, I happen to look to my left, and here in Omaha, their media relations assistant, Austin Thomas, is literally wearing a cheese head in the press box over there. Justin Dean taps home plate a couple of times. Dean lined to center his first time up. He takes the first pitch slider down and away, and it's ball one. Cantrell, great speed, leads at second. Iowa down 4-0. Here comes Braun. Check swing by Dean. That's in the dirt. They appeal to first. He did not go. I'm seeing on X right now that in the Cubs game, a series situation, Alex Bregman took a foul ball off of his face in the on-deck circle for the Cubs. That's scary. 2-0 pitch, up and in, and Dean leans out of the way. It's ball three. And obviously you hope the best. There are pictures and video of blood dripping down his face, and obviously more than baseball, you hope that the human being is okay. 3-0. And Dean takes a strike over the plate, 3-1. And that is, you know, one of those freak things that you have a guy over there all the time, but it doesn't happen very often. Same thing in the dugout. 3-1 to Dean, swing and a miss, and the count is full, 3-2. And you hope it's worse than it looks worse rather than it actually is, because that is hard to look at. Some of the pictures out of Cincinnati. And hopefully Alex Bregman is all right. Here's a payoff pitch. Ground ball hits off with a short. Circling and fielding is Becker. He throws to first. Cantrell advances to third, but there are two down. It sounded like Dean may have broken his bat with that swing. And so a man at third with two outs for Owen Ayers, who grounded out in front of the plate, sort of a swinging bunt, his first time up.

0: The stretch, the pitch, and this is a check swing and a strike top of the zone, 0-1. Braun has done a nice job. He's given up, as I mentioned, a leadoff hit every inning to Iowa, but no runs so far. His offense has scored two runs in each of their first two at-bats. It's 4-0 with a man on third. There are two outs in the 0-1 to Ayers. Checks his swing on a cutter downstairs, and he works it even 1-1. Braun leans back and now comes home. Swing at a pop-up in the air, shallow center field, backpedaling underneath it, the shortstop Becker, and he will secure it with one hand over his left shoulder to end the inning. So the I-Cubs again keep putting men on base early in innings, but can't find a way to bring them home. No runs on a hit, one man left. And we head to the bottom of the third after 2.5. It is Omaha 4 and the I-Cubs nothing.
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0: 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It's Riley Martin making his second appearance with the I-Cubs this year. First on rehab assignment, and it's a fastball out of the stretch, missing high to Gavin Cross to get us started in the bottom of the third. It's 4-0 Omaha. Cross with an RBI in his first at-bat, takes the curveball from Martin outside, and it's 2-0. Yeah, Riley made one appearance on the AAA roster early in the year. On March 31st, here's his 2-0 pitch, and that's golfed foul straight back into the net, a 91-mile-an-hour fastball. Then went to the big leagues, was a big part of the Chicago bullpen for a while, and then had an elbow issue. As he comes home, 2-1 to Crossy, and misses up high with ball three. And he has been trying to come back. A couple of setbacks for Riley in that process. And the 3-1 is home. Swing and a miss by Cross, and it's full 3-2. Now Riley threw three innings on March 31st, allowed one run, struck out three, and walked a pair. And from there, it was all in Chicago. Payoff pitch to Cross, and he struck him out looking with a fastball. Perfectly placed on the inside corner, 92 miles per hour, and there's one gone in the third. Every strikeout by an I-Cubs pitcher, renewal by Anderson, will make a $5 donation to the American Cancer Society in an effort to strike out cancer. Here's Carson Rockeford, another lefty. Rockeford, an RBI double to right his first time up. Left on left, a good curveball for a strike, and Martin is on top 0-1. Yeah, Riley had a couple of setbacks, and he said if there was another one, they probably would have gone the route of surgery. He's hoping to avoid that, and now the 0-1, and that's high and tight, causing Rocafort to lean back out of the way, and it's even a ball and a strike. But Riley, happy to be here. He said, I would love to help the big league team. If that doesn't happen, I'm happy anyways. So I'm going to miss on the fastball by Rocafort, and it's 1-2. I'm going to end the season healthy if that's the case. One more outing here, and that'll give me something to build on for next year. Guy that many around the organization were happy to see make his big league debut this year. He's ahead of Rocafort and coming right after him again. A slider punched in the air toward left, but right at B.J. Murray, who trots in and makes the catch, plucking it out of the air for the second out. Yeah, that brings Jacob Berry to the plate. He struck out in his first at-bat. Riley Martin, along with Gavin Hollowell, went to Chicago early this week on Wednesday when we were struggling with the weather and pitched in a simulated game against Dansby Swanson as Martin drops a curveball in for a strike. And Swanson was supposed to rehab here, never did, before heading back up to the big league team. Martin's 0-1, swing and a miss. A back foot slider on Berry puts him in front 0-2. Giving Owen Ayers a break here. The home plate umpire walks the ball out. Belt tie set. Martin trying to finish off a 1-2-3 inning. Here he is. And Berry fouled off a fastball at the top of the zone. Now Martin sitting in that 91 to 92 mile an hour range. Now back when he was healthy in the big leagues, the fastball averaged about 94. Last one, 93 though. And here is the 0-2 pitch from Martin to Jacob Berry. Fastball outside, and the battle continues. Riley with the goggles on comes up with the side. First base side of the rubber, the 1-2. Berry hit a ground ball foul, yanking a breaking ball down the left field line. A lot of room on the right side of the infield for Jacob Berry. 1-2 for Martin. Swing and a miss, strike three. Riley Martin with two strikeouts in a scoreless 1-2-3 inning. Good to see Riley back on the mound and dealing for the Iowa Cubs. A nice way to finish off the frame for Martin, a strikeout specialist. It is time in AAA. We head to the bottom, or to the top of the fourth, rather. First score this inning thrown by an iCubs pitcher, but they're down 4-0 on the iCubs Radio Network.
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0: 4-0 Omaha as we start the fourth. Kevin Alcantara leads off against Lucas Braun, who sends the first pitch home, and it's a curveball up high and off the inside corner for ball one. Good to see Riley Martin back on the mound. I think it's going to be that just that one inning for Riley. And the 1-0. Chop foul straight down off the foot of Alcantara. And it's even a ball and a strike. Tyler Santana throwing in the Iowa Cubs bullpen right now. I Cubs with a leadoff hit in every inning so far. Nothing to show for it. 1-1 to Kevin. Trying to keep that trend going, and he fouls a fastball back to the screen. Braun 1-2, swing and a miss, and for the first time this afternoon, Lucas Braun retires the leadoff hitter. He has five strikeouts already, and there's one out for Jordan Wolgu, singled his first time up. Braun home to Wolgu, and he started him with a slider to the inside corner. Braun right back to work with a breaking ball that Wolgu lifts down the right field line. Will it stay playable for Squires? It will not. It hit off the top of the net on the way down as Squires came up against the sidewalk. So Wolgu quickly behind 0-2. Braun has really been in a rhythm. Yeah, seeing that foul ball that hit Bregman in the face, man, he was in all kinds of pain, both hands over his face. The athletic trainers got to him quickly, and it was blood dripping as he made his way into the dugout. 0-2 to Wolgu, swinging a miss. Braun got him on the high fastball, and that's strikeout number 6 for the right-hander. And you just hate to see that, especially this time of the year. But again, first and foremost, because of, you know, that guy being a person, like, it's scary when you get hit in the face like that. Jackson Clough now struck out his first time up, two gone in the fourth. And this pitch fouled away, a late swing, and in the air back behind home plate for strike one. Braun chopping on his gum as he looks in for the sign from Hernandez. Trying to strike out the side for the second time. And here's his 0-1. That's ripped foul by Clough, who did that in his first at bat as well, but it's still a strike, and it's 0-2. You look at this team, you know that the roster won't be the same when this group gets back together in March. The coaching staff usually has some turnover as well. It's odd. Some guys are going to Arizona, some are going home. Some may retire. 0-2 from Braun, and Clough drives that foul the other way into left field, but well out of play again. So 0-2 the count. The I-Cubs have out-hit Omaha so far 3-2, but they trail 4-0 in their first time trailing in this series. Not only at the end of a game, but at any point. Braun

again to the plate. Clough again floats one foul. This time got under it and sent it straight backward. Yeah, AAA especially, you have guys who are winding down their career.

0: one caught him in the very toes of the foot on the right side, the front foot. Clough leads at first, good speed. Cowles at the plate, takes low and outside from Braun, and it's ball one. There is action in the bullpen for Omaha. I think it's Luke Little out there, the former Iowa Cub. Braun has thrown 60 pitches, and is one out of Cowles. Hit on the ground toward third and just foul wide of the base. You look at, as I talked about, the coaching staff. Now, Marty Peavy has been a staple in Des Moines for years. Tony Cagula has been there for a long time, but Jamie Vermilier was new to the staff this year, coming up from AA. Both hitting coaches are brand new this year. We had a new athletic trainer, a new strength coach. 1-1, runner goes. This ball hit in the air toward deep right by Cowles. Cross chasing it back to the warning track to the wall. It's up and gone onto the berm for Cowles. Ben Cowles goes yard to right, his ninth of the year, and the I-Cubs are on the board in the fourth. It's a two-run shot for the middle infielder, and that cuts the I-Cubs deficit in half at 4-2. The wind is pushing out in that direction, and Cowles hit it that way into the jet stream and got it out of here. That home run brought to you by Iowa Fence. For your fence installation needs, call 515-419-2251. First pitch to Ethan Hearn outside. And the I-Cubs finally come alive with two outs in the fourth inning on a two-run home run from Ben Cowles. 57th run batted into the year. Braun coming back. He popped the mitt of Hernandez off the plate again. And that'll keep the I-Cubs attached in this game. The Omaha offense has been relentless in the early going without all that many hits. The walks certainly help. Braun a high leg kick for the 2-0 and a half-hearted swing and a miss by Hearn. We'll get Braun on the board with a strike. That's not what Hearn wanted there on a 2-0 count. He'll try again, 2-1. Hearn swings and misses. Got out in front of a changeup and lunged at it. As Braun gets even 2-2. A big swing for Cowles, trying to finish the year with a flourish. Twos across the board to Hearn. Braun on the way, and Hearn inside out to foul. Back in the air and out of the ballpark behind home plate once again. And a bit sort of a sleepy start today for the Iowa Cubs. Hopefully that swing by Cowles, a little bit of a jolt for the offense as we start to make our way toward the bullpen. 2-2 from Braun. Hearn cuts and misses and is down on strikes for the second time. But the I-Cubs are on the board. A couple of two-out base runners, a hit by pitch and a Ben Cowles home run. And they have cut their 4-0 deficit in half. Omaha leads 4-2 to the bottom of the fourth on the I-Cubs radio network.
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a different feel to this one now. As the iCubs 4-0 deficit has been sliced in half on one swing by Ben Cowles, a two-run shot. And Tyler Santana takes over for Riley Martin, who threw a scoreless inning with a couple of strikeouts in his first rehab appearance. Good to see Riley back on the mound. And now Santana, who was activated off of the development list yesterday, makes his first appearance in a little while. Bottom third of the order for the Storm Chasers. And Peyton Wilson takes a bender a little bit outside for ball one. Santana's best off-speed pitch is the changeup. That's what he started with today. Wilson walked his first time up. Cantrell in at third. Here's the 1-0. Check swing and a fastball dotting the outside corner, 1-1. Santana this year has pitched 12 times in AAA, 6.66 ERA, 24 to third inning, 16 walks, 14 strikeouts. He's home with a 1-1 and a changeup dip just a little bit low for ball two. Missed by maybe an inch and a half. Santana coming back, and Wilson took that one in the dirt. It skipped all the way to the backstop. Now, walks have been an epidemic for the Iowa Cubs. They have walked four today, and all four have scored in some form or fashion. 3-1 from Santana. There's walk number five. It's the third leadoff walk today. Three of the four innings for Omaha have begun with a walk. Wilson draws his second leadoff base on balls. And now Omar Hernandez, who walked his first time up, step in at the plate. Santana out of the stretch with a man on first with good speed. He's home. And a breaking ball lifted to very shallow right field. Shallow enough for the second baseman, Cowles, to make the catch. On the shallow right field grass for the first out. That'll be an infield pop-out. A can of corn brought to you by Central Iowa KFC. One down for Carson Becker. Ninth hitter reached on a fielder's choice ground ball. The set, and Santana holding. He comes home. Breaking ball slices in for a strike on the upper inside corner to Becker. Cowles near second base. Alcantara holding the runner at first. Santana goes over there. Alcantara applies the tag late. Santana set belt high and to the plate. And a ball fouled straight back by Becker, evens the count, or puts him ahead 0-2 rather. Again, guys will head to different places. The players that the Cubs might consider calling up, whether due to injury or use in one series or another, will head to Arizona and stay ready by getting some live ABs at the complex there in Arizona. 0-2 from Santana, and this drops a little bit low to Becker, ball one. It's a 4-2 Omaha lead, a man on first and one out of the fourth. Other guys will go home, and they have informed who they want to report to Arizona. Of course, free agents after the year will head off in their directions as the 1-2 misses up high, and it's 2-2. This should be an interesting offseason. Again, there is a much-anticipated reality that there's going to be a lockout on the

interleague side, which will not affect the minor league schedule. Santana on the first base side throws to first again, and Wilson scampers back. There will be minor league games as scheduled next year, but they won't feature players on the 40-man. So if you sign a minor league deal this offseason with a team, you can still play. If you sign a major league deal, you cannot until the lockout is resolved. Throw to first, and this time they thought they had him picked off, but the tag a little bit late, and that's the third disengagement and thus a balk. And Wilson will head to second. I think Santana, I'm guessing he knew that was his third pickoff move, but he thought it was worth the risk because Wilson got aggressive and he made a pretty good move over there, but the tag just a hair late. Man at second, 2-2 to Becker, and a breaking ball down and outside. So it's a payoff pitch. Upcoming to Becker. Again, walks the major issue today for the I-Cubs. Omaha has two hits and four runs. Four walks and two errors led to those runs. Another walk this inning, now balk. And now Wilson breaking to third. He's got that base stolen as Becker crushes the ball toward left. This will stay in the park. Murray in front of the warning track hauls it in. And back to second goes Wilson. It's a fly out by Becker. But man, did Wilson have a head start. He went halfway to third before Santana threw the pitch. And remember, those mound visits restart once the runner moves to a new base. So Santana could have tried to pick him off. All right, two outs for the leadoff hitter, Javier Vaz. 0 for 1 today with a walk. He takes a little bit low on the Santana changeup, and it's ball one. Now, the kind of guys that you usually see called up for the playoffs in the big leagues, the speed and defense guys and catchers, 1-0. That dots the inside corner for a strike, 1-1. So you expect players like Justin Dean, as I mentioned, to serve in the same role as he did with the Dodgers last year will certainly be an option. Cubs really don't have a clear speed demon on the big league roster to bring off the bench. Santana fires. Vaz, ground ball through the left side of base hit. Going to try to score here is Berry. Throw to the plate from Murray on one hop, just a hair late as Berry streaks in standing up. And Omaha adds to their lead. It's 5-2. Murray got to it quickly. Came up throwing on one hop. It was accurate, but just not in time. The runner moves too well. And Vaz with an RBI single. That's his first AAA RBI. And again, it's a walk that leads to a run. Just the third hit for Omaha. They are on top 5-2. And every walk has led directly to a run in the game. Here's Brett Squires. He has walked and singled today. Santana deals to him, and a ground ball hit foul down the first base side, stabbed by Alcantara a couple of feet onto the grass. But how big was the balk as well? If not for Santana trying to throw over to first a third time, the runner is not at second to score there. Couple of peaks at first in the pitch, up and away. 1-1 on Squires. Couple of looks back again. Now a 1-1 home. Runner goes. Breaking ball, cut on and miss. Throw to second by Ayers. Sails a little bit high, and in safely is Vaz with a stolen base. They have been running since Santana came in the game. They have really been pushing it out there on the bases for Javier Vaz, his fifth AAA stolen base. And another man in scoring position with a count 1-2 on Squires. 5-2 Omaha leads. 1-2 from Santana. Golfed on a pop-up toward third.
Cantrell moves across the foul line.

0: and snatches it just behind the third base coach's box for the final out of the inning. But Omaha gets another run. One run on one hit. A walk to start the inning was huge once again. They leave one stranded. And after four, it's Omaha in front 5-2 in the season finale on the iCubs Radio Network.
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0: Hayden Cantrell had a double in his first at bat. He'll lead off in the fifth today for the iCubs. Cantrell had been 1-for-22 in the last 10 games. First pitch in inning number 5 is a breaking ball over for a strike from Braun. iCubs find themselves trailing in this one by a score of 5-2, despite out-hitting Omaha 4-3. Next one to Cantrell is another bender, and it again lands for a strike, quickly 0-2. Take a look at the out-of-town scoreboard. Starting with some big games in the International League today. The 0-2 from Braun. Backdoor slider. It's called ball one. This will be challenged.
6: Calls the ball, catcher challenge.
0: It's the voice of Kellen Martin, the home plate umpire. First challenge today. And it was a good one. That's strike
6: pitches
0: three.
6: Strike. Omaha has two challenges remaining.
0: Okay, Terrell took three straight pitches and goes down on strikes. Lucas Braun has his seventh punch out. And a quick start to the fifth inning. Now the top of the order at B.J. Murray. LeBron struck out 7 last time out a week ago in Indianapolis. That matches his highest total in AAA. B.J. 1-for-2, a single and a flyout. And he waves at the first pitch, got way out in front, and it's 0-1. LeBron struck out 12 batters in a game this year. That was in AA against Birmingham. 7 innings, 12 strikeouts. He also allowed 6 hits. Here's the 0-1, and that's ripped foul down the first base line. Nick Lovello, the bench coach, and the first base coach just able to get out of the way. Now brought through 95 pitches in that game. Now Rochester is a win shy of clinching a playoff berth, and they have a 13-7 lead in the ninth inning at Buffalo. A 5-run seventh gave them the lead. And has allowed them to try and put that one away. 0-2 to Murray now. And Braun in with a fastball. Murray slapped it foul. Syracuse has to win to stay alive. They are tied at 3 in the 10th inning. But again, if Rochester wins, they will win the second half and take on Memphis on Tuesday in the International League Best of 3 Championship Series. Hernandez wants this one upstairs. Braun obliges and missed off the plate. Ball 1 to Murray. Bottom of the eighth, Indianapolis and Gwinnett are tied at 6th. Charlotte has a 7-4 lead at Norfolk in the eighth. In the top of the 7th, St. Paul and Columbus are knotted at 3. Toledo has a 2-0 lead over Louisville after 6. 1-2 from Braun. Rip deep down the right field line by Murray, hooking toward the corner and foul. This yanked it in front of the foul pole. And it stays a 1-2 count. Murray hit that one 107 miles per hour. But a little bit out in front of the sinker right at the top of the zone. Memphis and Nashville tonight. Durham, Worcester, and Jacksonville, Scranton, Wilkes-Barre had their game canceled. Cubs are putting up a big number against the Reds today. They lead 8-1 after six. Murray waits for the 1-2 and takes it down and in. Two balls and two strikes. Cubs have out-hit the Reds 10-3 again. The biggest story, though, out of that game, as the Cubs can move closer to clinching a playoff spot, is the health of Alex Bregman, who got hit in the face by a foul ball. 2-2 from Braun. Downstairs to Murray, and he's worked it full. If you lose Bregman, and again, he walked off on his own feet, but the concern there is, you know, whether it's just a cut and something sort of superficial, or if it's a broken bone of some kind. Payoff pitch. Murray with a check swing, took a breaking ball down low, ball four, and it's the first Fidium base on balls today for Iowa. Fidium provides high-speed internet and phone service to businesses of all sizes. 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A one-out base runner for Justin Deed, who is lined to center and grounded to short. Cubs a game ahead of the Phillies, and the Phillies lead the Mets 4-1 at the bottom of the seventh. Rays have a 5-0 lead over the Red Sox in Tampa, mid-7. First one to Dean. It's this one in the air toward left, driving Lugo back near the warning track, not quite onto the warning track. He has room and makes the catch for the second out. Back to first goes B.J. Murray. The I-Cubs down 5-2 in the fifth, a runner at first and two outs. Astros have taken a 1-0 lead over the Atlanta Braves, who clinched the East yesterday. Tigers and White Sox still in a rain delay in Chicago. You do everything you can to get those games in now, especially as they affect the playoffs. Here's Owen Ayers swinging to the first pitch. He hits a fly ball to center, and it'll be a routine grab for Rockefort. It goes back a few feet and hauls it in to end the inning. And so far, the I-Cubs only damage on a two-run home run by Cowles in the fourth. They trail Omaha 5-2 at the halfway point of the final game of the season on the I-Cubs Radio Network.
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0: Still Tyler Santana on the mound. Bottom of the fifth inning, 5-2 Omaha leads. Santana allowed one run in his first inning, the fourth. Matthew Lugo has fly to center and grounded to second. He is the number three hitter for the Storm Chasers, and the first pitch of the inning is waved at and missed as Santana gets ahead 0-1. The Iowa Cubs run scored on the home run by Cowles are brought to you by Mid-American Energy. They want you to be safe at home, too. Here comes Tyler again. A check swing roller hits softly to short right at Jackson Clough, who has the big arm, throws to first, and Alcantara flags it down for the first out of the inning. Go to MidAmericanEnergy.com for tips on how you can be safe in your home when it comes to electricity, natural gas, digging on your property, and more. 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One out for Gavin Cross, who has been 0 for 2 today, but does have an RBI on a ground ball to short. Santana reaches back, and a ball ripped on a line toward right field. That'll make its way into the corner and off the wall. Logu gets to it quickly, but it's a leadoff double for Cross. Pardon me, a one-out double for Cross. And he's into scoring position. And believe it or not, only the second extra base hit for Omaha today. And they have taken advantage of the command issues for the I-Cubs to score their runs by and large. And now Carson Rockeford, who had the first extra base hit, a double in the first inning, will stand in. Clough going to hold the runner at second, part of the shift anyways for Rockeford. He takes a Santana changeup in the dirt for ball one. Santana deals and bounced another one up there, 2-0. It can be tough in a position like Tyler Santana has been in, where you are active and then you're on the development list, so you're throwing in the bullpen but not throwing in games. It can be tough to stay in rhythm on the game mound. He's kind of fighting through that today. A 2-0 pitch, and Rockeford took a breaking ball to the inside corner for a strike. And I think you look at the last outing for Santana, he allowed 4 runs in an inning and a third at Columbus all the way back on September 5th. So it's been over 2 weeks since he last pitched in a game. And a 2-1 from Tyler outside. He missed again with a changeup. 3 balls and a strike. Trying to get back in, it is Santana. The 3-1 is ripped on a line into right field. A base hit, bobbled by Wogu, but stopping at third is Cross. Throw to the plate, gets away from Alcantara, but is right on line to the catcher airs, and runners will be at first and third. And an early stop sign up for Cross. That ball was hit so hard by Rockeford, 106 miles per hour, that they had no chance to score it. So here is Jacob Berry, 2 strikeouts today, and a chance to add to the lead, which is currently 5-2 for Omaha. Then on the corners, good speed at first. And the pitch from Santana curls up and away and misses to Berry, ball one. Omaha has just now taken the lead in the hit column, 5-4, as this pitch is chopped foul up along first and rolling down the line with the count 1-1. Alcantara holds Rockeford over there. He hasn't tried running yet. See if they put something in motion with a 1-1. There he goes. He got a great jump. Swing and a miss. Throw to second by Ayers, and that's late. Yeah, that was stolen on Santana. Rockeford had a running start. And he steals the base. Third of the game for Omaha and the 11th of the year for Rockeford. So second and third now with one out. The infield is in all the way around, but Santana is on top of Berry, a ball and 2 strikes. And now this pitch, blasted in the air, deep right field. This is trouble. Chasing it back, Wogu. He'll look up, and that ball is gone. Onto the berm, the 4th home run of the year against Iowa from Jacob Berry, his 12th overall, and it blows this one open. 8-2 Storm Chasers in the fifth.

0: And Santana left a curveball over the plate. Berry was not fooled. And he has killed the iCubs, not by average, hitting around 220 coming in, but in terms of damage done when he does make contact. Four home runs, and now nine RBI against Iowa. A three-run shot, it's 8-2. Still just one out. Here's Peyton Wilson taking a breaking ball past Ayers to the backstop, 1-0. And the pitchers that the Cubs have sent up from AA have not thrived, as this pitch is blasted in the air to deep right field. This is a no-doubter to right by Peyton Wilson. And another home run. Back-to-back, oh, the Storm Chasers, the lead is 9-2. Oh, that ball was crushed. Back-to-back shots from Omaha. Their third extra base hit of the inning, and the iCubs are down by a touchdown, 9-2. Omar Hernandez has walked and popped out to second. Santana to the plate and a fastball. That's the inside corner for strike one. Omaha with four runs in the inning on four straight hits. That home run, the sixth for Wilson. And he now has 33 runs batted in. Hernandez trying to go deep, but this one popped up toward right. Alcantara fading back onto the warning track, tracks it down over his shoulder. A nice play by Kevin. Finally, the second out of the inning. Santana retired the leadoff man. No problem. He got Lugo on a ground ball to short. Two gone for Carson Becker. The nine hitter has twice been retired. Here comes. Ground ball, left side, deep in the hole, Clough makes a jump throw. That's going to roll to first, not nearly in time to get Becker. There's nothing behind that for Clough. Cantrell, the third baseman, dove, and when he didn't get to it, that was going to be a hit the whole way. Clough gave every effort possible, but the throw came up wanting. And now the eighth batter of the inning comes to the plate, Javier Vaz, who is 1-for-2 with an RBI single and a walk. Santana out of the stretch. Here he comes to Vaz, and he pounded the outside corner for a strike that time. Short lead at first. And the pitch is chopped foul again by Vaz. A late swing and a curveball. The iCubs have a left-hander tossing in their bullpen now. Trailing 9-2 in the fifth. Now, this is kind of a recap of the iCubs season. It feels like you've had a ton of guys in here, 78 different players, most notably 53 different pitchers. Well, that means you've only used 25 position players. Santana's 0-2 to Vaz. He's skied toward left, drifting back on it, B.J. Murray. Now he curls toward the foul line and tracks it down on the run to end the inning. But a big inning for the Storm Chasers. Four runs on five hits, including back-to-back home runs from Berry and Wilson. And they have blown this one open, a 9-2 lead as we head to the sixth on the iCubs Radio Network.
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0: New pitcher for Omaha right-hander James MacArthur will make one final rehab appearance this year in relief for the starter Lucas Braun. He takes over with a 9-2 lead. Braun allowed two runs on four hits, one of them the Cowles two-run home run in five innings. He struck out a Triple-A high eight and walked one. MacArthur greeted by Kevin Alcantara, who takes a heater up and in, ball one. This is another Plumbers and Steam Fitters pitching change. Here comes MacArthur, and he missed outside. This will be challenged by Hernandez.
4: Close ball, catcher is challenging.
0: Hernandez one for one today. And let's see. That was definitely a strike.
4: Omaha has two challenges remaining.
0: Omaha keeps both challenges, and it's one and one. Big rip and a miss by Kevin. He's behind in the count, one and two. 9-2 the score. Alcantara today has struck out twice. He has been pretty good about avoiding the strikeouts this year and much better at putting the ball in play. See if he can do that against the rehabbing MacArthur, who's home with a 1-2 slider, and that one missed way outside. A look at last year, Alcantara struck out 128 times. This year, 107. A lot of those were early in the year. For Kevin, 2-2 pitch, check swing, and he left it low and outside. Ball three, and the count is full. Again, MacArthur has pitched once earlier in the series. He threw a scoreless, hitless inning in a dominant bullpen effort by Omaha on Thursday. Four scoreless innings out of their pen. The 3-2, blasted in the air, dead center field. Alcantara sending Rocafort back onto the warning track, and he has room and makes the catch. A long and loud out number one off the bat of Kevin Alcantara. Waggling the bat over his shoulder, Jordan Wogu, who is one for two today with a single and a fastball misses low and outside. It's 1-0. That's upstairs. Two balls and no strikes. On Jordan Wogu, who again has really finished 2026 with a flourish this year. Counted his favorite. He takes high and tight, and it's now 3-0. MacArthur on rehab, covering from right elbow inflammation. Pitched twice with Northwest Arkansas after not pitching in a game since 2024. There's a 3-0. Wogu taking all the way. It missed inside, and this will be challenged. Hernandez already two for two. He's going to try again. It'll either be strike one or ball four. And it will be ball four.
4: Pitches ball. Omaha has one challenge remaining.
0: The iCubs have both challenges left. And that's another Fidium base on balls. 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Jackson Clough 0 for 1 with a hit by pitch. MacArthur home out of the stretch, and this is popped up foul off the end of the bat of Clough and into the seats just beyond the Omaha dugout. Yeah, in May of 2025, MacArthur had surgery on his right elbow, the bone at the very

0: very tip of the elbow. And had not pitched since. And prior to the injury, he was traded from Philadelphia to Kansas City in May 2023. His 0-1 home, and a bender drops down and in. Team with a counter ball and a strike. Former 12th round pick of the Phillies, MacArthur out of Ole Miss. Had a big win last night over LSU on the gridiron. So Bender misses down and in, two balls and a strike. That game was kind of what makes college football fun, right? You get the hatred of a former coach coming back, former players, and the team they left beats them. Loga leads it first, a short lead, and the 2-1 to Clough. He's high outside, ball three. MacArthur first made it to AAA in 2023. Right before he was traded to the Royals. Pitched a lot for Omaha in 2023 and pitched very well. His 3-1 to Clough is popped up foul. Jackson put a good swing on it. Dad Greg was a former minor league baseball player, James MacArthur's father. Payoff pitch again. Taps softly out in front of the plate. Barehanded by Braun. He throws to first, and it just beat Clough. Almost hit him in the back of the helmet. But Squires, the first baseman, reached around the runner and was able to pick it out of the air. Wogu goes to second. And a nice play all around defensively there by Omaha for the second out of the inning. And it brings Clough to the plate. Or Cowles, pardon me, after Clough is retired. Cowles with the only run-producing hit today, a two-run home run. And he waves and misses at the first one this time. Wolga with a huge lead at second. This one to Cowles breaks outside, and it's ball one and strike one. 9-2 Omaha. They've out-hit the I-Cubs 8-4. The I-Cubs have had 13 rehab assignments this year. 12 have been pitchers. 1-1 to Cowles, rocked him back out of the zone and missed up and in, two balls and a strike. Only one has been a position player. That was Matt Shaw. We were supposed to have a second this week, but the rain prevented Swanson from playing. 2-1 to Cowles. Ground ball hit up the middle towards second. Shifted perfectly was Wilson. He throws him out. And it's a 4-3 ground out to bring an end to the I-Cubs' sixth. We are through 5.5 in the final game of the year. At Omaha, it's 9-2 Storm Chasers on the I-Cubs radio network.
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The Cubs. Bottom half of the sixth inning. Another Plumbers and Steepfitters pitching change. First time we've seen Peralta this week. It's a 9-2 Omaha lead. And for some reason, Luis Peralta is wearing number 47, which is Austin Wins on the roster. And Wins is active today. Maybe Luis forgot his red number 49. Here's Brett Squires to lead off. And he takes a Peralta fastball off the outside corner for ball one. Left on left, Luis delivers, and he poured one over the outside edge, so it's evened up 1-1. Peralta deals once more and dropped a breaking ball a little bit low. Now, Luis, a guy that is sort of puzzling, right? He is a all-time stuff guy. That stuff is big league quality, 2-1. And a big curveball cut on and missed by Squires, 2-2. But he is just not consistent enough in the zone. That's kind of the issue for him. Peralta deals, breaking ball low and outside, and the count is full. And Marty Peavy says it after nearly every outing. He says, this guy is a big league pitcher. If he can just command his stuff for several games in a row. 3-2, way inside, look out. He almost hit Squires, and it's ball four. Leadoff walk again issued by an iCubs pitcher. And that's the fourth inning of six, in which the leadoff man for Omaha has earned a walk. Here's Matthew Lugo, 0-3 today. Tough second half for Lugo, who is hitting .264 overall, but since the break, he is at .218. Right-handed bat, and Peralta dropped one in, low and inside, blocked by the catcher, 1-0. iCubs trail 9-2 in the final game of the year. They were coming in here looking for a sweep. Those chances have taken a big hit as Peralta fires, swing and a miss by Lugo, 1-1. Luis Peralta 1-6 with an .879 ERA in 35 games, 42 innings with 63 strikeouts. That's the good, but also 42 walks. That's the bad. The 1-1, and Luis missed downstairs. And he's basically fastball breaking ball. That was a rare changeup that he just unleashed. A little bit low. And now the 2-1 pitch. He had a breaking ball flipped in for a strike. Evens the count 2-2. Kyle shaded up the middle. The second baseman near the base at second. 2-2 from Luis. Ground ball hit toward third. Gloved by a circling Cantrell, who dropped the ball as he reached in with a bare hand. That'll likely be the iCubs' third error of the game, two of them on Cantrell, and there are two on with nobody out for Omaha in the sixth inning. Yikes. That's a big chopper. Cantrell was trying to throw on the run, so he had to get it out of his glove quickly, and when he did, the ball just came squirting out of his hand. And so first and second, nobody out. Third error for Iowa, and here's Gavin Cross, 1-for-3 with a double. Peralta starts hit with a curveball, and it tumbles into the top of the zone for strike one. Now, Luis has not pitched in a while. I mentioned he hasn't thrown yet in this series, which is somewhat surprising. Now the 0-1, and a wave and a foul back off the body of Ayers. 0-2 on Cross. Last time Luis pitched, September 12th, 8 days ago against Toledo, and he allowed 5 runs on 4 hits in 1 inning. Last score this inning for Peralta, August 28th, 3 outings ago, and that ended a run of 5 straight scoreless innings as he misses high with a bender, 1-2. It's been sort of a puzzling and frustrating season for the younger brother of Freddie Peralta. One of 53 pitchers used by Iowa this year. Breaking ball to Cross, swing and a miss, strike three. And Peralta has his first out today on a punch out of the cleanup man.
One gone for Carson Rockefeller, who is 2 for

0: 3 with an RBI double. Squires at second, Lugo at first. One out. And another lefty in the box as Peralta missed outside with a curveball. Luis's splits are pretty significant. He is very good against left-handed hitters. 1-0 to Rocafort, hit on the ground toward first and through the hole. In between first and second into right field, around third comes Squires. Throw goes toward third, cut off by Peralta, and a run scores. Also going first to third, Lugo. And Omaha adds on a 10-2 lead. On the RBI single through the right side by Rocafort, his third hit of the game. Also his second RBI, he has 16 on the year here in AAA. Lugo moves to third. Rocafort stayed at first, sort of an odd throw out there for Moogu. Peralta was sort of sitting in the middle of the infield and knocked it down with his glove. Now Jacob Berry, who hit one three-run home run already in the fifth inning, last inning. His 12th of the year, fourth against Iowa, and now has a chance with two men on base again. They're at the corners with one out. Luis deals, and a fastball just missed outside, ball one. Here it is. And a spinner upstairs. Just missed again, 2-0. Not really a running situation at first for Rocafort here, up by eight. This pitch from Peralta is low, ball three. Also have a guy out there struggling to throw strikes, so you don't have to be too aggressive with it. And again, in an eight-run game, final game of the year, this is probably a spot where you put up the stop sign. Peralta's 3-0 is high, and that's a four-pitch walk. His second base on balls of the inning, and the bases are full now of Omaha Storm Chasers. Kevin Alcantara came in, had a brief word with Peralta, and now Tony Cagoule will do the same. The Iowa Cubs don't gamble with fire safety. Howard & Sons Fire Alarm Sales and Service is the official provider of fire extinguishers to Principal Park. For all of your fire safety needs, contact Howard & Sons in West Des Moines. Tony Cagoule and Owen Ayers, a quick word with Luis Peralta trying to get him settled in. Again, this can be tough when you haven't pitched in over a week. A little bit cool today. Well, not bad weather conditions at all, but a little bit chillier than you might be used to. Peyton Wilson has a home run today. He has not been retired. He hits with the bases loaded and takes a little bit low for ball one. That's five straight misses from Peralta, who has allowed two walks. There was an error by Cantrell and a single. But again, limited hits for Omaha to do damage. Wilson takes a high strike, and that gets Peralta even 1-1. With the bases loaded this year, trying to get a look at the numbers for Wilson, who's been around all year, and he swings and misses through the curveball. And Peralta is in front, 1-2. 375 with 7 RBI for this switch hitter, Wilson. Runners on every base. A 1-2 pitch with one out. Wilson swings and misses on a curveball in the dirt. And there are two away. Second strikeout for Peralta. Just one run across so far in the inning, and anything else scored this inning will be unearned if another run comes across because of the error by Cantrell. There should be three outs. Omar Hernandez 0-for-2 with a walk. He's the batter with the bases loaded. He swings to the first pitch. He missed, and it got away from Ayers. Now breaking home from third, Lugo. Throw to the plate, and the tag. He is out. Inning over on a late jump at third by Lugo, who tried to score on the wild pitch Ayers raced to the backstop, picked it up. Then Lugo decided to try and run. It was all the way over to the on-deck circle, and an accurate throw to Peralta covering ends the inning. So just one run allowed in all of that. It came on one hit, a couple of walks, and an error, and Omaha leaves two. What a wild finish to that inning. As we go to the seventh, it's the iCubs down in Omaha by a score of 10-2 on the iCubs Radio Network.
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0: New pitcher Connor Siebold into the game for Omaha. Ethan Hearn will lead off. Iowa trails 10-2. Siebold on major league rehab delivers and missed down low with a slider, ball one on Hearn. Hearn has struck out twice. Siebold left foot way in front of the right. Just lifts it in the air, comes home, and missed outside to Hearn with ball two. And Siebold has also pitched once in this series already. He pitched an inning after MacArthur the other day, also threw a scoreless hitless inning. And now the 2-0 is cut on and missed by Hearn, and it's 2-1. So Siebold in Triple A this year has pitched for both Toledo with the Tigers, and now Omaha with the Royals. Four scoreless innings, two hits allowed, three walks, two strikeouts. 2-1 to Hearn, right past the swing of the Iowa designated hitter. And it's back to even after he missed with the first two pitches. And they've had a very good bullpen in this series, Omaha has. Siebold part of that, the 2-2, and a breaking ball. Swung out and missed. He got Hearn with a slider. Hearn is 0 for 3 with three strikeouts, and there's one gone in the seventh inning. Hayden Cantrell next, 1 for 2 with a double. Switch hitter batting left, Siebold deals. Check swing tapper, hit up along third and foul. That would have actually been a great game plan if that had stayed fair. Would have been a chance for an infield hit. Instead, it trickled foul. So Siebold in the driver's seat in the 0-1 pitch, in on Cantrell. Fouled that one down off of his foot. Hopping out of the box. Now the 0-2 from Siebold. And Cantrell swings late at a fastball. He goes down quickly on strikes. And back-to-back punchouts for Siebold to start the seventh, with Omaha already on top 10-2. Now, they are through their rotation to the bullpen to the spot where you have the guys who have really locked down the iCubs coming into the game again for a second time this week. That's not

a great sign when you're already down by eight, of course. Here's the pitch, and it's inside to B.J. Murray, the leadoff hitter, who has been on base twice today.

trying to strike out the side. Siebold with a right lat strain put him on the injured list. He's looked good this week in the 1-2. Way upstairs. Murray lays off and it's even. We normally tell you about the game tomorrow. The Cubs don't have a game tomorrow, not for a long time. 2-2 to Murray. Cue shot in front of the plate. It just trickled foul before Hernandez was able to get there with his bare hand. He threw it down to first. No play to be had there. B.J. Murray picks up his mask off of home plate. The next game for the iCubs will be March 26th, 2027 in Columbus. 2-2 to Murray. A hot shot up the middle and into center field. Another two-hit game for B.J. Murray. Just continues swinging the bat at a torrid clip. What a year for B.J. Murray. Maybe his final at-bat of the season. And he will end up relatively close to 300. Came in hitting 295 today. A couple of more knocks today. Justin Dean now 0 for 3, a line out, a ground out, and a fly out. He is the two-hitter today. First pitch, and it's high out of the zone, ball one. They are not holding B.J. Murray at first. Squires playing behind him a couple of steps and well off the line. And the 1-0. Murray stays put. Dean swings late and shoots a line drive foul out of the ballpark toward right. Ball and a strike with a man on first and two outs. And Dean with a check swing looks at strike two call. The iCubs have given up 10 runs on 9 hits. No errors for Omaha. Meanwhile, Iowa just 2 runs on 5 hits, and they have committed 3 errors. Team that has played really good defense and pitched the ball well this week. 1-2 to Dean. Siebold tried the big sweeper, and Dean left it down and away. Two's across the board. Dean waggles the bat. Siebold fires, and it drops down low. The count is full, and now B.J. Murray will get a big head start over at first, considering they are not holding him, and the count is full. And the iCubs start next season in Columbus, as I mentioned. 3 games there, and then a week-long homestand. There goes Murray, 3-2 to Dean. Up and away, ball four. It's another walk brought to you by Fidium Business. Puts two on with two outs. 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Owen Ayers is 0 for 3. Switch hitter batting left with runners on first and second. Iowa down by 8 in the 7th. And Ayers swings and misses over a Siebold changeup. And it's 0-1 to start on the iCubs backstop. He is likely a guy who will go to Arizona and be at stay ready camp just in case. A 1 from Siebold outside. 1-1. The iCubs first homestand next year will be against Toledo. First home game March 30th. That's a Tuesday night. A lot of Ohio teams early in the year for Iowa. A look at second by Siebold. He's home with a 1-1. Rounded foul toward the Iowa dugout. Many players scattering in different directions over there, trying to get out of the way. But the ball hit off the front, and everything is good. The iCubs start in Columbus, then home against Toledo. Then they have Columbus at home, then they go to Toledo. So they play both teams twice in the first month. 1-2. Siebold on the inside corner called strike three. He strikes out the side around a couple of two-out base runners. And the iCubs leave a pair. One run,

0: A walk in, two men left. So we go to the seventh inning stretch with Omaha 10-2 over the iCubs in the final game of the year on the iCubs Radio Network.
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0: Doug Nikhazy into the game for the bottom of the seventh. He is pitcher number five today for the Iowa Cubs. Cole Franklin allowed four runs, two earned in two innings. He was the starter. Riley Martin with a perfect inning, struck out a pair in the third. Tyler Santana, five runs in two innings, and then Luis Peralta, one run in the sixth. Now Doug Nikhazy makes his first appearance of the series. Nikhazy 0-5 with a 9.64 ERA. Omar Hernandez leads off and hits a pop-up in the air down the right field line and drifting foul. Out of play as Alcantara gave it a look. Omar Hernandez 0-2 with a walk. He was at the plate with the bases loaded last inning. And that's when the potential wild pitch ended up ending the inning with an out at the plate. Nikhazy's 0-1, and he poured in a strike 0-2. Iowa trails 10-2. Final game of the season. Nikhazy's 0-2 pitch on the way and rip foul down the left field line. A hanging breaking ball that was turned on by Hernandez. Doug Nikhazy spent some time in Arizona after joining the iCubs early in the year and has been a lot better since coming back. The numbers overall aren't great as the 0-2 to Hernandez bounced way in front of the plate off of airs and into foul ground. But Nikhazy, again, 0-5, a 9.64 ERA, 17 games, initially being used as a starter. In 46 and two-thirds innings, 38 walks, 52 strikeouts. That's a good number, but opponents hitting 325 against him. Now his 1-2 is chased, a swing and a miss by Hernandez. Nikhazy got him on the changeup, and there's one out. This is a guy who made his big league debut in recent times, Doug Nikhazy. So there is certainly something there. He pitched for the White Sox once this year, two times for Cleveland last year, and started this season with Charlotte with the White Sox. Here's Carson Becker looking at his strike 0-1. Becker 1-3. But Nikhazy went to Arizona like Connor Nolan did and was doing some work. He has come back looking much better. Another changeup and another swing and a miss as Nikhazy moves in front 0-2. Since returning to the iCubs, Nikhazy has pitched twice. This is the third time. He has thrown three scoreless innings. Two hits, one walk, three strikeouts. 0-2 pitch to Becker up high with a heater. And it's ball one at 90 miles an hour. But he had last pitched for the iCubs on July 4th and had allowed multiple runs in each of his last five times on the mound. Then from July 4th to September 5th, so two full months in Arizona. Here's the 1-2 from the lefty, and that curls up high. And the count is even again on the number nine hitter for Omaha. Infield shaded left. 2-2 pitch, a curveball all the way to the backstop. That one might have skipped off the top of the plate. And now it's full 3-2. And the Cubs brought Nikhazy in relatively early this year after he was DFA'd by the White Sox. There's a foul ball by Becker, lined toward the backstop. Now that happened back in April. Remember, Nikhazy joined the Iowa Cubs in their one visit to St. Paul this year. The two closest cities to Des Moines, the iCubs played at only once, Omaha being the other. 3-2 pitch, down and in, ball four. And it's a walk to Becker. The iCubs really struggling to throw strikes today, something they did not for a large part of the series. Again, this is the first game all week in which Omaha has scored more than four runs, and they have 10, so they have more than cleared that number. But it was four runs yesterday in the doubleheader. They scored a combined three runs, two in one game, one in the other, and they scored two on Thursday. Top of the order, Javier Vaz. 1-for-3, left on left again, and Nikhazy fires a fastball down low. Yeah, yesterday, three walks by iCubs pitchers, two in the second game on Friday. They had four in the first game, and on Thursday they walked four. 1-0 outside corner to Vaz for a strike, and it's 1-1. They have walked eight today, and we are in the seventh with one out. So, again, a much more difficult time throwing strikes. Check swing on a breaking ball, and it's fouled toward the backstop. No hold for the runner at first again. 10-2 Omaha leads in the final game of the regular season. A 1-2 pitch is a breaking ball weighted back on and slashed foul by Vaz. And the playoff chase is worth watching. The Cubs winning today. Their magic number is down to one. The Diamondbacks lost today will get the Cubs in the postseason. The question is, where will they be? 1-2 from Nikhazy outside, and it's even again, 2-2. Will they be hosting the wild card series in Chicago? Will they be at San Diego? Will they be in Philadelphia? Those are all questions to answer over the last week of the regular season. Nikhazy again to Vaz. Breaking ball, popped up foul, out of play, third base side. Vaz draws a line across home plate with the end of his bat. He's had a nice day today on base a couple of times. And now the 2-2 pitch poked into shallow left field, and it'll get down in front of E.J. Murray for a base hit. Two long at bats here consecutively against Nikhazy, and both have been productive for Omaha. Walk to Becker and a single by Vaz. And Nikhazy has already thrown nearly 20 pitches in the inning with just one out. Here's the pitch, and a fastball for a strike at the knees. Brett Squires has been on base three times, a single and two walks. Omaha trying to add on to an 8-run advantage. They have 10 hits now to go with their 10 runs. A 1 bounced in front of the plate off of Ayers and into foul territory. The runners advance to second and third on a wild pitch. Now they have thrown a ton of pitches like that today, which have had no chance. They have bounced feet in front of the plate. And Casey patting himself on the chest as he looks in at Owen Ayers. Infield in now, and Casey's 1-1. Broken bat, grounded to second. Cowles waiting for the bat to land, ducks out of the way and throws to first for the second out. That bat was flying in the same direction as the baseball. The barrel spiraling right at Cowles, who was trying to field the ground ball and figure out if the bat was going to hit him. The bat helicoptered to the ground about 5 feet in front of him, so he was never at risk, and then threw the ball to first. I mean, if the runner at third, Becker, would have broke on contact, he would have made it. Cowles trying to avoid being impaled by the bat, but he stayed put, and now the infield backs up for Lugo. And with two outs, he takes a curveball high, and it's 1-0. You don't see that often where the ball and the broken bat go in the same place, following the same path. Runners at second and third. Two outs, 1-0 pitch. Line drive, left center field, a base hit. This is into the gap, all the way to the outfield wall. Two-run score into second with a double is Lugo, his first hit of the game. And Omaha continues to pour it on. Their lead grows to 12-2. RBI 41 and 42 on the year for Lugo. The double was his 18th of the campaign. And it brings Gavin Cross to the plate, who has a double and an RBI. He is 1-for-4 today. Left on left, Cross swinging to the first pitch and off the end of the bat, skies it foul down the left field line. There are two outs in the inning here. Been a while since the iCubs have been knocked around like this. This happened a lot in the middle part of the year. A one from Nikhazy, and that bites to the inside corner for a called strike. Puts him in front 0-2. Nikhazy home, Cross checked his swing at a good breaking ball. Last time the iCubs gave up 12 or more runs was on August 8th at Indianapolis. That was a 16-3 loss. One, two on Cross. Lugo a big lead at second. Cross right on a fastball. Fouled it back halfway up the net. Casey still out in front. Wiggle of the legs and Casey deals. Curveball ripped down the right field line and just foul. And they are putting some good swings on Doug Nikhazy as this inning has continued. A rocket foul. 100 off the bat. Nikhazy's next pitch will be his 30th. And it's another 1-2 to Gavin Cross. Another curveball, and this one a little bit outside, and now the first challenge of the day for Iowa.
4: Call this ball. Catcher is challenging.
0: Owen Ayers wants another look at this one. And it was outside.
4: This is a ball. The Cubs have one challenge remaining.
0: The iCubs with one challenge left, same as Omaha. Two balls, two strikes, two outs. It's on the way, and a foul ball straight back again. And Nikhazy has been in two strike counts a lot today, but that strike three has been the issue. Here's a 2-2. Cross, a hard ground ball up the middle into center field, a base hit. Trucking around third to score is Lugo. And another run on the board for Omaha with two outs in the seventh. That's their second straight two-out RBI hit. 54th RBI of the year for Cross as Lugo scores, and it's 13-2.

0: mentioned that Nikhazy had not allowed a run in his first several appearances since coming back from Arizona. Now this pitch to the left-handed hitting Rocafort, sliced foul. Rocafort 3-for-4, having a big day. How about the NASCAR fight yesterday? It was over quick. A little bit like hockey there. You get one of those fisticuffs. Here's a ball in the dirt, knocked down by Ayers. And it's 1-1. And the I-Cubs are down 13-2 in the bottom of the seventh. They have allowed runs in the first inning, the second inning, the fourth inning, the fifth inning, the sixth inning, and three more here in the seventh. The only score this inning was the third. Worked by Riley Martin. Nikhazy fires. And missed outside, 2-1. This one has not been beautiful. And the I-Cubs have played great baseball all series long, just not today. Still going to be a series win to end the season. Rocafort rocking the bat, and a 2-1 pitch inside on a check swing, ball 3. Sometimes on a check swing like that, you get the ball to hit off of the bat, but not that time. Next pitch, swinging away, 3-1. Rocafort foul tipped it into the mid of airs. It's 3-2. The runner at first will be on the move here. Yeah, it was Carson Hocevar and Ryan Blaney. Blaney came over to yell at Hocevar, who contacted the back end of his car and spun him out. And Hocevar just started throwing punches. And then they tackled him. And it was over. Payoff pitch, runner goes. Swing and a miss, strike 3. As Rocafort chased low and off the outside corner. Nikhazy with a couple of strikeouts in the inning. But Omaha adds on with 3 more runs on 3 more hits. They strand one, and they have taken a commanding 13-2 lead over the Iowa Cubs. Final game of the season is entering the final 2 innings on the iCubs Radio Network.
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0: Just a constant parade of pitchers from the bullpen now. Matt Moore, the veteran lefty, will work in the eighth for Omaha with a 13-2 lead. Kevin Alcantara leading off, 0-for-3. Or the bearded lefty home. In the first pitch, swinging Alcantara, a hot shot right at the third baseman, Jacob Berry. It throws him out, one gone in the eighth. One pitch and one out for Moore. Connor Siebold went one inning. He allowed a walk and a hit, no runs, and struck out 3. Omaha with 11 strikeouts today as a staff. Here's a swing and a foul back on a quick stroke by Wogu right back into the net. Wogu is 1-for-2, a single and a walk. High set and a deep breath for Moore. Here's the pitch, and it's a check swing down low.

0: Logu able to lay off. Logu on base twice again. And now the 1-1 hit on the ground toward third, and it just hooked foul right in front of the base. Logu never really left the area of the batter's box. Had a feeling that one would go foul. Moore 0-2 with a 4.76 ERA in 15 games. 21 strikeouts in 17 innings. 1-2 pitch up high on Logu, and he has worked it even, 2 balls and 2 strikes. Couple of big injuries down the stretch in the MLB season. Logu golfs another foul to stay alive. You have Aaron Judge, who just went on the injured list for the Yankees. From what I understand, he went on the 10-day IL, which would allow him to return with 1 game left in the regular season. He was out for a long time, maybe came back a little bit early. 2-2 pitch, ripped down the left field line by Logu. Hooking into the corner, it's a fair ball, one hopping off the wall. Lugo skidded out on the warning track, still fires to second but off target. And Jordan Logu with another hit, a one-out double this time. And he is into scoring position, another two-hit game for Logu. He was 16 for 40. In the month of September coming into this one. And 2 more hits. And he is going to head into the offseason feeling pretty darn good about what he did in his AAA debut. Logu's 6th double of the year. He's aboard for Jackson Clough, 0-2 with a hit by pitch. And a swing and a miss left on left, that time by Clough. So 18 for 43, 418. If you round that up, 419 in the month of September for Logu now. Good speed at second. iCubs down 11 in the 0-1. That was a breaking ball that bounced in. Again, something we've seen the iCubs do a bunch today. And now Moore for Omaha did the same thing. Moore been around for a long time. His 1-1 pitch a little bit elevated for ball two. A guy that kind of fits the mold of what Omaha does every year here. The Royals bring them veteran pitchers, signed in June after he had not been pitching early this year. Hoping to find a deal at some point. He's behind on Clough, and the 2-1, he's golfed foul. 13 years with at least one big league appearance for Moore. Rays, Rangers, Angels, Giants, Phillies, Guardians, Marlins, and Tigers. 4.39 ERA in just under 370 games. He started close to half of them and also has 6 saves. 71 major league wins. He was an all-star back in 2013. He went 17-4 that year for Tampa Bay. Now he's 2-2 after a break to Clough. It's a curveball lined into center field. Rockeford hard charging, fields it on the short hop. It bounces high in the air. Logu gets the wave around third and will come in to score standing up. Jackson Clough with an RBI single to center. Rockeford was thinking about trying to make a diving play and decided not to. And instead it short hopped him, came up and bounced high in the air over his head. And when third base coach Taylor Fortney saw that, he decided to give Logu the wave around third. And the iCubs are within 10 as it's 13-3. And here's Ben Cowles with a big leg kick, taking a little bit low. Jackson Clough with his 21st RBI of the season. Cowles had driven in the first 2 runs with a home run in the 4th inning. He's 1-for-3 today. Moore deals and blew a fastball right by Cowles. It's quickly 0-2. Well, Jackson Clough, an interesting candidate as we head into next year. Whether he comes back with the Cubs, the 0-2 is a bender, and it's down low for Moore. curveball has given Moore a lot of mileage in his career. There's some guys that just keep on pitching. And when you're left-handed, there's always a job. 1-2 to Cowles, slapped high in the air toward right, drifting in. The right fielder, Gavin Cross, waiting for it to come down and hauls it in for out number two. Staying at first is Clough, and now Ethan Hearn will be the batter. Tough matchup here for Hearn, who is already 0 for 3 with 3 strikeouts. First pitch on the outside corner is strike. No hold for Clough. Again, a big lead over at first. And the next pitch for Moore, another curveball laid off by Hearn. It's even 1-1. One ball, one strike. Moore on the way, and a big old hook again taken by Hearn. Strike two called. And you get to this point of the game, you really are worried about striking out for a fourth time. Maybe you get a little bit over-aggressive now. And you start guessing a little bit. Get out of character as a hitter. The 1-2. Fastball just missed outside. That's a tough pitch. After he throws breaking ball after breaking ball, he starts a fastball and nearly drills the outside edge. 92 just off the corner. Great pitch by Moore. And now he has Hearn set up. 2-2 with two outs. Curveball inside. Hearn jumped out of the way while swinging and hit a ground ball to third. Berry throws him out, and the inning is over. The I-Cubs get one on a couple of one-out hits. A double by Wilgu, an RBI single by Clough. One run on two hits, no errors and a man left. And we head to the bottom of the eighth. In the season finale, it's 13-3 Omaha on the I-Cubs Radio Network.
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0: Doug Nikhazy back out for the bottom half of inning number eight. Jacob Berry will lead off. It's 13-3 Omaha, and Nikhazy's first pitch is in for a strike. Nikhazy covers his face with a glove, drops it down belt high and delivers, and Berry hits a fly ball towards center. Underneath it is Justin Dean, and there's one out in the Omaha eighth. So here is Peyton Wilson, a switch hitter, batting on the right side against the lefty Nikhazy, and he drops it down low. Wilson taps home plate a couple of times as Nikhazy comes in. And this is in the dirt off the inside corner. Two balls and no strikes. In a hitter's count, Wilson waits and takes an outside corner strike. Well, a lot of thank yous. Better start to get to him now. Getting late into the game. Another great season, 6 months or so of everyday action as the 2-1 is crushed to left center by Wilson. This has a chance to get out, and it will get out. Out of the berm over the left center field wall. It's a two-home run game for Peyton Wilson. And right back in front by 11 go the Omaha Storm Chasers. Wilson's second hit of the game is his second home run. He has 7 on the year, and 3 of them have come against the Iowa Cubs. And they are teeing off late in this game. 14 runs on 13 hits for Omaha. Omar Hernandez 0 for 3 with a walk. The next pitch from Nikhazy misses outside, ball 1. Now, first and foremost, you got to go with the most important first. A big thank you to my family for allowing me to do this on the road for weeks at a time as a pop-up is hit foul down the right field line by Hernandez. My wife Jody, daughters Quinn and Harper, who may or may not be asleep right now. The kids. I don't think my wife ever sleeps. But, you know, it's tough being on the road for a week at a time. As the 1-1 is a breaking ball chopped up the middle. Glove by Clough at short. He'll fire over to first, and there are two down in the inning with a run already in. But certainly looking forward to spending more time back at home with Jody and Quinn and Harper. And that's the fun part about the offseason. Maybe not baseball, but spending more time with those people. The players feel the same way. Coaches all in the same boat. Two outs, it's Becker. He has a hit and has been on base twice. He scored a couple of runs, and he takes a breaking ball low from Nikhazy. I want to thank the board ops back in Des Moines. Brian in there today. Michael and Brock have been regulars as well. I'd like to thank Drew, who was like the main board op last year. I don't know if he's even around anymore. Here's a swing and a foul back, 1-1. I think he scheduled the other guys. I don't know if that counts. He did put together the open with the highlights that you hear every day. Make sure those ads are in there. But thank you to those guys getting us on air, keeping us on air every day. It takes a team. Fastball a little bit low to Becker, 2-1. Man, for most of my career, I was the board op in the booth, playing commercials off of a laptop. It is so much easier and more professional sounding as Becker chases a Nikhazy changeup, and it's 2-2 when somebody else whose job it is to do that is doing those kind of things. So they've done a great job again this year. Nikhazy's 2-2. Swing and a miss, and Becker down on strikes to end the bottom of the eighth. 1 inning left, 3 outs to go in the campaign after a home run by Peyton Wilson. Makes it 14-3. Omaha will come back and conclude the 2026 season after this on the iCubs Radio Network.
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0: Carlos Duran is the new pitcher for Omaha, coming in to try and close this one out in the series finale. The Storm Chasers with a decisive 14-3 lead over the Iowa Cubs. And Duran, who has been very good out of their bullpen, 3-2, a 3.04 ERA overall this year. In 11 games with Omaha, though, just two earned runs allowed in 10 2/3 innings. He has struck out 77 in 53 in a third innings in AAA. Aiden Cantrell leads off, then Murray and Dean at the top of the order. I-Cubs down by 11 at the outside of the ninth. Duran settles in, and the pitch. Fastball inside, 95 miles per hour for ball one. Duran always out of the stretch, comes home, and that misses down and into Cantrell. Two balls and no strikes. 3-0, pardon me, and now Duran kicking at the mound, and the manager, Patrick Osborne, is coming out to check on him here. He's going out there by himself, though, and now the pitching coach, Dane Johnson, will follow. Duran tried to wave him off. There's no athletic trainer coming out. Osborne talking to Duran and the catcher as well as the home plate umpire. But again, it's odd that an athletic trainer did not join them. Osborne came right out of the dugout after that pitch. And he had a quick word with him and now saying, okay, we're good. Usually the athletic trainer comes out there right away. All right, back to work, Duran. Maybe you figured out what was going on with the mound. Here's a 3-0 pitch, and it missed outside, ball four. So a leadoff walk brought to you by Fidium Business, and the I-Cubs have a man on for the top of the order. I want to thank the players and coaches as well. If you know that you listen to the pregame show regularly and the broadcast, if those guys weren't cooperative, there just is not much that we can tell you or share with you. First pitch inside to B.J. Murray, ball one. B.J., another two-hit game today. He is 2-for-3. The interviews every day. The Amish House Furniture pregame interview, not possible if guys aren't willing to talk. 1-0 from Duran, high and outside again. He has yet to throw a strike. Six balls in a row here at the top of the ninth. Now, the players this year especially, they have been outstanding in a tough year on the field. 2-0 to Murray. Outside again, seven straight balls, and it's 3-0 on BJ. So many good guys on this team, and you want to root for them when they make it to the big leagues, whether it's with the Cubs or somebody else. 3-0 is over for a strike. Duran in the zone for the first time. It's a 14-3 deficit. Omaha well in control as the 3-1 to Murray misses off the outside corner. Back-to-back walks, and 8 of 9 from Duran have missed. Two on, nobody out. And Justin Dean will get another chance. Coaching staff the same way. Marty Peavy, one of a kind as a manager. Been in Iowa for so long. The stories you hear from Marty on a daily basis, the way the players react to him and respect him as the first pitch to Dean. He's a slider in the dirt that he chased. It would have been ball one. Instead, it's 0-1. Tony and Jamie, the pitching coaches, the hitting coaches, Taylor and Damon. Athletic trainers Logan Severson, Seth Clapp. It's the 0-1, and this one in for a strike as well. Dean can't believe it. He'll challenge quickly.
1: Call it a strike. Batter's challenging.
0: First pitch challenged by an I-Cubs hitter today. And Dean pretty confident about this one. He thought it was low. And he was wrong. It did catch the bottom of the zone.
1: Pitches the Cubs are challenges.
0: So the iCubs without a challenge. Omaha has one left and the count 0-2. Two on, nobody out. In the ninth, Iowa down by 11. Strength coaches Connor Rooney, Christian French. 0-2 pitch, swinging a foul straight back. And they do more. All of these guys do more than just what their job title would lead you to believe. The athletic trainers are involved in the hotels on the road and making sure guys are rooming with who they want to room with. And if they want their own room, they're getting their own room on the road. Travel, they're involved in some of that. 0-2 pitch. Dean strikes out swinging, and Duran punches out the iCubs center fielder for the first out in the ninth. And it brings Owen Ayers to the plate, 0 for 4 today. He'll bat left-handed against the big righty Duran. And the strength guys handle the post-game spread, sort of. I mean, they don't order the food, but they make sure it's there when it's supposed to be there. If we get rained out, it goes to the hotel. Duran deals. Ground ball hit to first by Ayers. It's a fair ball picked up by Squires, who looked at second and then wisely went to the base instead. Got the force out of Ayers, and there are two outs with runners on second and third. And Kevin Alcantara will be hit for by James Triantos. Triantos entering this at bat with a 301 batting average. He's going to likely hit 300 no matter what. But right now at 301, Alcantara was 0 for 4. Triantos with an RBI opportunity against Duran, who delivers low and outside, ball one. Also, bench coach Nick Lovello, worked with him a lot this year. Obviously, when Marty was out with some of the medical issues, Nick Lovello acted as the manager of the team. Son of Diamondbacks manager Torrey Lovello. Deep breath from Duran. The 1-0 pitch outside to Triantos. Two balls and no strikes. And I'm sure Nick in an odd spot. The Cubs will clinch a playoff spot if Nick's father's team loses today. If the Diamondbacks lose, the Cubs will clinch a playoff berth. Runners at second and third. 2-0. Triantos takes in the dirt. Ball three. But also want to thank the Iowa Cubs staff. Back in Des Moines, all of the sponsorships that you hear on the air, that's their hard work, the guests in the broadcast booth, and everything they do to get ready for game day. 3-0 to Triantos. He swings away, hits a ground ball toward the middle. It's picked up by Becker. It's short. A jump throw to first is how the season ends on a nice play by Colton Becker. And the iCubs drop the final game of the 2026 campaign. Omaha dominates it 14-3. The iCubs win the series. They were going for a sweep today, but came up quite a bit short on Sunday afternoon. We'll take a break. Don't go anywhere. The full postgame show is coming up one more time in 2026 from Warner Park in Omaha. The iCubs fall 14-3 on the Iowa Cubs Radio Network.
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0: game throughout the season, starting with the Yuengling pregame show 20 minutes before first pitch. Stay tuned. Jason Kemp will be back with the postgame show after these messages.
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6: Back with you at Werner Park in Omaha, the Iowa Cubs postgame show on the air for the final time in 2026, following a 14-3 loss to the Omaha Storm Chasers. The iCubs' longest winning streak of the season will be five, a winning streak they accomplished a couple of times. They had a chance for a new season high today, but could not finish off the sweep of the Storm Chasers. We start with a look at the box score today. Omaha 14 runs on 13 hits. They committed no errors and left eight on base. Iowa, three runs on seven hits, three errors, and they stranded 10. Lucas Braun, the starter for Omaha, was the winning pitcher. He improves to 9-5 on the season. Cole Franklin takes the loss. He'll finish 2026 1-2. Game was played in 2 hours and 51 minutes in front of a crowd of 4,166 on this overcast Sunday afternoon. The first pitch temperature here in Omaha, a much chillier than it had been here of late. It was 66 degrees. Some of the individual standouts in this one for the Omaha Storm Chasers today, they had two hits and two home runs from Peyton Wilson, their number seven hitter, 2-for-3, two runs scored, two RBI, two home runs, and two walks for Wilson today. They got three hits and two RBI from Carson Rockefort and two hits each from Javier Vaz and Gavin Cross. Also with home runs in the game, Jacob Berry, the other home run singular. He had a three-run shot, his fourth of the year against Iowa. For the I-Cubs offense, a little bit tougher to come by today. Two hits each for B.J. Murray and Jordan Wolgu. James Triantos, who pinch hit for Kevin Alcantara, ended the year hitting right on the nose, 300, after he grounded out to end the season. For the I-Cubs today, Cole Franklin started. He allowed two runs of the earned variety, four runs total in two innings of work. He walked four in the first two innings. He took the loss. Riley Martin, good to see him back in an I-Cubs uniform in a rehab appearance. He worked a 1-2-3 inning with a couple of strikeouts. Tyler Santana off the development list. Five runs on six hits in two innings. Luis Peralta allowed one run on a hit in one inning. And Doug Nikhazy with four runs on four hits in a couple of innings as well. For Omaha, it was much cleaner today. Lucas Braun, the starter, went five strong. He allowed two runs and struck out eight. That's a new career high at Triple-A for Braun. And then the couple of rehabbers pitched. James MacArthur with a scoreless inning. Connor Siebold the same. Matt Moore allowed the final run of the game. One run on a couple of hits in his lone inning. And Carlos Duran worked around a couple of walks in the ninth to put up a zero in the final frame. With the loss, the I-Cubs' final record on this season overall is 63-82. 19 games under 500. They finished 7 under 500 in the second half at 33-40. Omaha just a little bit better, 32-40 in the second half, 65-81 is where the Storm Chasers finish overall. We'll take a break, come back, and walk you through this one in all the gory detail as the I-Cubs drop the finale 14-3 to Omaha on the I-Cubs Radio Network.
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Welcome back to the Iowa Cubs postgame show. Iowa Cubs fall in lopsided fashion tonight in the final game of the 2026 season. 14-3 was the end result. Let's take you back through the ballgame again. The Iowa Cubs had not trailed in this series coming into play today, having started 4-0 this week. B.J. Murray would lead off single in the top of the first, but he was stranded by Lucas Braun, who pitched very well today. And then in the bottom of the first inning, Cole Franklin right away struggled, missing outside with everything. He walked the first two batters of the game. Matthew Lugo then flied out to center field. That moved the lead runner to third. The throw from center from Justin Dean sailed high. That was ruled an E8. And the trail runner moved to second, and that would be important because Gavin Cross drove in one run with a ground ball to short. It was a fielder's choice. It was 1-0 Omaha, and again, the first deficit of the week faced by the I-Cubs. Then Carson Rockefort followed with a double. It scored a second run, which was unearned, and the score was 2-0. Omaha doubled their lead in the bottom half of the second. Again, the inning began with two walks from Cole Franklin. Then Carson Becker with a fielder's choice ground ball would reach after Hayden Cantrell picked up the ground ball, stepped on third, and then tried to fire to first. He airmailed the throw high, and that allowed runners to go to second and third. The next batter, Javier Vaz, followed

followed with a ground out. Brett Squires singled. That drove in a run. And the I-Cubs had given up two more, and they were down 4-0. At that point, it kind of felt like this one was on the verge of getting out of hand, but Ben Cowles briefly reeled it in.

0: That deficit grew to 9-2 with a four-run fifth inning. Santana still on the mound. And with one out, Omaha beat out four consecutive hits. A double by Cross, a single by Rockefort, a three-run home run by Berry, his fourth against the iCubs this year. And then a solo shot, the first of the game, by Peyton Wilson. So 9-2 at that point. Then 10-2 in the sixth inning after an RBI single against Luis Peralta by Rockefort. And a three-spot in the seventh off of Doug Nikhazy, a two-run double by Lugo and an RBI single by Cross. The iCubs would scrape across the run in the top of the eighth on a two-out RBI single by Jackson Clough after Jordan Wogu, who was great in the month of September, doubled. Wogu ends up hitting .419 in the final month of the season, but Omaha got it back with a second home run of the game by Peyton Wilson, a solo shot off of Nikhazy, who allowed four runs in the final two innings. And that was the final margin, 14-3. Omaha throttles Iowa in the final game of the year. We'll take one more break, come back and wrap things up on the iCubs Radio Network for 2026. We'll take it through the out-of-town scoreboard and sign off for the season after this on the iCubs Radio Network.
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In the International League, it was the Rochester Red Wings who clinch a playoff spot. Triple-A affiliate of the Washington Nationals. They had the best overall record in the International League this year, so fitting that they will have a chance to play for a championship. 15-8. They beat Buffalo Day to clinch it, and they will head to Memphis for a game on Tuesday. It's a best-of-three series between the Red Wings and the Red Birds, so plenty of red there to determine who will head to Las Vegas and represent the International League. The other finals today, Indianapolis 9-6 over Gwinnett. Charlotte beat Norfolk 7-4. Syracuse would not have made it anyways, it turns out. Even if Rochester had lost, Syracuse had to win. But they lost 5-4 in 11 innings to Lehigh Valley. Columbus beat up St. Paul 5-3. Toledo shut down Louisville 2-0. And two games were canceled. Scranton Wilkes-Barre and Jacksonville in Pennsylvania. And Worcester and Durham were also canceled in Massachusetts. One game still coming up tonight, still an hour away in Nashville. Memphis and Nashville to close out the International League season. A big win for the Cubs today in Cincinnati against the Reds. It was a 9-1 final score. David Peterson earned his ninth win of the year. The Cubs pounded out 13 hits. But the big deal in that game, in the on-deck circle, Alex Bregman got hit by a foul ball in the face. There was blood streaming from his face. He looked to be in a lot of pain. You hope that it is just, again, superficial and no broken bones there. Number one for the human, number two for the Cubs and their hopes here down the stretch. That was a tough scene. And, again, I'm sure that many people are waiting to hear either some good news or any news at all out of Cincinnati about Alex Bregman. With that win, the Cubs remain in first place in the wild card chase. They are currently a game and a half in front of Philadelphia and a half game in front of San Diego. And actually, the Phillies beat the Mets today, so they are now one game back.

Once again, Christopher Sanchez earned his 18th win of the year in that 7-2 victory. The Pirates beat the Royals 4-3, Rays over the Red Sox 5-1. The Braves double up the Astros in Houston 4-2, and it was the Cardinals 5 and the Nationals 3. Those are finals. Top of the seventh, the Guardians, who are in a battle for the AL Central with the White Sox, have a 1-0 lead over the A's. The White Sox trying to play the Tigers. That game was supposed to start around noon today, but they are still in a rain delay. Middle of the eighth, Blue Jays have a 7-2 lead over the Rangers. Brett Bateman and the Blue Jays, with Bateman again 1-for-3 with 3 runs scored, continuing to be a big story there north of the border. Also, the Seattle Mariners have a 2-0 lead in Colorado. It's the same lead, 2-0 for the Twins over the Angels in the top of the fourth. The Padres trying to move back into a tie with the Cubs for the top wild card spot. They are red hot, leading the Marlins 4-0, and they have two on with one out of the fourth against Sandy Alcantara. The Yankees leading the Diamondbacks 4-1 in the fourth. If the Yankees hold on, the Cubs will secure a playoff berth today. From what I read, the Cubs have decided to fly back to Chicago. They will celebrate after their next game if they clinch today. And in the bottom of the fourth, the Giants have a 1-0 lead over the Dodgers. The team the Dodgers are battling for the top seed in the National League, the Brewers, play on Sunday Night Baseball tonight at 6:20 in Baltimore. Brewers looking for the sweep, and they have the phenom Jacob Mizorowski on the mound. That's your Mercy One out-of-town scoreboard. Normally here, we would tell you about our next game, but again, that's coming up March 26, 2027 at Huntington Park in Columbus, Ohio. Nothing to talk about in the meantime, except to say thank you once again. It's been a tough season on the field, but as I mentioned, the players, the coaches, the fans, everybody's so great this season in terms of giving me their time and their interest in the Iowa Cubs. I remember picking up Marty Peavy from the airport when the Iowa Cubs arrived back in early March, and Marty said to me, "We got some arms this year, Jason." And sure enough, it just happened that most of those arms had to go to Chicago right away because of all the injuries up there with the big league team. And the iCubs able to piece it together. Some really strong stretches of baseball right around the All-Star break, leading into and then coming out of the break, and then here at the end of the 2026 season. And a lot of guys that we got to saw make their Major League debut. Most recently, B.J. Murray, his first Major League hit. James Triantos did the same thing. We saw Brett Bateman make his Major League debut and become a big piece for the Toronto Blue Jays. Jonathan Long now with the Miami Marlins. Moises Ballesteros is with the Angels, playing nearly every day. A lot of those moments, Riley Martin made his big league debut and was a big part of the Cubs bullpen before, obviously, the injury that forced him to make a rehab appearance here today. But so many of those moments that were really cool. Kevin Alcantara hit his first Major League home run. And just those guys being so gracious with their time and allowing me to tell their stories this year. And again, I'll say this. I have broadcasted for well over a decade now in several different organizations, but the way that Cubs fans have an interest in what's happening with their minor league teams, it is second to none. And it has been outstanding bringing you iCubs baseball on a daily basis once again this year. And make sure you stay tuned for the Minor Details podcast. We'll talk to some players and coaches during the offseason. We'll get with the other broadcasters, Brendan King and Richie Giuliano and Connor Nelson, and Joey Robertson down there in Myrtle Beach, and get you updated on what's going on in terms of ballpark renovations and improvements and any other pertinent news as it revolves around Chicago Cubs minor league baseball. And of course, still a lot of baseball to be played, perhaps for the parent club here, some important games in late September and October. Well, that'll do it for us here in the 2026 season. Once again, as you take a look at the copyright reading for the final time this year, this copyrighted broadcast is presented by the Authority of Minor League Baseball for the private use of our audience. Any reproduction, rebroadcast, retransmission, or other dissemination or use of this broadcast, descriptions, or accounts of this game without the express written consent of Minor League Baseball and its entities is prohibited. For Brian Williams in the studio in Des Moines today, and all of you out there who have taken time out of any day this year to listen to Iowa Cubs baseball, thank you so much. This is Jason Kemp signing off for the final time in 2026 from Werner Park in Omaha. The iCubs dropped the season finale 14-3. iCubs baseball coming your way next in March of 2027. Have a great rest of your weekend, everyone.

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1: 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My guests are Jim Osmond and Justin Peters. We'll talk about God's love, three different types of it, on this edition of The Plumb Line.
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1: On today's edition of The Plumb Line, I am excited to have Jim Osmond and Justin Peters back with me. Jim's the pastor of Kootenai Community Church, Kootenai, Idaho, and Justin Peters has a great ministry that you can find out more about when you look up him online. And Justin's in the Montana area, and I'm in Iowa, so we're spread out across three different time zones, but we come together every once in a while for a great discussion about a topic from a biblical worldview. And welcome, gentlemen. Great to have you back.
4: Thanks, Jay.
5: Yeah, thanks, Jay. It's always good to be with you, brother.
1: Yeah, and this time we're talking about God's love, and we're doing so in the sense of the complexity and the depth and the richness of his love. It is so vastly different from anything that we can express or anything that thing that we call love that it's hard to wrap our minds around it. But that's what we're going to try to do here from what the Bible would say about this. And I want to start this way, that in our society, our culture today, especially in America and maybe worldwide, I haven't really been a worldwide traveler, so I don't know if this is everywhere, but we hear so much about, you know, God loves you, God loves you, God loves you, and very little about the fact that God is, you know, like I say, complex being. Yes, the scriptures tell us, and God does love you. There's no doubt about it. But all the emphasis is put on his love a lot of times in our day, isn't it?
4: Yeah, it is. That's the predominant message of evangelicalism today. It's not uncommon to drive past a billboard or something that declares Jesus loves you and has a wonderful plan for your life. It is sort of the emphasis of the church, as if by telling people that God loves them, we can woo them into the kingdom. And yet that's not ever given as a motive in scripture for people to come to a saving knowledge of Jesus Christ. In fact, if you read through the book of Acts, you will notice that in the preaching of the apostles in the book of Acts, they don't mention the love of God one time. Now, that's not because the apostles didn't know about the love of God, and it's not because they didn't believe that God is love, as John says in 1 John, or that God has love for people. It's that is not the appeal that the apostles made for people to come to Christ. It's not Jesus loves you and has a wonderful plan for your life, and if you'll just accept him, then you can know that love and experience that love. Rather, the preaching of the apostles was, you have violated the law of God, you're blasphemers, you're liars, you've murdered the Messiah, and you're in rebellion, and God will justly punish and damn the one who does not come to put their faith in Jesus Christ and have their sins forgiven through the once-for-all atonement of Christ. That's the emphasis. You tell an unbeliever that God loves them, and they're likely to say something along the lines of, oh, well, why wouldn't he? I'm just so lovable. I love me. And see that God and I agree on this, that I'm the most lovable thing in the world, and of course he's going to love me. I mean, look at me. I see myself in the mirror every day. I'm aware of the type of person that I am, so how could God not love me? That, I think, is how the church has misrepresented that idea of the love of God.
1: Let's start the broadcast this way, and I'll jump over to you, Justin, for this. Then, so if saying the very first words out of your mouth to someone who is unsaved, lost, that you're wanting to communicate the gospel with them, instead of God loves you or Jesus loves you, what should the first words be, or how should we communicate that gospel? Because we might be doing that right now, guys. So we might be communicating to someone who, you know, just happened to flip through the dial and came on this broadcast, and they believe God loves them, and so they're like, yeah, just as you said, Jim, I'm great. God loves me. I'm good to go. So tell us the right way to communicate this.
5: Yes. Well, certainly God is love, but as Jim said, that's not the motivating factor to get people to come to Christ. The motivating factor should be to make people understand that they are sinners, and because of their sin, they have incurred a debt to God, and God is a good judge, the ultimate good judge, and just like any good judge must punish crime, and if he didn't punish crime, he by definition would not be a good judge. God is the ultimate good judge, and he must punish sin. And if he does not punish sin, then he does injury to his own goodness, and he's not going to do that. So it is the goodness of God that many people think will get them off the hook. Oh, God's good, and yeah, I've done a few things wrong, but he's a good God. He'll let me off the hook. No, it's the goodness of God that will actually seal their fate. And so we've got to make people understand that they are sinners who have broken God's laws, and God's wrath burns against sin. And if they do not repent of their sin and trust the one, Christ, who has paid the penalty for their sin, then they will pay that penalty themselves for all of eternity in the lake of fire, as God's wrath will be poured out on them. And Jesus is our only provision for the payment of sin. So that's how we've got to frame the gospel. That's how the apostles framed it. They warned people to flee from the wrath to come, not God loves you and has a wonderful plan for your life. Mm. It's not a Hallmark gospel. And so many people have this just caricatured, shallow understanding of the goodness of God and the love of God. And Jay, you know, you mentioned how God is complex, and he is in a sense, in that he has many different attributes, but we've also got to understand that God is a simple being. We refer to the simplicity of God, and that doesn't mean that God is simple to understand. It means that God is indivisible. All of the attributes of God, the holiness, the justice, the mercy, the wrath, the omni attributes, all of these attributes exegete, if you will, his other attributes. And so you can't, God is not like a divine Jenga game where you can pull out one little piece and the tower still stands. All of his attributes exegete and explain.

0: contain and are infused with, indivisibly so, his other attributes. So his love, yes, God is love, but his love is not a cuddling love. It is a holy love. And so God is simple in that sense. You can't tease out one of his attributes to the exclusion of his other attributes.
1: Thank you. That is such an important point to bring into the discussion here. I appreciate that. Well, I was thinking as you were sharing there that, you know, God, one of the proofs of his love for us is that he disciplines us. He does confront us over our sin. You know, if he didn't love us, he wouldn't do that. Like, you know, an earthly father. And the scriptures talk about that in Hebrews. And so the reality is, if you're not experiencing discipline, well, then you start to wonder, am I really, you know, in relationship with God? Is he my father? Because that's one of the characteristics of his love, is that he is going to call you to change, to repent, huh?
2: Yes, it is. We're not denying, of course, that God has a love. In this, the love of God is manifested in that while we were yet sinners, Christ died for us. That is an expression of the love of God and the atonement of Christ and the offer of salvation. All of that expresses the love of God. What we're saying is that that's not the first appeal for the gospel. The gospel appeal is not come to Jesus, know his love. It is come to Jesus to avoid his wrath. And having avoided what causes him to bring us to himself is that deep and profound love that he has for those who are his children. And that love that he has for us as his children is a love that does chasten us, it does correct us, and it works for our sanctification and even the sufferings and afflictions that God brings into our life. And I use that terminology intentionally. He brings them into our life. He has a purpose in it, and he's the one causing these things for our sanctification. And all of those afflictions and trials, persecutions, etc., this is the discipline of God training us in righteousness so that we may know his holiness and that we may enjoy the peaceful fruits of righteousness. That's what Hebrews 12 is describing.
1: Yeah, amen. Well, I'm going to go to the break fairly early here in the broadcast and share my email address because I want to take that opportunity to do so in case someone tuning in right now is hearing something that is really striking them anew. Maybe they've heard what they call or what we call the gospel, the good news about Jesus, a number of times, but they've never heard it explained this way. They've always heard it explained, you know, the way that we were just sharing about starting off with God loves you and has a wonderful plan for your life and all that. Maybe that's all they've ever heard. And so I'm going to give you my email address, friend or friends, who knows, maybe there's several of you that don't know Jesus Christ, don't have a relationship with him, believe that you're all just good to go because God loves everyone, right? And we need to talk about that some more. My guests have done a great job bringing that up and discussing it already. Jim Osmond and Justin Peters are those guests, and I'll continue with them in a moment, but my email is theplumlineradio@gmail.com. Plum is P-L-U-M-B. B at the end of the word plum, theplumlineradio@gmail.com. Drop me an email right now as we go to the break and say, hey, can we get together and talk about this some more? And we'll figure out a way to do that, even if you're a long ways from me. We've got great technology and can do a video call or whatever. So we'll get together and discuss this more. I can connect you with Jim or Justin as well, because I know they'd love to talk with you. Nothing more important than that decision that you make about, am I going to commit my life to Jesus Christ? Am I going to put my faith, my trust in him and in him alone? Theplumlineradio@gmail.com is that email. We'll be back in a moment.
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1: 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I'm your host, Jay Rudolph. My guests are Pastor Jim Osmond and Justin Peters, talking about the love of God from what the scriptures teach us about it. And such an important discussion that we are having here. And we've addressed, you know, the aspect of those first words that come out of your mouth to an unbeliever being God loves you. Is that the way to go or not? And kind of going hand in hand with that, and this will probably lead us into the real meat of our discussion, which is, are there some, you know, different facets or characteristics, types of God's love? And one way that I'll lead into that is by saying that I often hear, and I think I've, you know, growing up was taught this as well, that God's love is unconditional. And humans can't, you know, replicate that, because no matter what, we don't have an unconditional love for anyone. And I'm just stating kind of what I was taught. I'm not saying that this is, you know, right or accurate. And so let's talk about that. Is God's love unconditional?
0: It is not. It is not, Jay. I mean, so yes and no. There's a sense in which it is unconditional in that there is nothing of intrinsic value in and of ourselves that would cause God to love us. We see that in Deuteronomy chapter 7 in the Old Testament. Yahweh did not set his affection on you, referring to Israel, nor choose you, because you were more in number than any of the peoples, for you were the fewest of all peoples. But because Yahweh loved you and kept the oath which he swore to your fathers, Yahweh brought you out with a strong hand and redeemed you from the house of slavery, from the hand of Pharaoh, king of Egypt. So God set his affection, he set his love upon Israel, not because Israel was greater or mightier or better looking or whatever. There was nothing of any intrinsic value in Israel. In fact, quite the opposite of that. God chose Israel simply because it pleased him to choose Israel. So in that sense, God's love is unconditional, in that there's nothing that we can do to earn God's love or cause him to love us. He loves us just because it pleases him to do so. But God does not love everyone equally. That is not true. In fact, the Bible is full of examples of God's hatred, not only for sin, but also for the sinner. In the book of Psalms, just in the first 50 chapters of the book of Psalms, we have 14 or 15 different verses that talk about the hatred that God has for individuals. Just a couple of them. Psalm 11, verse 5, Yahweh tests the righteous, but the wicked and the one who loves violence, his soul hates. Psalm 5, verse 5, the boastful shall not stand before your eyes. You hate all workers of iniquity. So you can try to dilute that if you want, but you're going to do injury to the text in doing so. The Bible says what it says. There are people that God actually does hate. He hates the wicked. And before our conversion, we're all wicked. But God sovereignly chooses to extend his grace to his elect, in that he loves his elect in a salvific way that he does not love other people. In fact, he does hate not only sin, but also sinners.
1: In the second couple of segments, we're going to dive really deeply farther into that even than what you've taken us, Justin, and look at where, you know, the Bible says, yet I have loved Jacob, but Esau I have hated. That's one verse that's definitely going to come up in our discussion here. But I want to kind of take another facet of this maybe and ask you, Jim. So typically when we hear people say, well, God loves me unconditionally, or God loves you unconditionally, I think the reason they're saying that is they want to, a lot of times, and I shouldn't judge their motives or whatever, but some of them anyway.

0: maybe thinking, well, I can do whatever I want. I can sin as much as I want, and God's going to love me anyway, is kind of the thought process.
1: Yeah, and if the love of God is unconditional in that sense, then it's true. There is nothing that I could ever do to make him not love me in an infinite degree, which means I can sin as I want. I could reject him. I could have no part for him in my life, and yet he's still going to love me. And I think that that leads sinners astray. We have to have both an understanding that God loves us and an understanding that the love that God has for people is not all the same kind of sort of peanut butter love. It's not all a bland, generic, colorless love, as if God loves Moses the same as he loved Pharaoh, or Jacob the same as he loved Esau. There's a love that God has for all of his creatures, and even for the non-elect, that I think is more profound and deeper than anything we can imagine or understand. But the love that he has for his redeemed people, for his children, is a different kind of love. And even Hebrews 12 draws that out. The son whom God loves, it's the son, his sons, whom he chastens. And the Lord chastens all those whom he loves. And in that context, the author of Hebrews is talking about a familial love. The love that God has for his children is different than the love that God has for those who are not his children. And the love that God has, the love that Christ has for his bride, the church, is a different kind of love. It's a redeeming love, a sanctifying love, a purifying love, and a sacrificial love. That's not the love that he has for all people. And so when you try and make the love of God this generic thing, as if he makes no distinctions in his love whatsoever, and he doesn't love people in different ways and to different degrees, then you end up making God the kind of loving being that if it were expressed in our realm, we would detest. And I'll give you an illustration of that, that the love that I have for my wife is different than the love that I have for every other woman in my congregation. Now, I love the ladies in my congregation, but the love that I have for my wife is different. She's related to me in a different way than every other woman in my congregation. Now, my wife is happy for that. My kids are happy for that. Every wife, every woman in this church is happy that I don't love them the same as my wife. And every other man in this church is glad that I don't love their wives the same way that I love my wife. We make distinctions in the love that we have for people. I love my kids differently than I love every other kid in this congregation. My grandkids, I love them differently than I love every other grandkid in this congregation. So we have to make those distinctions. We need to make those distinctions, and God makes those distinctions. It's not a vice in God that he has a different love for his bride than he has for the rest of the world, any more than it is a vice in me that I love my bride different than I love every other woman in the world.
0: Yeah. Well, let's go ahead and start to, and we won't get through this all in the few minutes we have left in this segment here, but start to break down what has been described by some, and I'll particularly give credit to R.C. Sproul here, as three different facets or types of God's love. And it's broken down into three: the love of benevolence, the love of complacency, and the love of beneficence. I'm saying that correctly anyway. And so those are three different types anyway. And like I say, we won't have time to get through deeply all of those at this moment, but which one of those three are you talking about, you know, with what you were just describing there?
1: How would you say that R.C. Sproul is defining those? Can you give me a brief definition of each one of those?
0: Yeah, you betcha. So the first one here, the love of benevolence, is God's general indiscriminate goodwill and kindness toward all of his creatures, the righteous and the unrighteous. Now, the love of complacency is the one that's not universal. That is essentially a delight or pleasure, is the way it's described, that he takes. And so that would be reserved for those who are in Christ, for the redeemed, as well as for his son, is the way that it's described here. And then the other one is more that God's love is understood through the lens of his holiness. And I guess that Sproul distinguished God's love from worldly, secular ideas of love in that sense, in that it's transcendent and pure and things like that. So those are the descriptions that I'm reading anyway on this article.
1: Okay. Yeah. So I would say that what I'm describing in that redeeming love is what you just described there is the love of complacency. He loves those who are in Christ with the love with which he has for his own son, because we're in Christ and because he has accredited the righteousness of his son to us. And because he has taken away our sin and placed it upon his son, he loves us because he sees us in Christ. So that, I think, is the kind of love that you're talking about. That it's not just the general goodwill that God has for all his creatures, where he allows the rain to fall on the just and the unjust alike. That we can say is the love that God has for all of his creatures. There's a love that God has for all men, and not denying at all the hatred that Justin mentioned earlier. There's a love that God has for all men. That's the love of benevolence. He is kind to all, and he calls us to love even his enemies and to model the type of love that he has. But it's different than the love that I have for my enemy is not the same as the love that I have for my wife. And if I can't distinguish between those two things, my wife is going to suffer and my enemy will be very confused. So that's the distinction I think the Sproul is making. And I would agree with it from the way you've described it there.
0: Mm, yeah. Let's take the love of complacency one a little bit farther then, because there's an article that I'm looking at here. It's called Abundant Love and written, I believe, by R.C. Sproul himself. And in it, he quotes Jonathan Edwards' language in describing this type of love of complacency. Because I know when I think of the word complacency, I think resting on your own laurels or laziness, maybe even. But that's not the type of complacency. This is a different definition, I guess, to this word that we maybe understand differently as complacency. But it has to do with a sense of pleasure that is taken. And so when we talk about this type of love of God, he does, and the scriptures do make it clear that he does delight in those who are his, right?
2: Mm-hmm. Yeah, that's correct. Yes, he has a particular redemptive love for his elect that he does not have for the non-elect. In fact, Jim quoted it in one of the verses that we can look at earlier, Romans 5:8, but God demonstrates his own love toward us in that while we were yet sinners, Christ died for us. Not for the unelect, but for the elect. Jim and I both hold to particular redemption, that Christ died for the sins of the elect, not for the whole world. And that's, you know, that's a rabbit hole we can go down maybe another time. But God has a particular love, an electing love for his own that he simply does not have for others. And as Jim was just saying, if we recoil at that, we're imposing our own understanding of love onto God, the shallow, superficial kind of love. But even we as fallen humans understand that love is not just love. I mean, there are different kinds of love. Jim and I love our wives differently than we love other women. That's just natural. And so in that sense, God does have a special redemptive love for his people that he does not have for the world in general. Sometimes we refer to things that are common graces, that, and Jim actually referenced that as well just a second ago. Matthew chapter 5, he causes the sun to rise on the evil and the good. He sends rain on the righteous and the unrighteous. So whether you're a Christian or not a Christian, elect or non-elect, you can enjoy some of the niceties of life. You can enjoy a sunrise, a walk in the woods, a nice meal, a good steak, you know, those kind of things that are common graces that God extends to everyone, elect and non-elect. But God does have a special, particular love for the elect that he does not have for other people.
0: Mm, yeah, and that is a good and important point to wrap up this segment. I'll be back with more with my guests, Justin Peters and Jim Osman, on the Plumb Line, so don't go anywhere. And be sure to reach out and connect and share your thoughts, comments, questions anytime when you email theplumblineradio@gmail.com.
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0: 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On today's edition of The Plumb Line, I'm continuing a visit with Jim Osmond and Justin Peters. We're talking about God's love and different types, we could say, or characteristics of the love of God, and we're going to start this off by, I brought up three different dimensions, distinct dimensions that help us understand his character, his relationship to humanity, his love, and one of those is the love of complacency. We spent a fair amount of time talking about that one, and that one is reserved for those who are his. If you belong to Jesus Christ, if your faith, your trust is in him and in him alone, you have this love of complacency that God expresses toward you. He delights in you. And then there are a couple other types, love of benevolence and love of beneficence. And so let's take the benevolence one. And I'm just reading here again from this Abundant Love column by R.C. Sproul. He says, benevolence is derived from the Latin prefix bene, which means well or good. It is the root for the word will. And God offers this benevolent love essentially to all. This one is available to all. And it's explained this way. God does not, quote-unquote, delight in the death of the wicked, even though he decrees it. His judgments upon evil are rooted in his righteousness, not in some distorted malice in his character. Like an earthly judge weeps when he sends the guilty for punishment, God rejoices in the justness of it, but gets no glee from the pain of those justly punished. So the love of benevolence or goodwill extends to all people without distinction. God is loving in this sense, even to the damned, Sproul says. So share some thoughts on that. Any verses maybe that come to your mind that would relate to that?
1: Yeah, Jay, I can think of a couple of references to that, even in the book of Romans and in Matthew and other places where the love of God is described in terms of the benevolence or the kindness that he shows to all of his creatures. And it would be important for us to remember that God owes that kind of love to none. Even if he did not love any of his creatures in that way, it would be no defect in him to not love unworthy creatures. But that the love of benevolence or kindness that he shows to us in that he gives rain on the just and the unjust. He allows us to eat good food, to see beautiful sunsets, to enjoy the delights of family and marriage and life in this world. And the kindnesses and the graces that he shows us continually are all evidences of that benevolent love that God has for us. And he shows this to all of his creatures. Everybody, even those who suffer the most in this world, still enjoy things that we don't deserve to enjoy. We still experience goodnesses that we don't deserve to experience. So that love that God has is a general love. Everybody gets to enjoy it. All of creation gets to enjoy it. He shows kindness in providing food for even the sparrows of the air and the birds and the cattle of the field. He shows those graces to all of his creatures because that's the kind of God that he is. And it is out of that love that his special and redeeming love flows.
0: Yeah. Justin, I'll let you jump in just a second here, but let me mention, because the love of beneficence is closely linked to this love of benevolence, and Sproul describes it this way, that the difference is between disposition and action. And so the benevolence is, well, he puts it this way, I may feel well disposed towards someone, but my goodwill remains unknown until or unless I manifest it by some action. So the beneficence is the acts of kindness or charity, or, you know, even the what you mentioned about the rain falling on the righteous and the unrighteous, that would be an act of God's love for us. Mm-hmm. And so, and a scripture here that I'll go ahead and read, and then we can talk about this a little bit, that is brought up regarding those who benefit from God's providence and his this type of love for them. It was when Jesus said in Matthew chapter 5, you've heard it was said, you shall love your neighbor and hate your enemy, but I say to you, love your enemies, bless those who curse you, do good to those who hate you, and pray for those who spitefully use you and persecute you, that you may be sons of your Father in heaven. And now we get this sun and rain aspect, for he makes his sun rise on the evil and on the good and sends rain on the just and the unjust. For if you love those who love you, what reward have you? You can find that in, again, in Matthew chapter 5. But that's this whole idea of God's beneficent and benevolent love, huh?
2: That's right, Jay. We are to do good to our enemies, pray for those who hate us, persecute us as Christians. And I think rooted in that is it can only spring forth from a right understanding of human nature and who we are apart from Christ. It goes back to what we were talking about a little bit ago, that there's nothing of any intrinsic value in and of ourselves that makes us better than others. As a Christian, I understand that God did not save me because I'm a better person than the wino under the bridge or the druggie, whatever. I'm not better than those people. I'm just as sinful, just as depraved as they are. And so if God extends to me his undeserved love and mercy and saves me, then how much more should I extend love and mercy to those who would persecute me? Because whatever someone else does to me or to Jim or to you, that pales in comparison to what we have done to God in our sin. So if God extends mercy towards us, we should certainly extend mercy towards others and pray for those who are our enemies, enemies of the gospel. We should pray for them, and we should love them enough to tell them the truth and love them enough to share the good news of the gospel with them.
0: Yeah. Well, let me extend that a little bit, or maybe not extend it, but ask you something even further or deeper on that, in that, you know, it's fairly easy for us to say, yeah, I love my enemies, and even say to the enemy, you know, I love you, I'm praying for you, and so on. But love is more than just an emotion or words. You know, we have to understand, especially talking about, you know, our relationships with our wives, we better understand that it's a lot more than just saying I love you to them. And so that relates to the enemies as well. There are also actions that we need to do for the good of others, even for our enemies.
1: Yeah, we have to show love. We have to be willing to forgive. We have to be willing to pursue reconciliation and peace with all men and be gracious and heap coals of fire on them in a desire to show them good and show them the love of Christ. You know, Jesus demonstrated the same kind of love, even praying for the forgiveness of those who were crucifying him because he said they don't know what they're doing. That should be our desire. And the way in which we should approach our enemies is not one of hatred or hostility or resentment, vindictiveness or revenge, but we're to leave that to the hand of God and demonstrate the beneficial and benevolent love of God, even to those who oppose us and hate us. It doesn't mean that we go along with what they're doing. It doesn't mean that we join forces with them, but we have to show them grace and kindness, even while opposing the wicked and evil that they might be doing.
0: Yeah, very well put. Well, and at the same time as this benevolent and beneficent love are universal, extended to all of humanity, there's also the reality that the scriptures say, and you brought this up, Justin, you know, in one of the earlier segments, that God does hate. In many cases, the word hate is used, whether it's hating the sinner, hating the, you know, the wickedness, hating the wicked, and so on. So let's go ahead and shift to that a little bit here, and we'll start down this road, and we'll probably have to go to the break and then come back and do more on it. But there is that reality. There is the, you know, well-known own verse that you have to deal with when you think about this that says, yet I have loved Jacob, but Esau I have hated, I have turned his mountains into a wasteland and left his inheritance to the desert jackals. That is from Malachi, actually, Malachi chapter 1, but it's quoted in Romans as well. The Apostle Paul quotes that in Romans chapter 9. So let's take this on here. You know, what on earth is going on there? God hates somebody?
2: Yeah, that's right. He does. And we shouldn't sugarcoat scripture or pretend like it doesn't say what it says. Multiple examples in the book of Psalms. As I said in the first 50 chapters, 14 or 15 different verses that talk about God hating people. Malachi 1, Jacob I loved, but Esau I hated. We can't water that down and just say, oh, well, that just means that God loved Jacob more and he still loved Esau, but just a lesser love. No, it says he hated Esau. He hates those who do evil. He hates all workers of iniquity. Psalm chapter 7, verses 11 through 13, God is a righteous judge and a God who has indignation, anger, indignation every day. If a man does not repent, he will sharpen his sword. He has bent his bow and prepared it. He has also prepared for himself deadly weapons. He makes his arrows fiery shafts. So picture God, as it were, with a bow and arrow, and he has the bow of his wrath pulled back to full draw and just waiting to release the fiery arrows of his wrath. He does hate people, and yet he can love people in a sense and hate them at the same time. The common graces that he extends to people, lost and saved alike, elect and non-elect alike, the niceties of life. You know, Jay, we've got to understand that we deserve nothing but the wrath of God. That is all that God truly does owe us, is his wrath, because we are all sinners. We have all rebelled against God. We have all sinned against him. Our hearts are idol factories. And so if God were to send all of us to hell, and that's where we're all headed, apart from Christ, every single one of us wants hell. We want sin. We love the darkness. We hate the light. We love our sin. We hate righteousness. And so left to our own vices, all of us are running to hell just as fast as our little fallen feet will carry us, because that's what we want and that's what we deserve. And if God were to let every single one of us go to hell, he would have done us no wrong, because that's what we deserve. He would have done none of us any injustice to let every single person who has ever been conceived go straight to hell. But in his mercy, God demonstrates his mercy in that while we were yet sinners, Christ died for us. In his mercy, he reaches out and saves some from their deserved end in hell. So we can say, because scripture teaches it, that even those that God loves, and he does have a love for everyone, even the unelect, but at the same time, he can also hate those people. He can love someone and hate someone at the same time.
0: Wow. And understanding that rightly, as you just explained there, really magnifies God's love. That's what I love about that is, you know, so many times as we started this broadcast off, the very first thing was talking about sharing, you know, God loves you. God loves you, and just as focusing totally and solely on God's love. But those who do that a lot of times don't really understand God's love even, and they maybe minimize it even. You know, we think they're maximizing, you know, just talking about it too much. But in reality, they're minimizing it, because you got to understand your own condition and your sin nature before, and that you're destined for hell and you're under the wrath of God. You've got to understand all of that before you can really magnify God's love to the immensity that it is, right?
1: Yeah, it is. And when we appreciate what God is intending to make us in Christ and the good that he is intending to do to us for all of eternity, all through the sacrifice of his son, then it just magnifies that love of God. In this, the love of God is manifested that while we were yet rebels hating him, he died for us. He sent his son to be the propitiation for our sins. And that's the goodness of God's grace. And then we can appreciate his love for us, because then we understand exactly what that love cost him and exactly what that love has done for us, even though we are so ultimately unworthy of it.
0: Amazing. Well, amazing love indeed. And so thank you, gentlemen, for sharing this. And we've got another segment to come. Don't go anywhere, folks. I'd love to have you stick around, and we'll continue our discussion about the love of God with Jim Osmond and Justin Peters. And as we go to the break, you would not be able to hear this show on the radio if it were not for those wonderful sponsors, Christian-owned businesses and ministries that sponsor this show. They cover the cost, a very significant cost of airtime of a broadcast that airs all across the country. And so I'd love to have you reach out, at the very least say thanks to them, do business with them, partner with their ministries in some way if you can do that. We'd love to have you do that. And you can connect with me by emailing theplumlineradio@gmail.com. 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
0: 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I'm your host, Jay Rudolph. My guests are Jim Osmond and Justin Peters. We're talking about the love of God. And there's one other facet of this whole aspect here of God loving Jacob and hating Esau that we quoted from Malachi 1 and Romans chapter 9 that I want to bring up. And I appreciate gotquestions.org a lot here, and you utilize and refer to some of their insights. And of course, always, like the Bereans, you know, we can read the information there at gotquestions.org, and then, you know, you want to go right to the scriptures yourself, make sure it aligns with the Word of God. And this one I'm not sure about, because they talk about this particular issue and they bring up the context, which is super important. Always got to do that in the context. And they say that the prophet Malachi and the apostle Paul are using the name Esau to refer to the Edomites, who are the descendants of Esau. And just, you know, a little note, Isaac and Rebekah had two sons, Esau and Jacob. God chose Jacob, whom he later renamed Israel, to be the father of his chosen people, the Israelites. God rejected Esau, who was also called Edom, and did not choose him to be the father of his chosen people, even though Esau and his descendants, the Edomites, were in many ways blessed by God. So that's a little context. Now, considering that context, this is what they say. God loving Jacob and hating Esau has nothing to do with the human emotions of love and hate. It has everything to do with God choosing one man and his descendants and rejecting another man and his descendants. And so I wanted a thought or comments on that. Is there some accuracy in that? What are your thoughts?
1: Well, it's partially true in that that statement is used in the context of God choosing one and not the other, but I would disagree. It's not that Esau stands in for the Edomites, so all God is saying is that he has a certain choice of nations and not people. If God wanted to say, either in Malachi or in Romans, that God chose the Israelites and not the Edomites, he could have said that, but he didn't say that. He didn't say God chose Jacob and didn't choose Esau. He said God loved Jacob and hated Esau. And further, he could have said God chose the Israelites and not the Edomites, but he doesn't say that. Instead, he says God loved Jacob and chose Jacob, and God hated Esau and passed over Esau. So the love of God there is connected to his electing purposes, but Paul's point in Romans 9 and Malachi's point is that God, in his purposes, put a redeeming, choosing, electing love upon Jacob that he did not put upon Esau. And God has affections toward Jacob that he does not have toward Esau. And he has affections toward Esau that he did not have toward Jacob. So unfortunately, Got Questions there is kind of bringing, shoehorning in there a whole bunch of assumptions and exegetical presuppositions that I don't think are warranted in the text. I don't believe that God needs an editor. He loves Jacob, and he said he loved Jacob. he had a hatred for Esau, and he says he hated Esau. And it's not just that these two things represent nations. These two people are actually people. God had a way of describing Edomites and Israelites that he doesn't use in that text. So I would say that I have to disagree with the conclusions and the point of what they think that God is saying, both in Malachi 1 and in Romans chapter 9. Mm. His love is tied to his election. That is the point that Paul's making in Romans 9, and we don't deny that. There is a love that God had for Jacob that he did not have for Esau. That's the point. Mm. And it's not just that God's love for Esau, when compared to Jacob's, is less. These are emotions that God has for these two people. But the emotions that God has, or the affections that God has for Jacob and Esau, the love and the hatred, are not like human emotions, because ours are fickle. Our human emotions are determined by

0: God has for both Jacob and Esau, and affections, I mean, passions that God has toward each one. And they are distinct, and we should keep them distinct and not try and smooth them out so as to remove what we think might be uncomfortable or offensive statements in Scripture. Mm. I hope that helps, Jay.
1: It does. Yeah. Thank you both for diving so deeply into this. And I'm sure the listeners appreciate that as well. And I'll give my email real quick here before we get to some summary statements from you, because there may be some who want to share some thoughts or comments on that. And I can certainly pass those along to Jim or Justin, but I'll try to tackle them as well and answer you. theplumblineradio@gmail.com. theplumblineradio@gmail.com. Well, we do have just, I want to save plenty of time for both of you to kind of sum up. We have, as I said, tackled a lot here and have gone pretty deep, I feel like, into the facets, characteristics of the love of God from what the Scriptures teach. And so let me start off with you, Justin, since Jim talked last, and have you answer this. You know, after all this deep discussion, at least I felt it was quite deep anyway, what do you really want to send the listeners home with when they think about the love of God and what the Scriptures teach us about it? What driving point do you want them to take?
2: Sure. Well, as Jim just said, God's love is not like our love. Puritan preacher John Owen said this. He said, the love of God is like himself, equal, constant, not capable of augmentation or diminution. Our love is like ourselves, unequal, increasing, waning, growing, and declining. So God's love reflects himself. It cannot be added to. It cannot be diminished. It is constant. God does not merely have love, but he is love. 1 John chapter 4, God is love. And let me say this too, Jay, that though the unregenerate can have an expression of love for friends or family members, I would argue, and the Bible argues, that it is only Christians who can understand and express and manifest and give love in the true biblical sense of the term. I'll go back to what we just read, 1 John chapter 4. Beloved, let us love one another, for love is from God. And listen to this. Everyone who loves has been born of God and knows God. So everyone who loves, loves how? Loves in the biblical sense of love, who loves like God loves. Everyone who has that kind of true love has been born of God. So it is only the Christian who can know and experience and show love in the sense that God is love. Only the Christian can truly love in the biblical sense of the term. The love that the unregenerate has is a much lesser, and it's even of a different order and different nature than the love that the Christian has. So only those who know God, regenerate people, can truly know and express love in the biblical sense of the term, because God is love.
1: Yeah, that is a good point to bring in. So I appreciate that here. And we are right at the end. So you got an exclamation point for us, Jim, to wrap it up?
0: Yeah, I would just add that because God's love does not change as a believer, I can be confident that God loves me. He has a settled affection for me, and that will never change. He will not love me any more 10,000 years from now than he does today. And he cannot love me any less 10,000 years from now than he does today. God's love is settled. It is constant, and it is worth it. We can trust in it and rest in it.
1: Yeah. So, Jim, just a quick question, and I've heard someone make a statement, and essentially the statement was that God cannot not love you. It was stated, God cannot not love you. That seems very wrong to me, especially in light of our conversation here. We talked about, God hating.
0: Yeah, that statement could only be applied to the believer. Because our salvation is settled in Jesus Christ, and because our sins have been taken away, we've been adopted into his family, and we've been made righteous by the imputation of Christ's righteousness to us. God loves us. God loves us, and he can't not love us. That affection that he has for us can never change because we are his child. So that love that he has for us is not conditioned upon anything that we do or don't do. That gives us confidence and allows us to rest, but it also should remind us that we therefore should not take the love of God for granted and use it as a license for sin. In fact, the one who understands the profound love that God has for us will not use his love as a license for their sin. So that is not true of the unbeliever, the one who is a rebel against God. That's not true of them, but it is true for the child of God. And it's something we can rest in.
1: All right. Well, thank you for that. Well, my thanks to Jim Osmond, Justin Peters, my guests for the Plumb Line. They are regular guests.

0: 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I'm sure you as a listener do as well. 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
8: 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Then someone hands you a guitar at a party and asks you to play, so you decide to improvise this.
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0: The Bible tells us that God sometimes uses the wicked to punish his disobedient people. But the good news is he doesn't stop there. 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
1: We begin reading at the second verse of Habakkuk chapter 2. Then the Lord replied, "Write down the revelation and make it plain on tablets so that a herald may run with it. For the revelation awaits an appointed time. It speaks of the end and will not prove false. Though it linger, wait for it. It will certainly come and will not delay. See, he is puffed up. His desires are not upright, but the righteous will live by his faith. Indeed, wine betrays him. He is arrogant and never at rest. Because he is as greedy as the grave, and like death is never satisfied, he gathers to himself all the nations and takes captive all the peoples. Will not all of them taunt him with ridicule and scorn, saying, 'Woe to him who piles up stolen goods and makes himself wealthy by extortion. How long must this go on? Will not your debtors suddenly arise? Will they not

wake up and make you tremble, then you will become their victim. Because you have plundered many nations, the people who are left will plunder you. For you have shed men's blood. You have destroyed lands and cities and everyone in them. Woe to him who builds his realm by unjust gain, to set his nest on high, to escape the clutches of ruin. You have plotted the ruin of many peoples, shaming your own house and forfeiting your life. The stones of the wall will cry out, and the beams of the woodwork will echo it. Woe to him who builds a city with bloodshed and establishes a town by crime. Has not the Lord Almighty determined that the people's labor is only fuel for the fire, that the nations exhaust themselves for nothing? For the earth will be filled with the knowledge of the glory of the Lord as the waters cover the sea. Woe to him who gives drink to his neighbors, pouring it from the wineskin till they're drunk, so that he can gaze on their naked bodies. You will be filled with shame instead of glory. Now it's your turn. Drink and be exposed. The cup from the Lord's right hand is coming round to you, and disgrace will cover your glory. The violence you have done to Lebanon will overwhelm you, and your destruction of animals will terrify you. For you have shed man's blood. You have destroyed lands and cities and everyone in them. Of what value is an idol, since a man has carved it, or an image that teaches lies? For he who makes it trusts in his own creation. He makes idols that cannot speak. Woe to him who says to wood, come to life, or to lifeless stone, wake up. Can it give guidance? It is covered with gold and silver. There is no breath in it. But the Lord is in his holy temple. Let all the earth be silent before him. Let us pray together. Our gracious God and loving Heavenly Father, we bow humbly in your presence, knowing that by the Holy Spirit you have promised to be with us as we gather in the name of your Son, the Lord Jesus Christ, our risen Savior and our ascended King. As we gather in his presence before the one who is Lord of all the nations and King over all the earth, we recognize tonight that as we represent in some measure the nations of the world, we do good to set an example to our world by being silent in your presence, by endeavoring to be still and to know that you are God. For our world is in turmoil. The earth groans and creaks. Man's inhumanity to man is unabated despite the passing of time. Empires of our world rise and crash into oblivion. Others emerge out of the ashes and reestablish themselves. And you, O God, breathe from heaven, and the things that man has erected topple and crumble. And men and women's hearts fail them on account of fear, causing them to make idols of their own contriving, to worship at shrines of their own making. And how, when Jesus moved amongst the people of his day and stood and looked on Jerusalem and grieved over it, how often he said, would I have gathered you as a hen gathers its chicks, but you would not come to me, if only you had known what makes for peace. And surely he looks upon the nations of the world today and says again the same. And you have charged your people with the good news of great joy for all the peoples, that there has been a Savior born who is Christ the Lord, and that all the expectation of the Old Testament has found its fulfillment in Jesus, the prophet and the priest
and the

King. And you have sent us out into all the world so that by the good news we proclaim and the good deeds that we do, we may see men and women turning from themselves to Jesus and finding in Christ all that they need and more besides. And so tonight, as we turn to the Bible, unless you are our teacher, then we are of all men and women most miserable. On our best day, we are unprofitable servants. We cannot do anything as we ought without your help. Therefore, come now and meet with us. Grant to us clarity so that there will be no obscurity of the truth that we read on the pages of the Bible. Grant to us a sense of conviction so that we won't read it like as if we were reading simply an ancient poem, but as it is the very Word of God. And convert our lives, O God, we pray. Bring them into conformity with your Son and with the truth of the Bible, for we ask it in Jesus' name. Amen. We have left Habakkuk standing at his watch in verse 1 of chapter 2, looking to see what God would say in response to his second complaint, waiting to discover the answer that God would provide. We began by noticing that Habakkuk was overwhelmed by the problem of the declension on the part of the people of God. They were tolerating that which God was opposed to, and Habakkuk had approached God and asked him why it was that he was tolerating this and wondering how long it would be that such tolerance would last. In response, God had answered him in verse 5 of chapter 1, telling him, that is, telling his servant Habakkuk, that he was about to do something that he wouldn't believe because he was raising up the Babylonians, or it may read Chaldeans in your version, he was raising up these people to take care of all of the injustice and oppression and disinterest in God that was marked by those who should have known better. That actually wasn't a terrific help to Habakkuk, as it turned out, because he couldn't handle the idea of God somehow or another choosing to use really bad people in order to deal with the problem of quite bad people. And as he works out his complaint through chapter 1 and to the end and to the beginning of chapter 2, he's really asking, is there going to be any end to the oppression now that is coming by way of the Babylonians? What answer is he going to receive to this complaint? And that is where we ended last time at the beginning of chapter 2. As he tries to come up with his own answer to the question, he finds that the issue is oppressive. In this respect, he's not unlike the psalmist who, on another day and in another set of circumstances, was confronted by the same kind of thing, only expressed differently. And for some of your research, you can read Psalm 73, and you will find it an important and a helpful parallel to what we're considering this evening. And there the psalmist says, I had almost lost my place in the living of life. My feet had almost gone out from under me because I envied the arrogant. And when I saw the prosperity of the wicked, and I saw that wicked people could continue being wicked and prosper at the same time, I just couldn't make sense of it. I couldn't understand why it would be that God would tolerate such a thing and why he would not intervene. And I'll leave you to read Psalm 73. It resolves towards the end of the chapter in much the same way as we will discover here. Now let me say to you again and quite forcibly that although all these events took place long ago and far away from here, they remain instructive for us, helping us to think along these lines. Remember that all of the scriptures, all of the Bible, is profitable for instruction and for correction and for reproof and for training in righteousness. Not all of the scriptures are as immediately and obviously applicable as some parts are, but we may be absolutely certain
that there is nothing in the Bible that is extraneous, and that there is nothing that has been left out of the Bible that is necessary. And some of us who are reading through the New Testament in a year were confronted by the challenge of that when we did the genealogy of the life of Jesus just the other morning. And as I sat eating my cereal, I was tempted to skip all the way to the end of it saying, yeah, yeah, yeah, yeah, yeah. But I deliberately read it all the way through, just in order to remind myself of the fact that nothing is in there that is inconsequential or unnecessary. And when you come, for example, to this little prophecy, all these 650 or 700 years before Jesus, it is a helpful reminder to us that Christianity, that our Christian lives, are about something far more significant than just how everything relates to us. One of the great dangers that we face is to view the Christian life in distinctly private terms. To become a Christian is, of course, a personal thing, but it isn't a private thing. And in our experience of God's grace to us in Jesus, we discover that it opens up wide vistas to us in relationship to the world in which we live. So that for us to be genuinely Christian is to have our ears open to the cries of the needy, is to have our eyes open to the needs and challenges of our world. And any temptation that we may have to do in Austria at the time of the Second World War needs to be resisted in every way. What did Austria do in the Second World War? They developed as a nation a policy which they referred to as the policy of splendid isolation. Let the war go on all around us, but we will remain isolated from it. Some Christians that I meet have an approach to life which is exactly that. This is about me and about my awareness of Jesus and what he has done and accomplished and how it has affected me and so on. And it doesn't really have much relationship to the world beyond my little tiny world. But that will not do. That will not do. And tonight, if you're a Christian and you read the newspaper, as you should, then presumably you wonder, don't you, at the struggles in Zimbabwe. You wonder how a nation that is so phenomenally rich in natural resources can be in such an unbelievable shambles. Because you are a Christian, you have thoughts on that. Because you are a Christian, you respond to the circumstances in Burma in a way that you wouldn't were you not a Christian. And when you view the devastating state of affairs in mainland China, you respond as a Christian because your Christian life is far beyond the borders of your home and your heart. So that Christians, of all people, will be asking questions regarding justice and poverty and brutality and immorality as it works itself out in the kingdoms and empires of the world. And if we could find the justification for that nowhere else, then we have all the justification we need in a study of the minor prophets, of which Habakkuk is one. A far more detailed analysis of Habakkuk will be repaid if you endeavor to do it. Our approach in these evenings is about 40,000 feet flying by. I make no apology for it. I determined that this should be my approach, and I'm sticking to it. That's why we're going to the end of chapter 2. It won't take us a long time, but we will get there. I have 3 points. Number one, the Lord's answer. The Lord's answer. That is pretty easy to get to because it's actually written in the NIV. So I figure that's as good a start as any. Then the Lord replied, write my answer large and clear so that anyone can read it at a glance and run to tell others. Write it down. Now, what is he writing down? He's not writing down what is passing through his mind.
because he may have a fertile imagination as well. The role of the prophet is not to

say whatever comes to his fancy, but the role of the prophet is to declare the revelation of God. And the prophets were given direct supernatural revelation in order that they might speak forthrightly to their time and to their day, often not even understanding the depth nor the breadth of that which they conveyed. And that which has been given to us in the prophetic word, we now have more certain in the word of God inscripturated, so that always the people of God are listening to the revelation of God, the declaration, the manifestation of himself in his world and in his word and in his Son. And this revelation, which is the answer to Habakkuk's question, God tells him, is marked by four things. Let me just point them out to you. Number one, write down the revelation, make it plain so that someone can run and read it. For the revelation, number one, awaits an appointed time. From Habakkuk's position, everything else is just going on as usual. And from his perspective, it just seems as though history is entirely cyclical. It looks as though it's going around and around and around. God says, no, I want you to write this down, write it down clear. What I am doing has an appointed time. I haven't disclosed the time to you, but I know what the time is. Trust me. Number two, it speaks of the end. Incidentally, the appointed time for the end of the Babylonians, we now know, was 539 BC when he raised up the Persians to come in and give the Babylonians their hiding. But you can read that in your history books. It awaits an appointed time. It speaks of the end. You'll see that there in verse 3. It will not prove false. And though it apparently lingers, wait for it, it will certainly come and will not delay. Now, Habakkuk has to take all of that as per God's word to him. And we could apply that, of course, in many ways and have benefit from considering its truth in relationship to all that still awaits the unfolding of God's purpose in terms of the end of time and the return of Jesus and so on. Now, in verses 4 and 5, he contrasts the righteous life, which is lived by faith, with the proud boasts and the activities that mark those who are puffed up and live for themselves. And this is a pretty difficult little section here, as it turns out, but the best I can do with it is this, that when he says, see, he is puffed up, he is puffed up. Either what we have is the epitome of the Babylonian, or if you like, the description of the ruler of the Babylonians as being emblematic of that entire people. He is puffed up. He's on the wrong track. He is betrayed by wine, or it may actually be wealth. Both words are similar in Hebrew, and the translators disagree over it. So let's just say both. The puffed-up individual is betrayed both by wine and by wealth. He's arrogant, never at rest, greedy, dissatisfied, and he swallows nations whole. He just gobbles them all up as he goes. So from the Lord's answer, we turn to the Lord's judgment. The Lord's judgment. And the Lord's judgment is expressed in a succession of five woes. Woe. You may remember in Matthew chapter 23 that Jesus uses the same mechanism when he gives the Pharisees a jolly good ticking off. Woe to you, he says. You do this and you do that and you shouldn't. He's employing this Old Testament mechanism. And here in these five areas, he pictures people taunting the proud boasts of this apparently unconquerable force. Now, what I've done is I've just tried to give a heading to each of these five, and we daren't work our way through them. I will be here long into tomorrow morning. And if you don't like my heading, get your own heading. All right? First of all, in verses 6 to 8, injustice, injustice. Woe to him
who piles up stones.

0: stolen goods and makes himself wealthy by extortion. You have plundered, verse 8, many nations. In other words, he sounds out a woe to the nation that has conquered lands to which it has no moral right, that has gone and taken for itself something that doesn't belong to it. For whatever reason, usually on the strength of tyranny or the desire simply to have more than we have. Tempted to pile up stolen goods, guilty of dealing unfairly, being involved in extortion. You will find all of these words and notions in this little section, 6 to 8. And what he says is, what you've piled up will come down on your head. You thought it was a great idea to come in here and vanquish these people and plunder these people and take over everything and call it your own. Well, guess what? It'll come down and land on your head.
1: 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We'll hear the conclusion next weekend. Habakkuk's cry, How long, O Lord, isn't unique to Old Testament days. It's just as familiar to us today. And we hope that this study of prophecy is helping you trust and wait on the Lord. 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It's simply titled A Study in Habakkuk. 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

Have you ever had someone ask a question that maybe sounds simple, but the answer opens a much bigger conversation? Questions like, should Christians keep the Sabbath? Was Saturday changed to Sunday? Or does God expect us to observe the fourth commandment the same way today? Well, for some, those questions stir strong convictions, don't they? And for others, well, they bring a little confusion, or maybe even a sense of guilt. Still, others may have never even given it much thought. Welcome to the Sunday Sermon on Through the Bible. In his message, The Sabbath Day or the Lord's Day, Which?, Dr. McGee takes us straight to Scripture to untangle this often misunderstood topic. Now, as we open to Exodus 20, he helps us to see that not only what the Sabbath meant for Israel, but what it points us to today. Because ultimately, the Sabbath, and when it's observed, isn't just a conversation about calendars or commandments. It's a conversation about rest, real rest, the kind that only Christ can give. So whether you've wrestled with these questions for years or maybe

0: maybe you've never really thought much about it at all, you're in the right place today. I think that you're going to find this message both clarifying and deeply encouraging. I'm Steve Schwetz, your host here at Through the Bible. And before we go to today's sermon, let's hear from a couple of fellow passengers on the Bible bus. First, let's listen to a voicemail from a longtime listener named John.
1: Hello, this is John, and I'm listening from Hollister, California on the podcast, and also used to listen on the radio. And I love the Bible because of Through the Bible and Dr. J. Vernon McGee. My wife and I started listening back over 50 years now. I started out when I was a groundsman at a junior college, and I had was out working in a parking lot, and I had a little transistor radio in my pocket. And on KFAX radio back then, I would tune in, I think it was 9 o'clock in the morning, and I would make sure there's a spot where I could just go out and work and not be interrupted. And I listened to the whole program. And in the mornings, I would read the Bible in the break room, read the passage we are doing. And I remember, especially back then, the book of 1 John was really amazing. And also the book of Jeremiah meant a lot to me. Anyways, we listened for many years, been listening regularly for over 50 years. So I've been through it quite a few times. I'm still learning something every time. I look forward to each book. Now I'm retired, and so I get a chance to relax a little bit more. I don't have to listen while I'm driving or on my break or you know, in the middle of a busy day. Every morning I get up, I have breakfast, and I grab my phone and turn it into the podcast, and my wife and I sit down with our Bibles, and we listen to the podcast for that day. And we're able to follow it on our own speed since, you know, we do it on the podcast. Although I do really enjoy hearing Steve and Greg's messages that they give, that's a big part of it for me and for both of us. We're very encouraged by that. So we've been supporting all these years. I share on Facebook all the time. We're on the prayer team, and we work with a ministry in Cuba, and we bought a bunch of the solar Bible buses and shipped them down there, and people in small rural communities and homes are able to listen to God's word, and we're hoping to expand that ministry. And also, even though I'm not a pastor, I'm just a gardener, we have a small church, and when our pastor's gone, I occasionally would do the sermons, and they're always full of Vernon McGee quotes. Everybody laughs about it, but I love it. So anyways, thank you guys so much. Love your ministry, and thank you for being faithful and carrying it on. I hope it just keeps on going, and my kids all know about it, and I hope that they listen too. But my wife and I just love it. So thank you very much, and God bless you.
0: Well, John, thanks. Thanks for your faithful support and for helping fling that seed. Over 50 years aboard the Bible bus, I'd say that you and your wife definitely have permanent seats reserved. And then we've got this note that came to us from a listener named La. She writes, "My husband and I listen every day, Saturday and Sunday included. We have been on the Bible bus for many years. The email for the World Prayer Team every morning is a blessing. It helps keep my mind off me and onto others. I love listening to Steve share stories of how God's word is reaching around the world. It's a blessing to hear how our Lord is reaching our brothers and sisters in difficult areas of the world. We're truly blessed here in America. We listen through the app and help put gas in the bus as we're able. Thank you so much for continuing Dr. McGee's work of flinging the seed." Well, it's great to hear from you too, La, and thank you for your faithful prayers and your financial partnership with us. And I couldn't agree more, by the way. The World Prayer Team has a wonderful way of lifting our eyes off our own circumstances and then reminding us that God is at work all around the world. And if you're not yet part of that World Prayer Team, I know I'd love to have you join us. It's so easy to sign up. You just go to ttb.org, or if you've got our app, well, look for World Prayer Today. Either way, you'll find a subscribe button right there, and we'd love to have you on the team, and I guarantee you're going to be blessed. Let's pray. Heavenly Father, thank you for your living word that speaks to our hearts. Now, as we study together, quiet our minds, and then teach us to help us find true rest in Jesus Christ alone. It's in his name we

0: 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Amen. Here's Dr. J. Vernon McGee with the Sunday sermon on Through the Bible.
1: The Sabbath day is Saturday. It's the seventh day of the week according to our calendar. And furthermore, the Sabbath day has never been changed to Sunday. The present day controversy hinges about a false premise. There is a warped and distorted viewpoint of the real meaning of the Sabbath day and what the Scripture has to say concerning it. Many Christians today have a woeful misconception of why the church has always observed the first day of the week. Nothing but abysmal ignorance has permitted the protagonists of the Sabbath day to traffic in their legalistic system. Now, it's like the old chestnut, this question today of when was the Sabbath day changed to Sunday and where is the Scripture for it? That's like the old chestnut of the question that was asked the man who was very much like Mr. Milquetoast, and he was asked, do you still beat your wife? Now, you can't answer that question, my brother, this morning without getting into a peck of trouble. If you say yes, you're wrong. If you say no, you're wrong, and you're in difficulty. And that's one of those questions you don't answer like that at all, because it's based upon a false premise. And this morning, we're going to ask you to think with us through this service of the morning, because we believe that this is one of the most important of the commandments, and it's very essential that we understand what it means. Now, the Ten Commandments are given first in Exodus 20. They are repeated in Deuteronomy 5. But it's interesting to note that Deuteronomy in no instance is a repetition of the law. It's rather an interpretation of the law in the lives of these people and this nation after 40 years' experience with it in the wilderness. And therefore, all the commandments that you find here in Deuteronomy, they are identical with those given in Exodus, with one exception. And that one exception is the fourth commandment, the one that has to do with the Sabbath day. And therein hangs a tale. And that is something that our legal friends never call our attention to. Now, in Exodus, the reason that's given for the observance of the Sabbath day is that God, in creation, did all of the work in 6 days, and that he rested on the seventh day, and he hallowed that day. That is given to us in Exodus, the 20th chapter, the 11th verse. Will you listen to this? For in 6 days the Lord made heaven and earth, the sea, and all that in them is, and rested the seventh day, wherefore the Lord blessed the Sabbath day and hallowed it. Now, when you go to Deuteronomy, you will find an altogether different reason given for the Sabbath day. Altogether different. Here in Exodus, the basis is ceremonial, or we would say today, theological or religious. It is rests upon the fact that God rested on the seventh day. And our Lord moved in at that particular point when he said to the religious rulers who came to him after he had raised that man up at the pool of Bethesda, and they said he had done it on the Sabbath day, he said, my Father worketh hitherto and I work. In other words, we are not observing a Sabbath day any longer. We are working. And he moved in at that point. You'll find in Deuteronomy that there's a different reason given. And the reason here is that God delivered this nation out of the land of Egypt. I want to turn to that. It's in the 5th chapter of Deuteronomy, the 15th verse, and listen to this language. And remember that thou wast a servant in the land of Egypt, and that the Lord thy God brought thee out thence through a mighty hand and by a stretched out arm. Therefore the Lord thy God commanded thee to keep the Sabbath day. Now back in Exodus, the basis is that God rested on the Sabbath day, the seventh day. Here in Deuteronomy is he delivered them out of the land of Egypt, and because of that they are to observe the Sabbath day. And may I say that the basis here now is not theological but humanitarian. God delivered them out of slavery down in Egypt. They had to work 7 days a week from sunup till sunset. They knew no surcease from sorrow and weariness. Now God says, because I've delivered you out of the land of Egypt and permitting you to keep one day, I want you to remember your servant, remember your ox, remember all your animals. I want them to rest one day a week. That's humanitarian. And our Lord moved in at that juncture. You remember that again he said to the religious rulers, and when they broke with him on that question, when his disciples plucked ears of grain and ate it on the Sabbath day, he says the Sabbath was made for man and not man for the Sabbath. It's a humanitarian. Now may I say that these two reasons are tremendous, and it's well to keep them in mind this morning. Now, since the Sabbath day originated actually in creation, you would think that all the primitive nations of the world would have observed it in some form and at some time. They all have a garbled account of the flood. They all have a garbled account of creation. All primitive nations do, which reveals that there was one reliable source for all of it. But the interesting thing is that this very important matter of the Sabbath day, you do not find it observed by the other nations. It was observed by Babylon, and the liberals for a long time tried to trace the Hebrews' observance of it back to Babylon, because the Babylonians observed the new moons, and there were four quarters in a month. But that would work out 7 sometimes, sometimes 8 days, and it was never a Sabbath unto them. And as Dr. Charles, who follows all the findings of the liberals and all their teachings, he's made this statement, the Sabbath belongs to the Hebrews. And isn't that interesting? God said, I want you to observe the Sabbath because I delivered you out of the land of Egypt. And I dare say this morning, if you'll do just a little thinking, that there are very few people here that had ancestors who were ever slaves in Egypt. And if they were, I have a notion very few of you had your ancestors delivered by a mighty act of redemption on God's part out of the land of Egypt. This applies to a certain group of people who are very easily recognized, by the way, and it's the nation Israel. And I turn now to this 31st chapter, which I read a portion in your hearing this morning. And again, I'd like to call your attention here to several verses that are very significant. Now, will you notice this? Speak thou, verse 13 of the 31st chapter of Exodus, speak thou also unto the children of Israel. We know now to whom he's speaking, saying, verily my Sabbaths ye shall keep, for it's a sign between me and you throughout your generations. The Sabbath day, my beloved, was a peculiar sign of God between him and the children of Israel. The seventh day, Sabbath day. That's not all. Will you notice what he said? Ye shall keep the Sabbath, therefore, for it's holy unto you. Everyone that defileth it shall surely be put to death. That's pretty serious, is it not? that if you defile

0: On the Sabbath day, you shall be put to death. In other words, a person would be treated just as if he'd murdered someone in cold blood. Now, will you notice verse 16 here? Wherefore the children of Israel shall keep the Sabbath to observe the Sabbath throughout their generations for a perpetual covenant. It's a sign between me and the children of Israel forever. That's clear, isn't it? It's a sign between God and the children of Israel. Now, may I say to you this morning, it's like circumcision. It belongs to the old creation. For the Sabbath day primarily was built on the old creation. After God had created in 6 days, he rested on the seventh day. Israel, an earthly people, belonged to an old creation. The Sabbath day was given to them as a peculiar sign. If you don't think God meant business about this, may I turn again to the 15th chapter of Numbers? And let me read this to you again. This ought to make your hair stand on end. If you think you can keep the Sabbath day and do keep it, and if you do break it, here's what happens. And while the children of Israel were in the wilderness, they found a man that gathered sticks upon the Sabbath day. Now, I may be wrong, but I have a notion that every person that's present here this morning has already done more work than that man did. And he only just picked up a few sticks to start a fire. You want under the Sabbath day? Well, listen what happened. And they that found him gathering sticks brought him unto Moses and Aaron and unto all the congregation. They put him in ward because it was not declared what should be done to him. Now, they had to go directly to God. My friend, this is harsh. And the Lord said unto Moses, the man shall be surely put to death. All the congregation shall stone him with stones without the camp. And all the congregation brought him without the camp and stoned him with stones, and he died as the Lord commanded Moses. If you want under the Sabbath day, then I suggest not today, but tomorrow you get together some sticks and stones. We'll take out after them tomorrow morning. And I tell you, friends, there'll be rock piles all over Southern California. And I'm afraid a great many people who talk about keeping the Sabbath day are breaking the Sabbath day. For I want you to notice that. God meant business about this Sabbath day. As we'll see before we conclude this morning, the reason God protected the Sabbath day as he did here was because it was symbolic of something tremendous that he's done for you and me. And he did not want it violated in any fashion whatsoever, nor this morning can you violate the thing it symbolizes, as we shall see. Now, let's notice some of the things that they could not do on the Sabbath day that the Scripture enjoined. For instance, over in the 35th chapter of Exodus, the third verse, we read, ye shall kindle no fire throughout your habitations upon the Sabbath day. Now, if this morning you drove down to the Church of the Open Door in an automobile, the minute that you turn the switch on your car and put your foot on the starter, you may not have seen it, but a fire was started in every one of those cylinders. You have broken the Sabbath day. I call that attention to a friend of mine who believes you ought to keep the Sabbath day. He hasn't yet given me an answer to that one, because he starts his car every Saturday to drive to church, and so far he hasn't started walking. May I say that you break the Sabbath day? They were not permitted to start any fire at all. And may I say that that's not all of it. Back in the 16th chapter of the book of Exodus, and I turn there to the 23rd verse, and will you listen to this language? And he said unto them, this is that which the Lord hath said, tomorrow is the rest of the holy Sabbath unto the Lord. Bake that which ye will bake today, and see that which ye will seethe, and that which remaineth over lay up for you to keep until the morning. And they laid it up till the morning, as Moses bade, and it did not smell. And Moses said, eat that today, for today is a Sabbath unto the Lord. Today ye shall not find it in the field. No cooking was permitted on the Sabbath day at all. And it would not be permissible to go to a restaurant where somebody else had done the cooking either. And in the 29th verse, will you listen to this? See, for that the Lord hath given you the Sabbath, therefore he giveth you on the sixth day the bread of 2 days. Abide ye every man in his place. Let no man go out of his place on the seventh day. And a Sabbath day's journey comes from that verse of Scripture. It was about 750 yards. You could not go any farther than 750 yards on the Sabbath day. Titus Epiphanes, when he made his attack upon the nation Israel, he was able to overcome some of the Maccabees. And the reason that he was, he attacked on the Sabbath day. He knew they would not strike back because they could not fight even a defensive warfare on the Sabbath day. Now, when you turn to the Mishnah and the Talmud of the nation Israel, you will find that they had reduced this Sabbath day to the most minutile. They had 39 ways of breaching the Sabbath, and they divided each one of those 39 ways into another 39 ways, and it was 39 times 39, which was 1,531 ways in which you could break the Sabbath. If you tied a knot, you broke the Sabbath. If you tied your shoestring this morning, you broke the Sabbath. A scribe could not carry a pen because that would be carrying a burden on the Sabbath day. And a scribe could not carry a pen with him. If you have a pen or a pencil this morning, you would break the Sabbath day. You want under the Sabbath? A man was not even permitted to kill a flea. And it was rather amusing to me to read that he was not even permitted to kill a flea, even if it was on him biting him. In other words, the flea would have a free day on the Sabbath. You could not wear a garment on the Sabbath day that it was possible to carry it. In other words, no coat would be permissible because it might get warm. You'd take it off and put it on your arm, and if you did, that would be carrying a burden on the Sabbath day. A woman was not permitted to look in a mirror on the Sabbath day. She might see a gray hair and want to pull it out, and that would be, you see, reaping on the Sabbath day. Oh, my beloved, they had reduced it down to where it had become almost ridiculous. And you find, though, that God made it very clear to these people. He says, ye shall keep my Sabbaths and reverence my sanctuary. I'm the Lord. The Sabbath day was tied in with the ceremonial worship of this nation. You could never divorce it from it. Ye shall keep holy my Sabbath day and my sanctuary, God says. Little wonder that Simon Peter stood up at the first council of Jerusalem and said to those that were there, he says, this is a yoke that's been upon us, which neither our fathers nor we were able to bear. We've never been able to keep it at all. Now, my beloved, when you pass from the Old Testament and come into the New Testament, there's nothing short of a revolution has taken place as far as the Sabbath day is concerned. Every commandment is repeated in the epistles for Christians as an item of Christian conduct, with one exception. The Sabbath day is not given to Christians. Nowhere is it given to the church. In fact, the contrary is true, and the church is warned against keeping the Sabbath day. Our Lord precipitated the wrath of the religious ruler at this very point. This is where they broke with him on the Sabbath question. He claimed to be Lord of the Sabbath day, and he justified it by raising up that man at the pool of Bethesda. My beloved, may I say this to you? And this is something that you need to turn over in your mind. Jesus was dead on the Sabbath day, regardless of what day you think that he was crucified, whether it be Wednesday, Thursday, or Friday. There is one thing that's obvious and all agree in. He was dead on the Sabbath day. It was on the first day of the week that he came forth from the dead. And when we turn to the 28th chapter of Matthew, which was written to the nation Israel primarily, will you listen to language like this? It opens, "In the end of the Sabbath, as it began to dawn toward the first day of the week." What wonderful language. What beautiful language. At the end of the Sabbath. Not just the end of a day, but the end of keeping a Sabbath day. It began to dawn toward the first day of the week. That's tremendous. And then I turn over to the book of Acts, and I see that the church was born not on a Sabbath day. The church was born on Sunday. The church was born on the first day of the week. And listen to this language. "And when the day of Pentecost was fully come." What does Dr. Luke mean, fully come? Does he mean that the sun had come up, or it was 12 noon, or it was late in the afternoon? No, he doesn't mean that at all. That which Pentecost had spoken of in the Old Testament in symbol is now come, when the day of Pentecost was fully come. And all that it spoke of, it was a first day of the week, and the only first day of the week that they ever observed. For they observed 7 Sabbath days, and then the day after the Sabbath was Pentecost. And on that day the Holy Spirit came. On that day the church was born. It would be exceedingly strange if the church did not make some recognition of the first day of the week. And you will find that the church never met on any other day except the first day of the week. In Acts 20, verse 7, listen to this, Paul preaching in Troas. "And upon the first day of the week, when the disciples came together to break bread, Paul preached unto them, ready to depart on the morrow, continued his speech until midnight." That's a long sermon. And may I say to you, my beloved, that Dr. Luke doesn't insert something here and say, "Now I want to give you a little word of explanation. It was unusual for the church to meet on the first day of the week here." He doesn't say that. This is regular. The church never did meet. And may I say that it can be proven that the church never met on any day but the first day of the week. There were those that were Ebionites, they were called heretics, even in the early church, they met on the Sabbath day. But the church always met. Paul said to the Corinthians when he wrote them, he says, "I want you to gather together, make your offerings on the first day of the week." Why would he pick that day? Because that's the day the church came together. My friend, the church is a new creation of God. It belongs not to the old creation. It's a new work. "By grace are ye saved through faith, and that not of yourselves, it's the gift of God, not of works, lest any man should boast. For we are his workmanship," his poema, his poem, his creation, a new creation. "For we are his workmanship, created in Christ Jesus unto good works, which God before hath ordained that we should walk in them." And the Christian is a new creation. If any man be in Christ, he's a new creation. Old things are passed away. All things have become new. And Paul, writing to the Galatians in the 6th chapter, the 15th verse, "For in Christ Jesus neither circumcision availeth anything nor uncircumcision, but a new creation." And John on the Isle of Patmos says, "I was in the Spirit on the Lord's day." Now, I know a great many commentators say that was this day of grace in which we live. I'll buy that, but I won't rule out the other. It also means the Lord's day, the first day of the week, my beloved. Now, a false propaganda has been circulated to the effect that the Roman Catholic Church changed Saturday to Sunday. May I say that that needs to be refuted? The church never did observe the Sabbath day, and how could it ever change? The Saturday was never changed to Sunday. The church observed Sunday from the very beginning, not only here in Acts, but may I say that all of church history bears testimony to that. Ignatius was born in 69 A.D. He was a disciple of the Apostle John. Listen to him. Now, this goes back to the first century. He is what he wrote, no longer observing Sabbath, but fashioning their lives after the Lord's day, on which our life also rose through him. Not a lovely thing. And then Athanasius, who lived about 296, and one of the great saints of the church, listen to him. He was a great man of the faith. We keep no Sabbath. We keep the Lord's Day as a memorial of the beginning of the new creation. And the Epistle of Barnabas, which was never recognized or accepted in the canon of Scripture, but no one has ever questioned the accuracy of its historical statements. This is what the Epistle of Barnabas says. He says, I shall make a beginning of the eighth day, that is Sunday. That is the beginning of another universe. Wherefore we keep also the eighth day, Sunday, for gladness, on which also Jesus rose from the dead. And the early church always met on the first day of the week to honor and to recognize our resurrected Christ. And the fact that they were a new creation did not belong to the old creation, where the Sabbath day is at the end of the week, but a new day, the first day of the week. And then, my beloved, may I say to you, and this is very important to get this morning, the Seventh-day Baptist started the observance of the seventh day, or the Sabbath. Now, you Baptists are going to have to take the blame here. The Presbyterians and Methodists have already got enough to answer for, and I think that you Baptists ought to take this. There were a group of people that rose, even in the early church, the Ebionites. They were called heretics then. By the 6th and 7th century, they had called themselves Sabbatarians. And it was not until you come to the 17th century when, at that time, the Puritan theology became so dominant and legalistic that they began to call themselves then Seventh-day Baptists. And all of the legalists today get the seventh day from them. Sunday, now let me say this, and oh, get this morning. Sunday does not take the place of Saturday. The Lord's Day is not a substitute for the Old Testament Sabbath day. All is contrast. The Sabbath was the seventh day. The Lord's Day is the first day. The Sabbath was a test of Israel's condition. The Lord's Day is the proof of the church's acceptance on holy, unconditional ground. The Sabbath belonged to the old creation. The Lord's Day belongs to the new creation. The Sabbath was a day of bodily rest for the Jew. The Lord's Day is a day of spiritual rest for the Christian. If the nation Israel worked on the Sabbath, they were to be put to death. If the Christian does not work on the Lord's Day, he gives little proof that he has life. May I say, it's a day when you demonstrate you belong to Christ. It's not a day to sit down. I disagree with those who say that Sunday is a Sabbath. It's not a Sabbath. It's something new. It's the day we testify that Jesus came back from the dead for the early church. Every Sunday was an Easter. Oh, boy, if we could only make every Sunday an Easter, wouldn't it be wonderful? Come out in our new garment and fill our churches and talk about the resurrected Christ. That's the thing, my beloved. Sunday does not take the place of Saturday. Now, I have a suggestion to make. I think it would be wonderful if Saturday could be made a day of rest and Sunday the day of worship. I believe that Paul would sanction that. I think that you find today, and I think in our complex society, more and more men are coming to observe Saturday as a day of rest for the body, and then the Sunday is the day of worship. Well, you notice what Paul says? One man esteemeth one day above another, another esteemeth every day alike. Let every man be fully persuaded in his own mind. And we observe this day because our Lord came back from the dead. The Sabbath day has not been substituted for a Sunday or any other day. The Sabbath day, will you listen now carefully, has already been fulfilled. It was part of the ceremonial law, and that has already been fulfilled in Christ. And now the injunction given to Christians is simply this. Will you listen to this language now in closing? Colossians 2, 16 and 17. Let no man therefore judge you in meat or in drink or in respect of a holy day or of the new moon or of the Sabbath days, which are a shadow of things to come, but the body is of Christ. May I say to you this morning that all that those things were in the Old Testament ritual, they were a shadow, and a shadow is a photograph, for that's what a photograph is. We, on a very sensitive negative, when we have our picture made, we register a shadow. That shadow is developed, that becomes our picture. And back in the Old Testament, we find that even the Sabbath day was a shadow, Paul says here. Well, what was it a shadow of? Well, I want you to see something that's tremendously important this morning. Paul wrote to the Galatians and said to them, but now, after that ye've known God, or rather are known of God, how turn ye again to the weak and beggarly elements, whereunto ye desire again to be in bondage? Ye observe days and months and times and years. Listen, Judaism has passed away. And Paul says here in Galatians that Judaism is the same today as any other pagan religion. Will you hear me? To observe today the Sabbath day is to go back to paganism. It's to return to paganism, my beloved. It's the same today in God's sight by that kind of a legal system. Now in closing, hear this final word. Over in Hebrews, Paul wrote there, and said this, let us therefore fear, lest a promise being left us of entering into his Sabbath, any of you should seem to come short of it. For unto us was the gospel preached, as well as unto them. But the word preached did not profit them, not being mixed with faith in them that heard it. Friend, this morning, I want to say this. I keep the Sabbath day. I keep the Sabbath day the way Paul wrote about it here. When I first came to Pasadena in 1940, a man came to me, a neighbor, very fine man, but he was in one of these cults, a legal system. He kept the Sabbath day, and he nailed me first off. I hadn't been in Southern California 24 hours till he buttonholed me, and he said to me, do you keep the Sabbath day? And I looked him right straight in the eye, and I said, I sure do. He said, with a gleam in his eye, what day do you keep? I looked at him with a gleam in my eye, and I said to him, Saturday, Sunday, Monday, Tuesday, Wednesday, Thursday, Friday. And then I start all over again the next week. He says, what in the world do you mean? I says, I mean simply this. That when the Lord Jesus came to this earth 1900 years ago, he said, my Father worketh hitherto and I work. Yonder, when we had created everything, including man, man sinned and got into a ditch. And from that day on, we never rested. Because we wanted to redeem this sinner. This poor lost sinner, we wanted to redeem him and bring him into a place of rest. Yonder on the cross 1900 years ago, he died, and before he died, he said to the Father, it's finished! It's finished! What's finished? The work of redemption. And now you can enter into rest. And my brother, this morning, don't you even dare to try to pick up a little stick. and add to his redemption.
1: You can't do it if you do.

0: You're not saved by grace. Grace says we do not pick up sticks on a Sabbath day in which we're living. We rest in Him. And by faith, we come to Him and take Him as Savior and rest in Him. He's the Lord of the Sabbath day. And He gives rest, and He says, come unto me, all ye that labor and are heavy laden, I'll rest you. I'll give you a Sabbath day where you can rest in me as Savior. On that storm-swept Sea of Galilee, one day His disciples came to Him as He was asleep in the boat and said to Him, carest thou not that we perish? He arose, and He went yonder to the prow of the boat, and He rebuked the waves. And the language is, as Luke gives it, is, be muzzled. Be muzzled like dogs with muzzles on. And when He said that, those waves began to slink back like dogs to their kennels. Then He turned and rebuked them. Oh, ye of little faith. My friend this morning, does He have to say that to you and me? Oh, by faith this morning, trust Him, and He'll take us through the storms of life. My Father worketh hitherto, and I work, but it's finished. And He took His place at God's right hand. And if there's any more to be done for your salvation, He'll do it. But He's already, He sat down. You can enter in. Don't pick up a stick. Don't dare do it. Don't say you can add to that. He's done it all for you. And come by simple faith and enter into rest. The rest that He gives.
1: 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In Canada, Box 25325, London, Ontario, N6C6B1. I'm Steve Schwetz, leaving you with this prayer from Hebrews 13:20-21. May the God of peace equip you with everything good for doing His will. Amen.

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3: There's an old saying, take time to smell the roses. 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
4: 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I'm Kate Garner, Public Affairs Director, and my special guest today is Trina Flack, who I've wanted to have in for a long time, but you know how you think, oh, I've contacted them. I hadn't. So Trina is the quote-unquote new. She's been doing it for a year, and she's been there 18 and a half years, president and CEO of Catch Des Moines. Good morning, Trina.
5: Good morning, Kate. Thanks for having me.
4: It is my pleasure. As I said, I've been looking forward to talking to you for quite a while. So let's dive into what is Catch Des Moines in case people don't have that hit their ear and understand.
5: Yeah, Catch Des Moines is the Convention and Visitors Bureau for the Greater Des Moines region. 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And that's more than Des Moines. That is the entire Greater Des Moines region.
4: 14 municipalities right now. So that you're not playing at all. What are the requirements to be one of those municipalities? Because